0: We are sitting under my favorite old pines, looking out over this beautiful Adirondack Lake. This is our Cranberry Lake Biological Station, where we run summer university programs with the belief that nature is the best teacher. So we bring our students here so they can be in the presence of this lake, this forest, and it's a wonderful place to be.
1: I'm so honored to be here. Thank you for picking me up on the boat and welcoming me to this place where you're teaching your incredible work. And if you could introduce yourself, that would be wonderful.
0: Bonjour. Shabadaske gish kokwe nadeshnakas. Bodwe wad mi kwenda. Megase dodem, minwamako dodem. My name in our Potawatomi language is Shabadaske Gishkokwe, the light shining through sky woman. I'm a member of the Potawatomi Nation of the Bear Clan and also of the Eagles. And I am so delighted that you are here. This place is really, you know, the home of my heart. And so to welcome a friend here is wonderful. I come here because I'm a professor of botany at the College of Environmental Science and Forestry, a few hours down the road in Syracuse. And I'm also the director of the Center for Native Peoples in the Environment. And so this program of introducing students to traditional knowledge, to that notion of the land as teacher, the plants and other beings that are around us, that we're here not to learn necessarily about the forest, but to learn from the forest.
1: Beautiful, beautiful. And what are the prominent tree species of this forest?
0: Well, we're sitting here under the iconic white pines, who are, of course, the largest and oldest members of this forest. But we're really at that tension zone between the boreal forest. So we have balsam firs and red spruce and black spruce and hemlock. But we also are right at the edge of the sugar maple forest. So beech, birch, maple along the shore here. We're looking out over paper birch, a remnant of the old days of fire over this landscape. So it's a very mixed biodiverse habitat.
1: So welcome to our Native Seed Pod. It's a new podcast of the Cultural Conservancy, and it was spawned in part by conversations with you and John Evans and some of your students when we were talking about traditional ecological knowledge and seeds and foods and restoration and really the need for more education about these issues of Indigenous science. And we decided to focus really on plants and seeds and foods because it's so central to everybody, not just Native peoples. And yet Native peoples have a particular affinity and a unique relationship with plants. Could you say a little bit more about that in terms of the legacy of your people's relationship with plants or other Native peoples of Turtle Island and why that's so important for us to remember today?
0: You know, in Western thinking, in the scientific tradition in which I was educated later in life, we think about plants as somewhat primitive, right? They're at the bottom of the hierarchy. But in so many Indigenous traditions where we think not of hierarchy, but of the circle, the plants are really esteemed, really esteemed for so many reasons. I mean, after all, who can photosynthesize but them? What, take air, light, and water and make food and make berries and give it away? They make all the medicines, they build the soil. You know, we look to them because of that understanding through Indigenous science of that fact that our lives and most animal lives on Turtle Island are completely contingent on the life of these plants. So they're really revered for all of the gifts that they bear. We recognize them as the ones who take care of us, as the ones who heal us, as the ones who teach us. They are our neighbors. And you know, another thing about them, because generosity and hospitality, always offering of food, is so common in our cultures, the fact that plants are models of that kind of generosity and creativity, I think gives them that particular esteem as well. You know, I think about all those old stories that we share about how people used to be able to listen to the plants, and the plants would tell people what their gifts were and how they were to be used, that the plants could tell people a great deal. And science is certainly a good way to learn from the plants as well as those intuitive and ancestral ways. But you just have to be quiet and listen. They've got so much wisdom.
1: They definitely have their own languages, their own voices, their own vocabularies. But many of us have kind of developed a tin ear, unfortunately, to hearing those more subtle voices and languages.
0: Mm-hmm.
1: What have been some of the plants that have spoken most loudly to you, or that you've heard most clearly? Are there any particular plants?
0: How to choose. My goodness.
1: The symphony.
0: Really. You know, this time of year, because it's berry season in the Adirondacks, I would think about berries and the way that they speak of the gift that they are providing for us with all these beautiful nuggets of sweetness, every one of them with a different flavor, every one of them with a different way of being. But I think there's for me, nothing quicker to introduce me to a place than the taste of its berries. So I would put berries as ones with a particularly lovely voice in this landscape.
1: I concur. Being a berry lover myself, I was just in North Dakota, as I mentioned, with the June berries. It was a very prolific year for them, and they were so ripe and delicious, and people were harvesting and sharing them and putting them in ice cream and their cereals and making pies, and everywhere I went, people were talking about June berries.
0: Mm-hmm. You know who talks a lot about June berries here is the cedar waxwings. I'm fine. My students were saying, well, how do you find them? And I said, you just listen to the cedar waxwings.
1: Yes.
0: They're gluttons, aren't they?
1: They're gluttons.
0: Yeah. Yeah. But they'll tell you. June berries this way.
1: Yeah. What are some other berries that are coming up here in this area?
0: Raspberries. And this is really blueberry season. There are lots and lots of blueberries, or there were, because the bears have been active. I was up picking in a favorite meadow, and I did find a few little patches, but most of the berry bushes showed signs of the bear's activity of raking those berries off from the bushes. And I'm sorry I didn't get to fill my basket as full, but it makes me really happy to know that the bears have been there.
1: And are eating well.
0: Exactly.
1: I know that in our language, we often the berries have a min in their name, and that relates often to this concept of gift. And for example, our strawberry, the odeamin, the heart gift, the misquo min, the red berry, the raspberry.
0: Mm-hmm.
1: And I know you've looked into the language of that word a bit. Can you share a little bit more about what that means to you, or what do you think it means for our people that they named berries with this very special word?
0: Yeah. As I understand it, that word min and our word for these blueberries that are right down here on the shore by us is minan, that they are the gift. And to me, that really shows that deep understanding of the plant's creativity, generosity, and that the berries, by their bright color, right, by their fragrances, by the way they position themselves on the branches, they are offered to us. There's really nothing ambiguous about this. This is for you, Melissa.
1: Thank you, McWitch. I will receive.
0: Exactly. And so they are, I think, in that way. We know when we receive a gift, it makes us feel really grateful. And those berries, I think, in that giving of that gift so freely, there's no such thing as a free lunch. Even a lunch of delicious blueberries on a Sunday afternoon, but they're asking something of us in return. They have, with evolutionary ingenuity, if you will, created something that's irresistible to us, that we who can move can do what the still rooted ones can't. We can carry their seeds to places that they cannot get. And so it's that beautiful symbiosis, that notion of the reciprocity between the gift that they give us, and that gift comes with our responsibility to move them somewhere else. And happily, we get to do that by eating them.
1: Exactly. What an ingenious dispersal strategy to make yourself delicious. Mm-hmm. I think that, I mean, it's such a beautiful offering and way to, like you say, embody generosity. And yet some seeds and some plants are very, very hidden and very, very hard to open up. We sit under this pine tree, and I live with many pines in California, Monterey pine, Bishop pine, and many of them, their cones are so hard and so tight, they need extreme heat or even fire to pop them open so that those beautiful seeds can be released for a new generation. I would just love to hear from you, Dr. Kimber, as such a wonderful botanist versed in both traditional ecological knowledge and scientific ecological knowledge. What do you think of this diversity of seed dispersal strategies that plants use, and just some of the magic of them and some of the metaphor of them?
0: It is remarkable when you look at a seed and you look at the way that seed is perfectly designed to get it to where it needs to grow. Because plants make these seeds, yes, to send them off, but unless they land in the right place, that seed has been a gift for a hungry animal, perhaps, or for building the soil, but it's not going to yield a plant unless it lands in the right place. And so the plants that are around us here, the plants that are around everybody, have ingenious ways to get in the right place. I'm thinking about, a fish jumped, I think. Nice. A lot of the plants here have a requirement to be in humus. They want to be in that bed of black organic matter. And so how do they get buried? If they're sitting right on the surface, they're going to get eaten by somebody. So the trillium, for example, the lilies that are in our woods here, are especially designed to attract ants. And the ants will take them and bury them in just the right depth. And of course, ants create a little zone of fertility around them. And so they're burying the seeds in just the right place. But those seeds aren't ingested by the ants. Instead, on the outside of that seed, there's a little fat body called an elaiosome, which is like catnip for ants. And they carry those seeds underground and then chew that elaiosome off. So they encounter ants as their farmers, as their planters, to bring them to just the right place.
1: The trillium. With the trillium?
0: Yes, trillium.
1: My favorites. Three petals, and beautiful geometric plant.
0: Oh, they're beautiful. They're so beautiful. And it's not just the trillium, but the ginger and the trout lilies. A lot of those spring ephemerals have that same idea of getting ants to carry them to just the right place so that they're ready to come up next spring. You know, just down the path from here is another one of my favorite plants for thinking about seed dispersal. Do you know jewelweed? Mm-hmm. Also called touch me not.
1: Beautiful.
0: That wonderful medicine plant, that yes. Antidote to poison ivy, grows in these wet places. But it has this seed dispersal mechanism where, you know, if you touch those little seed pods, they explode in your hand and they can, you know, scatter out from the parent plants. But those seeds that pop like that are the orange flowers, the flowers that bees have come to visit. And they've been cross-pollinated. They have brand new genetic combinations to pop off hither and yon. But jewelweed also makes flowers that are tightly closed, that never open, that no bee can visit. And you think, what? Why? Why would they do that? They're self-pollinating. They're taking a combination of genes. Like, if it was good enough for my parents, it's good enough for me. And those seeds don't explosively disperse. They fall right at the feet of the plant, as it were. So here's this brilliant plant kind of hedging its bets. I'm going to mix up my genes and send those off. And that's good if the world changes, and the world's always changing. Yes. But if the world stays stable, I've also got a gene combination from my ancestors that works fine for this little patch of ground. It's this amazing adaptation to that dance between certainty and uncertainty. Yes. To know that I'm always going to have a home. It might be out there, right. In which case I'm prepared, and it might be right here. We were harvesting cattail the other day, and the students were having fun with all of the fluff flying off from those cattails across the marsh. So wind dispersal, right, is that powerful way that seeds get around. And it's just cotton carrying those seeds so far away. Once it gets onto the upper air currents, who knows where they will end up. But they're hedging their bets too, because underground, right, they're making rhizomes and saying, well, we could stay here.
1: We can stay here and just reproduce this way, this in situ, right where my parents were.
0: Right, right. And, you know, it's to me really interesting that within the discipline of forest ecology, let's say, when we look at why are pines here and why are birches there, for example, oftentimes we look at the adults to say, well, maybe it's the soil, maybe it's the aspect, the sunlight, whatever. We're trying to look at the world from the perspective of what that 200-year-old tree could tell us. But we have to go back to the time when that tree was born. And this is that concept of the regeneration niche, that instead of necessarily trying to interpret the world the way mature beings see it, we have to say, what was the world like that allowed you to get started right here? What was that match between seed dispersal ability and what the environment was offering? Because your seed had to fall in the right place in order for you to make a home. And so trying to understand the world makes you think back to what is it that you needed when you were first beginning. And that may have much more to do with why you are standing here on this piney point and not over there in that valley. It's because of what you needed to get started. And to me, that's a powerful idea for thinking about the assembly of natural communities, and for thinking about human communities and social change. What is that? What is that regeneration niche? What are the conditions where an idea can grow? What are the conditions that will create a mosaic of ways of being rather than a monoculture? And it's all about that match between the dispersal of that little miracle of the seed, but the seed has to find the right place. And there's all these amazing ways that plants have of doing that.
1: And like you said, you have to find a space that is suitable, that you can adapt to, and where the signals turn on your germination process.
0: Mm-hmm.
1: They turn on your life force,
0: mm-hmm.
1: so that you're no longer this safe little bundle of life contained in a dormant sense, but you're activated in some sense.
0: Mm-hmm.
1: So what are some of those signals that really activate different seeds?
0: It's so interesting to think about this little speck, right, that has the ability to know whether now is the time to germinate One of my favorite examples of this comes from pin cherry, also known as fire cherry. Do you know that plant?
1: Yeah. I love pin cherry.
0: Oh, they're so tart and delicious. Beautiful early successional pioneer plant, right? And they just finished fruiting and the birds have carried them all over the place, deposited the seeds in the soil, but they're not going to germinate. They're not going to germinate yet. They're waiting. They are waiting for the right time and place. So how does a little cherry pit know when it's time? Well, they need full sun. They couldn't germinate under maples. You know, it's fine. That blue jay defecated them out under a maple. Well, they've got to wait because they can't live under a maple. They've got to wait. So what they are doing is while they're on the soil, while they're even buried in the soil, sort of dormant, they're kind of sleeping and waiting for their time, but they're watching. They are watching always to know when that little window for germination is. And in the case of pin cherries, what they're doing is they have a little, essentially a little spectrophotometer built into them so that they can read the wavelengths of light that are coming to this little cherry pit. And, you know, when the sun comes down through the canopy, all those leaves of sugar maple, white pine, whatever, they're absorbing the red and the blue wavelengths. And so if that little seed is saying, oh, there's no red and blue, that must mean there's a canopy over me. It's not my moment.
1: No go.
0: But on the time when they wake up and say, red and blue wavelengths, that must mean the canopy's gone. There must have been a tree fall. There must have been a fire. There must have been a windstorm. Now is the time of pin cherries. And almost immediately, they'll germinate, send down that root, send up a shoot through the soil. It's amazing. And to think that this little tiny cherry pit has the ability to perceive the world and make decisions accordingly by reading wavelengths of light, it just, to me, is stunning.
1: It's beyond stunning. It's magic. It appears to be magic.
0: It does. It does. And you know, these beings that people dismiss as
1: inferior.
0: Right. Exactly.
1: Primitive.
0: Right. Right.
1: Just think if us humans had that level and capacity to know when to germinate and put our roots down and find a home.
0: Right. Exactly. Yeah, that kind of intimacy with the world, constantly reading the world, and the patience to wait for your moment. Say, when are the resources right for me? We'd waste a lot less energy, wouldn't we?
1: Oh, my God.
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1: when the time
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1: the
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1: It is right.
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0: Again, lay seed down in the seed bank in the soil. And, of course, what they're waiting for is rain. And but they are not fooled by, you know, just a little rain. They know that in order to get their roots really started, it really needs to be wet. And so these are seeds that can read the amount of rainfall that's coming. If they need 2 inches and it rains a half an inch, they're not fooled. They wait. There are all these chemical signals that are present in the seed coat of those seeds, and they need to be washed out. And it takes 2 inches of rain to wash them out. So they, again, have these remarkable ways of sensing their regeneration niche so that all that potential, which is packed into that seed, is realized and not wasted.
1: Not wasted.
0: Yeah.
1: Wow.
0: And there's so many ways to do it. I think about, you know, the beautiful paper birches that are around here that need mineral soil. They have to have burnt over land or a landslide or something. They want to germinate in that beautiful golden sand that gets turned up. And but how do they find that golden sand? There's not a lot of it. It turns out that one of the things they're super good at is skittering over frozen ground. Up here in the Adirondacks, it gets really crusty on the top of the snow, and that's about the time that the birch seeds are let go. And they skitter across that frozen surface, and of course they end up going way farther than they would if they just landed in the soft duff. So they wait until their transport medium is available.
1: Incredible.
0: Yeah.
1: Incredible.
0: Yeah. It's like they're ice skating across the
1: ice
0: surface.
1: Skating. Yeah. To find a rocky, some minerals they can sink into.
0: Yeah. You know, thinking of ice reminds me of what was called Indian potato. And Indian potato, it's not a seed the way it disperses. It is a little tuber, but it too has to get around because it gets really crowded, and they rely on ice. They live around along riverbanks and floodplains, and when the ice is going out in the spring, those big ice flows will scour the floodplain, and it's like tilling. It's they're tilling up the soil and moving those potatoes downstream to a place that the ice had just scraped. So it's open and fertile, and there's nobody there.
1: Fresh soil to dive into.
0: Right. So that's their regeneration niche. And every plant has its own strategy of mixing up genes, protecting them in this little seed coat, and either with wings or Velcro or the courtesy of a bird, get themselves where they need to be.
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1: In thinking about the incredible gifts that these seeds, you know, give us in terms of the wisdom that they have in reading the environment and the intelligences that they have, as you say, they can read light, they can read water, they measure it, they know when those conditions are right. Why do you think it is that humans seem to have lost that ability to read the environment as clearly and to make home? And we even have this concept of diaspora, where communities are often forced to leave their homes out of, you know, war, famine, or political strife, or relocation, colonialism. And you know, they have to seek out new soils, so to speak, and where to find that place and how to root down and then how to germinate. It seems that we can learn some things from seeds for human settlement patterns and becoming native to place again. Mm-hmm. What can they teach humans about, especially diasporic communities who have been forced out of their homelands? Mm-hmm. Your own people were relocated several times, and
0: That's right.
1: You found new homes. And you know, Native people and all people are good place makers.
0: Mm-hmm.
1: But to really find a place where you can dig deep roots, it takes a particular sensitivity.
0: When I think of particularly about the forced relocations as well as the migrations, let's say, of Anishinaabe peoples and in my case, Potawatomi peoples in particular, I have often marveled at that, to be removed from the Great Lakes to the plains. How do you make a home again? And one of the things that I think the plants have to teach us is this notion of the generosity of the earth, that when we find ourselves transplanted, we are transplanted away perhaps from our knowledge systems, from our community, oftentimes from our history, but that fertile ground is there, that the water is there. It's a matter, I think, of trusting in abundance and finding it. And to model ourselves after the plants and really listen to our places. That's, you know, to go back to the beginning of your question of why do we humans have such a hard time about this? I think it's because we think we're in control, that we can make a home out of cement and steel and sidewalks and pavement. We can make it. And we do. And the footprint that we have on the earth as a result is as we know, huge. And I think crushing is the right way to think about that. Whereas if we thought instead of, you know, how can I be at home here? How can I put down roots here? What is this soil like? Where is the water? How can I be in relationship with new neighbors? You know, a lot of these plants in their dispersal and germination strategies, it isn't all about them. You know, they have to be in relationship. There has to be the right bird to carry them. You know, not every bird is for every berry. There's this fine tuning of relationship. That soil is not right for me. It might be for you. It's that matter of matching, I think, that's something that we've lost by thinking that we're in charge, that we just change the place to suit us rather than change ourselves to suit the place.
1: That's so apt, so right on in terms of being sensitive to the place. And we're not in control. Mm-hmm. We don't have that much power to modify our environment, even though we have, as you gave the example with cities and with clear cutting and with mining. I mean, we've had a huge imprint on the earth in terms of modifying it. But who wants to live there?
0: Mm-hmm.
1: Right?
0: Mm-hmm.
1: Who wants to live the places that humans have had the biggest impact? I mean, we can think of maybe some of our, you know, sacred places, or medicine wheels, or temples, or kivas, sacred places where humans have imbued the natural resonance of nature with our own creativity and symbolism and story, to make storyscapes or songscapes, to make mm-hmm. places that are in harmony with the natural elements.
0: Yes.
1: And I think that's what our indigenous architecture tried to do. There's a reason that you find adobe in New Mexico and you find wigwams here, because they were in tune with the materials of the land and they weren't extracting, they were harmonizing with it.
0: Right. And learning from it.
1: And
0: you
1: learning.
0: Know, when again, I think of displaced people, of learning from the land, you know, really listening to what that land tells you about how do you make a home here. And to remember that, the way I think about it anyway, that home making is when we come into reciprocity with our places, when we receive the gifts of that place. You know, the river will give you a drink of water no matter where you're from. Those berries don't ask you for a passport before they feed you. They're welcoming, but that requires something of us. You know, as they give to us, we find a way that what are our gifts that we can give back to a place, whether it's our ancestral homeland or not. And we can become native to those places once we enter into that gift exchange in a reciprocal way. And I think about how did my Potawatomi ancestors endure the loss of Great Lakes homelands and make a home and flourish in Oklahoma. And the way I think about it is that the plants were welcoming to them. The plants took care of them. And they knew that they would. So when they went to this new place, they learned from the others who were there, and they, by forming relationship, mutual relationship, and the plants did take care of them, and they took care of the plants. And you do that, and it makes a home.
1: Exactly. You build that relationship.
0: Yeah. And that relationship with place, as told by seeds, I think about those seeds that are buried in the soil right beneath our feet or beneath all of our feet as real story keepers, because in the soil are the seeds of the ones who were here before. And interestingly, the ones that will be here. The soil is like where the seeds live, is both a repository of memory in the past, ecological and cultural memory, but it is also the imagination of the future, right in the soil. And seeds to me are powerful physical representatives of that, and good teachers for us in that regard as well. That we often hear about traditional knowledge being lost, and I think no, it's not lost. We may have forgotten and have been made to forget because of the engines of assimilation and colonization and diaspora and all of those things, but our stories, our memory, the knowledge that the plants and animals and mountains and lakes have to teach us is all resident, like this dormant seed bank. And so like those pin cherry, fire cherry seeds, we have to think, what are the ways that it wakes up? What are the ways that we wake up and aid in that germination? But I think it's all there. It's all there, the past and the future, right underneath our feet. And that's our job, is to listen to it and wake it up.
1: Yes, as it wakes us up.
0: Yes.
1: Like putting our hands in that soil and digging deep and finding a new seed or an old seed and all the little critters that nurture them.
0: Mm-hmm.
1: It's so interesting. It's true. So many people in the language revitalization movement, you know, that really transformed that old anthropological narrative that we've lost our language, we've lost our knowledge. They said, no, we didn't lose it. It lost us.
0: Yes.
1: It lost us.
0: Yes.
1: Right?
0: Yes.
1: Anton Troyer, one of our Anishinaabe language teachers, and Vincent Medina, a beautiful young Ohlone man in the San Francisco Bay Area in Oakland. He talks about, you know, we have to just remember that language. And we often use the soil metaphor that our languages are just waiting for us, like the seeds under the ground, mm-hmm. to be activated again.
0: Mm-hmm.
1: And the conditions seem to be right again. The signals are happening, right?
0: I agree. I feel like we are in the midst of a collective remembering. And those stories, those story seeds, the language, our ways, the people are really starving, I think, for right relationship, for a sense of belonging in this beautiful world, to belong here and to know that we're doing right by those who are doing right for us, to be in reciprocity with the living world creates that kind of sense of justice. You know, people often say that about seeds, that seeds carry justice. And I think that is one of their teachings of how do we come to just relationship with the world the way berries and birds do it, of a gift exchange.
1: I'm glad you keep emphasizing, you know, the generosity of the seeds, especially in terms of the reciprocity, because it's, you know, unfortunate that so many words can be misinterpreted or simplified. And lately I've been noticing that some people are even using reciprocity in terms of almost like capitalism, give and take, you know, I buy and you sell, and you know, it's this kind of exchange. And it's such a crass, really desecration of a sacred cyclical process of give and be given, of receiving, of generosity, of giving without even expectations of return. Like the berries, the abundance that they give, just buckets full and mouthfuls full and purple hands full, and knowing they'll be dispersed, but without that expectation. But the way economics and capitalism has become about extraction versus generosity is something that our culture is in deep need of remembering.
0: It reminds me that of that beautiful word in our language, the minidawag, a word for the giveaway, where just as you say, there's no expectation of return. And that word, the minidawak, I'm told, actually means they give from the heart. And so it's a sacred giving. And a thing which is sacred can never be bought and sold. It's never currency. It is the intrinsic act which matters. It is the relationship that's woven by that exchange. The kind of reciprocity I'm talking about is the reciprocity we have that mutually sustains each other's lives. You know, when I think about the fact that we're sitting under these sighing white pines and that the words that we're speaking and the CO2 that is coming from our breath is becoming. It is at this moment entering those shining needles. It's becoming white pine. And the oxygen that they are making in this beautiful sunshine, you know, we're taking in. That's what I mean by reciprocity, the making of each other, the making of each other, wow. The making of each other.
1: Yeah. The co-creation.
0: Yeah. Yes.
1: The yeah. co-creation.
0: Yeah.
1: Yeah. Because ultimately, we aren't separate anyway.
0: Right. And what a joy to know that,
1: remember yeah. that.
0: Yeah. Yeah. We're all part of one another. The little seeds of the orchid that grows under these pines that won't germinate unless a particular fungus has latched itself onto that seed, and that fungus only lives under the pines, which is the right place for that orchid to grow. You know, this idea that any of us are separate is a fiction. It is a fiction of Western individualism, and you know that idea. Some people, I don't want to lose my individuality. No, but you want to. I think at heart, our deepest longing is to belong. And we do. We've just forgotten that.
1: Yeah, yeah. It seems almost like such a great poetic balance of, you know, belonging and kinship, knowing we are part of something greater than ourselves through that web of kin. And yet also there's a recognition of, rather than individualism as separateness, as the sovereignty of beings that you write about so beautifully with forest ecology, that each tree has a sovereignty of its own being, and yet it's completely dependent and co-creating with these other beings, the little ants, the other seeds, the flowers, the birds. So how do you modulate that creative balance of the sovereignty of beingness and the collective kinship?
0: Mm, what a wonderful question. I actually have been thinking about this in terms of the identity and personhood of all beings. And that is that this notion of sovereignty, of being, you really must be fully yourself in order to participate in the whole. If that fungus was trying to be a different fungus, if that pine was saying, well, I want to be more like a spruce, no, it wouldn't work. It wouldn't work. You have to be solid in your identity and be fully that pine in order for the symbiosis to work. I think of great teachers of that in Three Sisters Gardening. Why does the whole work? Because corn is distinctively corn. Corn brings her gifts. And if corn was other than that, it wouldn't work. The beans don't try to be the corn. The corn doesn't try to be the squash. The whole works because of the sovereignty of each being. So it is both an invitation to be fully oneself, knowing that the whole would suffer if you aren't fully yourself. And I see the forest teaching us that, and

0: growing movement of gatherings and legal precedents and constitutional changes. And most importantly, I think to me and probably you, is a worldview change, that trees have sovereignty, the rights of nature, the rights of Mother Earth, a Pachamama that was instituted and, you know, codified in Bolivia and Ecuador, and in New Zealand, the rights of the rivers, the Whanganui River, the Waikato River, they have their own sovereign identity and rights to govern themselves, also with their natural and original first guardians, the first peoples who were co-creating with them since creation time. Mm-hmm. So this rights of nature movement is really building momentum. There's going to be an international gathering next month in September in Ecuador. And how do you see this rights of nature movement unfolding and some of the promise or excitement of it?
1: Mm. I am so excited about it because to me it's this brand new system. Well, maybe not brand new, right?
0: Yeah, maybe not.
1: Let's say an emerging, a part of that collective remembering.
0: Yes. To
1: recognize the personhood of all of our relatives who are around us, our more than human relatives, and to recognize their right to be. It seems almost counterintuitive that we have to recognize their right to be. It is an inherent right. Who are we? Who are we to do the recognizing?
0: Exactly.
1: Except for we are the ones who have done the compromising. So mm-hmm. so it is
0: the forgetting.
1: The forgetting. So it is incumbent upon us as lawmaking people to return to the to align our human legal systems with the laws of nature, which do recognize the beinghood of all of our relatives, and their right to exist. I think the recognition of legal personhood can not only perhaps be a really important tool for achieving ecological justice and justice for Native people as caring for that landscape, but it's a powerful opening for us to again learn the lessons of these persons, because in a sense the rights of nature movement necessarily follows from this idea that in the Western Hemisphere, anyway, that what does it mean to be a person? In indigenous ways of thinking, we'd say it's because you're a sovereign being. You have your own ways. You have your own wisdom. You have your own right to be. But in the Western world, what does it mean to be a person? A person, a legal person, is one who can take you to court. It's a fiction, again, but it's a fiction that dominates our trade, our jurisprudence, our political and social systems. And if that's what it takes to make the change, I think that's an important way. But I'm really excited about the worldview change that comes with it, to say, what could we learn? What could we learn from these persons who are around us? And how could we use their rights to safeguard the rights of all? Mm-hmm. I think about the Ho-Chunk Nation recently amended their tribal constitution to reflect rights of nature. And they did that in order to protect their ceded territories from frac sand mining, because the laws of the state of Wisconsin were inadequate to do so. And so they declared that the land itself has rights and used that successfully to protect themselves. And those kinds of actions not only protect the people, but they protect the river. They protect the sand itself, the substance of Mother Earth and all the beings who live there. So it's very exciting to me to see the way that these new systems of jurisprudence can be of benefit to all of us. In much the same way that we see that treaty rights can be used to benefit all of us. In the Pacific Northwest, for example, that treaty rights have been the foundation of caring for rivers and caring for salmon and for non-native communities as well. When we recognize the rights to be whole and healthy and to fulfill the responsibilities given in what we call our original instructions, then everybody benefits, all life benefits. And that's my hope for the Rights of Nature movement is as well.
0: Absolutely. It seems to be really getting back to the original instructions in a more concrete way for modern society, to really recognize the sovereignty of the beings, the non-human beings who have, in a way, more of a right to be here than we do in so many ways, and yet have been so abused and exploited and forgotten that it's a rebalancing.
1: Right.
0: A very important rebalancing.
1: To live in a world where corporations are regarded as persons, but white pines and strawberries are not, is certainly a situation that needs redress, huh?
0: Yes.
1: Yeah.
0: Some remedying.
1: Yeah.
0: Wow. Well, Robin, thank you for so much wisdom and beauty with your botanical, poetic language. It's just so luscious. And the gift of your braiding sweetgrass and gathering moss, your books have been such a contribution to humanity and to the fields of science and Native American studies, and really helping people remember to remember, as you say so well, and your work really embodies so beautifully. If I can ask one last question, you have been one of the biggest proponents and authors and teachers of the field of biocultural restoration or ecocultural restoration. And in fact, you've created the first ever graduate program, master's program at SUNY Syracuse with your Center for the Study of Native Peoples and the Environment, which is also a model program in a mainstream university. This concept of biocultural or ecocultural restoration, I think, still eludes many people. If you could just give, you know, a simple definition, even though I know it's a very complex term and concept, but what does it really mean and why is it important today?
1: In the field of restoration ecology, which is to me a field of healing, right? It's to say that our footprint on the earth has been so heavy. We can see those footprints, right, across the landscape in poisoned
0: huge
1: landscapes,
0: impacts.
1: In deforestation. We can all name the wounds. And so restoration ecology is very much the science of healing those wounds. And I'm such an admirer of that whole school of ecological sciences. But there's a way in which it's been limited in that restoration ecology still tends to think about the humans as controlling the system, that we can go in and fix it. And, you know, we do have lots of tools by which we can help. But what we're really doing, I think, is supporting the natural processes of healing, that using the land's own wisdom to do that, coupled with our remarkable gifts for technology and planting and so forth. But what ecological restoration has missed is that it's not just the land that's broken. It's our relationship to land that's been broken that allows us to make these footprints all across the landscape. And so that we must invest as much effort in healing our relationship to place as we do in healing places. And so what I think about as encompassed in that biocultural restoration is, how do we once again restore those bonds of affection and respect for a place? How do we remember and help regenerate those bonds of reciprocity, that land takes care of us so that the plants that we are helping grow back on land should include those plants that are part of a cultural landscape that are part of feeding people. Because when the land takes care of you, you take care of the land. To me, that's biocultural restoration. I think of it honestly, reciprocal restoration, so that as we heal the land, we also heal ourselves. When we use traditional ecological knowledge to heal the land, we're also, again, sort of reweaving those bonds between people and place. That in a biocultural restoration, we're listening to that place again, embracing that place as teacher, as home. It's not just a habitat, it's our home. So in a way, the simplest way to think about biocultural restoration is homemaking. Mm-hmm. How do we make a home that we love and that can love us back for the work that we are doing there?
0: Beautiful, beautiful.
1: That's what we hope for. Yeah. Plant those seeds.
0: Seeds, exactly. Beautiful. Thank you so much. And is there anything for our listeners that you would like to share? Anything else about seeds or plants, given the theme of Native Seed Pod? And our byline is, we're an antidote to the monoculture.
1: Oh, I love that. Well, that actually is a great framing for, I think the thing that I would like to say is to remember that there is a very strong way in which we are seeds, right? We are seeds for the future. And it depends, again, on our being strongly ourselves, on that solid identity to say, what are my gifts and how will I give them in the world? And then we enter into that state of reciprocity that is so happy for all of us.
0: Mm-hmm. Yeah. Mm-hmm. Mm-hmm. Well, chimigwich nijikwe.
1: Miigwech nijikwe. This has been wonderful to sit under these beautiful pines by this lake shore and think about seeds. Mm-hmm. And you, my friend, are a seed which is blooming. And so thank you.
0: Thank you so much. Yeah. What a joy.
1: Gedara bedendisme, guro, mishkikonek, gedaringwanek. Na gedara bedendisme, guro, mishkekenek, gina.

0: We gotta humble ourselves in the eyes of the medicines. We gotta bend down low. We gotta humble ourselves in the eyes of the medicines. We gotta know what they know. We can raise each other up higher and higher. We can raise each other up.
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2: 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I'm your host and producer, Dan Roberts. 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In today's edition, you'll hear reports from France 24, NHK Japan, and Radio Havana, Cuba. We will begin with France 24. Some press reviews on the 250th anniversary of the Declaration of Independence from both American and European sources. One of the side effects of the heat waves that are sweeping through Europe is the rapid melting of alpine glaciers that are essential for drinking water, farming, and hydroelectric power plants. Riverbeds in much of France have gone completely dry, and efforts are being made to preserve the fish. Press reviews on the United Nations report that since the so-called ceasefire in Gaza, an average of 1 young Palestinian has been killed every day by Israeli forces. The U.S. launched a major attack on Iran on Wednesday and Thursday, taking out civilian infrastructure, air defense systems, and nearly hitting a nuclear power plant. Trump railed again that Greenland should belong to the United States, despite the people living there being strongly opposed to the idea. France 24.
3: Staying in the U.S. for a look at what the U.S. papers have been saying as the country marks 250 years of independence this weekend.
4: An anniversary, of course, that comes at a tumultuous time in U.S. politics, but also in world politics and general state of affairs. The Washington Post's David Ignatius is rather brutally honest about how he sees the U.S. after 250 years, writing in today's Washington Post, I quote, "Today we resemble the Imperial Britain of 1776 more than the scruffy patriots who rebelled against it, a nation with an appalling gap between rich and poor." He also cries the broken education system. So this is from the Washington Post, this article here. He describes America as a nation in late middle age showing signs of decline, a nation that feels like it's more rather been split into two nations rather than having the unity of one. The Washington Times, a conservative publication, a lot more optimistic in its view of things. This was on its front page of its website, looking at all of America's unsung inventions in 250 years, Allison, from refrigerators to national parks to rock and roll, just to name a few. And in its article here, it explains that the U.S. has been blessed and the U.S. has blessed the world. It says, this is an article written by Mike Pompeo, Donald Trump's former Secretary of State, who writes that the U.S. has not only survived 250 years, but has become the, quote, freest, wealthiest, and most powerful country in the world. He says that America's days are still ahead of us and not behind us, hailing American exceptionalism and the quote, grit, determination, and character of Americans.
3: Here in Europe, how are things seen?
4: Well, let's bring up, this is from Der Spiegel, which is a German web weekly magazine here, which says, American, rather cynically, the American democracy has survived 250 years, but wonders if it can even survive Donald Trump. It says that U.S. democracy is a tenacious beast, but one that has been rivaled by contradictions, which are never more apparent than in Donald Trump's administration.
3: The New York Times today is looking at another issue related to climate change. This is Europe's glaciers, which are under extreme strain. That's after two devastating heat waves that we've had in recent months.
4: Yeah, that's right. And possibly a third one that has been predicted for some time in July. Now, Europe's recent heat waves have actually erased the snow atop the glaciers far more quickly than it should have. According to one glaciologist cited by the New York Times here, the situation of the Swiss glaciers right now is where it normally is in August. The melting of the snow means that the ice underneath is exposed and could melt away and is melting away rapidly in the coming months. It is, to quote the glaciologist, very worrying because the knock-on effects are really serious. The Alps provides drinking water to most of Europe. It cools nuclear plants. It's important in farming and hydro production, hydro energy production. If the ice disappears, well, that's the end of the glacier. There's no going back from this. And of course, as you can imagine, it'll put water supply under great strain, affect farming. And this is not something the glaciologist says. We're not talking about in 100 years. We're talking 10, 20 years.
5: In this riverbed in the Deux-Sèvres department, there's not one drop of water left. A little further north, the Mignon River has also dried up. These are unprecedented conditions for this time of year.
6: Here there should be around 40 to 70 centimetres of water. The level should be around here. We're walking on a riverbed that has completely dried up.
5: After heat waves in May and June, the water evaporated, turning the river into a cemetery.
6: There's no life left at all. There are no more amphibians, no more birds. You don't hear birdsong. There are no more fish, of course, no more invertebrates. It's a desert in the middle of a riverbed.
5: Across France, 16% of rivers have dried up, like the Doubs seen in these images. That's up from 6% this time last year. On social media, fishermen are raising the alarm. This man from Burgundy says he's never seen conditions like this in the region.
7: We're walking in between puddles where there are some living fish left, but they'll die in a few days. I'm making this video because we need to show what's happening here.
5: Volunteers are catching fish in rivers that are at risk of drying up. Some use electric fishing techniques. The aim is to take them to another, less at-risk river.
8: It's the most effective technique and the least stressful for the fish. We can catch different species.
5: Others are fishing with nets, like here in the Côte d'Or. The Ourse River dropped by 50 centimetres overnight. The fish are at risk of running out of oxygen.
9: You tell yourself, look, one saved, two saved, three saved, that's something at least.
5: Weather conditions aren't set to improve. High temperatures are here to stay until around mid-July in much of France.
10: Starting with some news on Gaza, where despite the ceasefire, civilians continue to die. Among them, there are many children as well.
11: That's right. It's the front page here of French paper La Croix that says that since the so-called ceasefire on October the 10th, 1,050 Palestinians have been killed in the Gaza Strip, and 28% of them are estimated to be children. And that's according to the UN. La Croix says that that's on average one young Palestinian killed every day. And Le Monde reports that many of those who survive are left mutilated. And the enclave has the highest number of child amputees per capita in the world, according to the World Health Organization. And Le Monde here writes about their difficult recovery. For example, it interviewed this 13-year-old boy, Akram Al-Fayoumi, who had his right leg and left arm amputated, and that's after a missile struck him on the 4th of August 2024 while he was preparing his roller skates because he just wanted to enjoy some roller skating outside. So Le Monde says that today he still lives in pain every day because his prosthesis doesn't fit well because of the health conditions in the enclave, and also because he's a teenager, so he keeps growing.
12: Moments after impact, a family films the aftermath of an apparent strike on Bushehr in southern Iran. Later, a local official told state media that a U.S. projectile had struck around Bushehr nuclear power plant. Blasts were also documented here in the coastal city of Chabar, home to a strategic port. U.S. Central Command said it struck about 90 Iranian military targets, including air defense systems and naval capabilities. It's the second day in a row the United States has conducted airstrikes on Iran after President Donald Trump said he considered a ceasefire between the two countries to be over.
13: We just hit them very hard, and I'd say we hit them 20 to 1. Every time they hit us, we're going to hit them 20.
12: State media reported a strike on a railway bridge in Iran's northeastern Golestan province, and the Revolutionary Guard said two bridges were attacked on the route to Mashhad, hours before the late Ayatollah Ali Khamenei was due to be buried in the city. The Iranian Foreign Ministry said attacks on civilian infrastructure constituted a gross war crime. Meanwhile, the Islamic Republic said it targeted U.S. assets in Kuwait, Bahrain, and Qatar, the country's top negotiator sending a defiant message on social media.
14: America has yet to learn that bullying and bad faith no longer come without a price. To be clear, you hit and you get hit back. Don't thrash about, you'll only sink deeper. The Strait of Hormuz will only be opened by Iranian arrangements, not by American threats.
12: Tensions over the Strait of Hormuz are at the source of the latest escalation. Washington said Iran attacked ships trying to cross the waterway via Omani waters earlier this week, labeling it a breach of the Memorandum of Understanding the warring sides signed in June. Tehran, however, insists on controlling the strait and is threatening to hit vessels that deviate from its authorized route.
15: It's one of Donald Trump's lingering obsessions. And on Wednesday, the U.S. president once again railed against NATO's refusal to hand over Greenland to Washington.
16: I'm not happy with NATO because of what they did with Greenland. Greenland is very important for the United States, but it's not important for Denmark. We need it for protection of the world, not just the United States.
15: The massive island is located at the crossroads of Arctic maritime trade routes, which were recently opened up by melting ice caps and has been on Trump's radar since 2019. The U.S. president sees the autonomous territory, which is part of Denmark, as vital to his country's security and strategic interests, especially to defend against potential Russian ballistic missiles. But Greenlandic people have repeatedly opposed the U.S. takeover and suspect Washington of also coveting its vast and largely untapped natural resources.
17: Greenland is our own land. No one else should decide for us. But he doesn't hear that at all. He only hears what he wants to hear. For example, minerals, oil in East Greenland or something like that.
15: In January, NATO members signed a framework for a future deal over Greenland, but details remain vague, and the alliance has since continued to back Denmark's sovereignty over the territory, a position reiterated by the country's prime minister on Wednesday.
17: Greenland has made it clear that they don't want to be part of the United States. We have sovereignty as a kingdom. We will not compromise on this.
15: Despite budding tensions over Greenland, Wednesday's NATO summit ended on a positive note, with Trump praising the love and unity shown by member states and making no further mention of the Arctic island.
2: Those press reviews and report were from France 24, which may be easily found at their website, france24.com, as well as a YouTube channel called France 24 English. Also, most podcast sites, as is the shortwave report. On to NHK Japan. Indian President Modi is visiting Australia to deepen ties on economic, security, and defense, including exports of uranium to India. Hamas says it has dissolved its government in Gaza. Israeli settlement expansion in the West Bank is growing, with 103 new settlements approved by the Israeli government, with another 100 coming soon. NHK spoke with settlers and with Palestinians being moved out. NHK World Radio Japan.
18: India's Prime Minister Narendra Modi is on a three-day trip to Australia. The two countries have agreed to deepen cooperation in economic security and defense, including critical minerals. Modi met with Australian Prime Minister Anthony Albanese in Melbourne on Thursday. The two leaders shared concerns about the impact of the situation in Iran on the region. They also signed an agreement to enable exports of Australian uranium to India for peaceful purposes.
19: This will pave the way for uranium supplies from Australia to India and give our clean energy objectives fresh momentum. Our cooperation in critical minerals is important for our strategic security and clean energy transition.
18: The two countries also agreed to strengthen cooperation in defense and maritime security. They're both members of the Quad framework, along with Japan and the United States.
12: Hamas says that it's dissolved its government in Gaza. The Islamic group has maintained control over the Gaza Strip since 2007. Hamas says it's ended the government emergency committee and will hand over governing power to a body of Palestinian technocrats. The move is in line with the U.S.-led peace plan. Last October, Israel and Hamas agreed on the truce. It includes the Israeli military's withdrawal from Gaza and Hamas's disarmament. But the group's announcement doesn't refer to disarming, and the new administration hasn't been allowed to enter Gaza. UN spokesperson Stefan Dujarric says they welcome any step that contributes to implementing the ceasefire agreement. He adds that they continue to support efforts toward unified Palestinian governance under the Palestinian Authority. Israel has continued to launch intermittent attacks in Gaza. Local health authorities said on Monday that three people had been killed in the past 24 hours.
20: Israeli settlement expansion in the West Bank is accelerating. So far, Israel's hardline coalition government has approved the construction of 103 settlements in the occupied West Bank. And the number is expected to rise to around 230. To find out what is happening on the ground, we spoke with Jewish settlers and their Palestinian neighbors.
21: In April, a settlement was established on a hilltop in the West Bank, surrounded by Palestinian villages and farmland. Access to Sanur, which is just over 60 kilometers north of Jerusalem, is strictly controlled, but our team was permitted access. Yael Ben Yaakov, who is familiar with the area, is guiding us around.
22: What we see here is the new houses for the families.
21: Sanur, a location long seen as a strategic military point, is now home to about 200 settlers. This couple relocated here with their six children. The devout followers of Judaism have found fulfillment living in what they regard as the landscape of the Bible.
23: This is the land of Israel, the promised land. The fact there are so many Arabs and so few Jews does not make sense. This is where Joseph walked.
21: Our guide, Yael, like many, believes that settler communities are essential to Israel's security.
22: We gave them land in Gaza. What happened? It opened the eyes and the ears and the nose of many, many people in Israel that were against the settlements. We understood that we are the front against somebody who wants to harm them.
21: Outside the settlement, shock and anger are spreading through a neighboring Palestinian village. an Israeli order was issued to seize a tract of privately owned land equivalent to roughly 500,000 square meters in size. According to authorities, it is needed for military purposes. Others say it is for the construction of a bypass road to the settlement. Abdul Rahman Azam is a local farmer. An olive grove that had served both as the family's source of income and as a gathering place has been targeted for seizure. Abdul was told he would be allowed access to the grove if he obtained the necessary permits. But he has little faith that this will come to pass.
0: The sadness is indescribable to see my land and olives, but not being able to access them. Your neighbor comes and steals your land. This is not a promising relationship. This will be an enemy.
21: Some residents have even been ordered to tear down their property. Muhammad Haliliyah runs a metalworking business. He received a demolition order for his factory, located east of Sanur, to be completed within a month. Residents believe the seizures are intended for creating a buffer zone between the settlement and neighboring Palestinian areas. Fearing being handed a substantial bill if the Israeli military carried out the demolition after the deadline, Muhammad chose to pull down the factory himself. Although he has since rented a new site and resumed operations, he still feels far from secure.
1: I'm afraid of being displaced soon. I could receive an evacuation order any time. This is a constant fear, all the time.
2: 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Box 1162, Willits, California, 95490. I'm really grateful for donations. 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We will conclude with Radio Havana, Cuba. The U.S. government was unsuccessful at blocking a debate at the United Nations on the effect its economic and energy blockades against Cuba have had. Cuba says there is no evidence that it is planning an attack on the United States. Iran says it fired missiles on Qatari and Saudi ships in the Strait of Hormuz because they were avoiding the Iranian-controlled waters. Belgium is preparing to recognize the state of Palestine, joining 157 other countries that have already considered it a sovereign state. Radio Havana, Cuba.
3: The United States government unsuccessfully attempted to block a debate on its economic, commercial, and financial blockade against Cuba at the United Nations General Assembly in New York yesterday, Tuesday. Jeffrey Bartos, the U.S. Special Representative for U.N. Management and Reform, failed after 136 countries voted in favor of including the issue on the agenda. 9 voted against, and there were 30 abstentions. Once again, Washington tried to blame the Cuban government for the limitations the island faces while it maintains a genocidal blockade against the nation. Bartos stated that the United States objects to holding a new debate on this matter during the 80th session of the General Assembly. The U.S. representative asserted that Cuba has been experiencing a blackout, but failed to mention the oil blockade imposed by the White House, which is hindering fuel supplies to the island. Cuban Foreign Minister Bruno Rodriguez questioned the United States government's assertion that the economic, commercial, and financial blockade it imposes on the Caribbean island does not affect the Cuban people. Bruno Varillas said, ask the Cuban people if they suffer from the blackout and the blockade or not, foreign minister stated during his address to the United Nations General Assembly in New York. Bruno Varillas stated that in the last 7 months, U.S. policy has become more brutal and ruthless, noting that in addition to existing sanctions, an energy blockade has been imposed, which he described as equivalent to a naval blockade and an act of war. He denounced coercive actions to prevent fuel from reaching Cuba, including threats, sanctions, and pressure on vessels destined for energy supplies. The top Cuban diplomat warned that unprecedented and extremely extraterritorial actions have been added to the economic, commercial, and financial blockade, and maintained that these measures are deliberately aimed at provoking a humanitarian crisis and destabilizing the country. Cuban foreign minister rejected Washington's narrative that Cuba poses a threat to U.S. security. He asserted that there is no evidence that it constitutes a risk to the United States because it does not pose a threat. There is no statement from the Cuban government, no evidence, not even the slightest indication that Cuba intended to threaten the United States. And the United Nations General Assembly held that additional debate on Tuesday in New York on agenda item 38, necessity of ending the commercial and financial embargo imposed on the United States of America against Cuba. Iran's Revolutionary Guards reportedly fired missiles at ships transiting the Strait of Hormuz overnight. The British Navy reports Qatari tanker carrying liquefied natural gas caught fire after it was struck. A Saudi-flagged cruel ship tanker also reportedly was hit. The ships were attempting to cross through the channel closer to Oman, bypassing the Iranian-controlled waters. The Belgian foreign minister, Maxime Prevot, said earlier this week that he has instructed his cabinet to prepare for recognition of the state of Palestine. The move comes after Hamas announced that it would dissolve its administration of Gaza after nearly two decades of running the strip, which is one of the prerequisites for recognizing Palestine. The announcement clears the way for governmental transition to the National Committee for the Administration of Gaza, a committee composed of Palestinian technocrats from Gaza based in Cairo, Egypt. The administration is intending to govern daily affairs in the enclave, in the Gaza Strip, as part of a ceasefire deal brokered by the United States, Qatar, and Egypt back in September. Last year, Prime Minister Bart De Wever announced at United Nations headquarters in New York that Belgium would soon recognize Palestine under certain conditions, including the release of hostages and the removal of Hamas from Gaza's administration. Belgium would become the latest of several European countries that have moved to recognize Palestine in recent years since the beginning of Israel's genocidal war on the Palestinian enclave in October 2023, which has killed now over 73,000 Palestinians, mostly women and children, thousands more missing or presumed dead under the rubble. Spain, Ireland, and Norway have all formally recognized a Palestinian state. They did so in 2024 to join over 140 United Nations member states. The UK, Canada, and Australia officially announced their recognition of Palestinian statehood in September 2025 and was followed immediately by France and Portugal in a move that was condemned by the United States and Israel.
2: 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The Shortwave Report, which is now in its 31st year of production, remains free to rebroadcast upon notification. Last month, the Shortwave Report celebrated having been on the air for 30 years without a break. 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
8: Welcome, friends, to another edition of Economic Update, a weekly program devoted to the economic dimensions of our lives and those of our children. I'm your host, Richard Wolff. I want to begin today by telling you that we'll be talking about delivery workers and their labor situation, companies that are selling themselves to their own employees, a story about McDonald's hamburger joint that you might not have heard about before, and another insight into the Canadian economy under their leader, Mark Carney. And in the second half, we'll be interviewing Tess Fraud Wolff, who's been on the program before, talking about the so-called crisis of men or masculinity in the United States right now. Okay, let's jump right in. In New York City, something extraordinary has happened. As New York City becomes a kind of center for new directions, we might say, in the United States. The Knicks victory was one kind of newness. Electing Zoran Mamdani as our mayor, certainly another kind of newness. The recent elections of three Democratic socialists endorsed by Mamdani here in New York City, and so on. But here's one you may not have heard about that is in its own way just as important. One of the great industries here in New York City is food delivery worker, often called app-based. This is the kind of worker who picks up food that you have ordered from an app on your phone and delivers it to you in your home or your office. In the year 2022, to give you an idea of how important this is, there were 76,000 app-based food delivery workers, many of them working with bicycles or on foot or using public transportation. It was a job you could get into with very little of your own capital, and so the kind of people who did it were the kind who needed a job badly and did not have what otherwise might have gotten them a decent job. Their average earnings were $7.08 an hour in 2022. Now, let me assure you, as a citizen of New York City, you cannot live on $7.08 an hour. You simply can't do it. You get by, but boy, do you have to struggle to do that. The city council, on which a number of Democratic socialists have won positions in elections, passed a new regulation in the year 2023. It only took effect in December of that year. So the law has been in effect in 2024, 5, and for half of 2026. What happened in that time is a testimony to what can be done in a city for the poorest among its working population. And by the way, many of these app drivers work more than 40 hours per week. The wages have risen because of the resolution of the city council, and they are now, hear this now, $21.04 an hour. In other words, the wages of these workers tripled over the last 2.5 years. The number of workers also dropped because the employers of them were unwilling to pay. I'm going to come back to that. So how many are there now? 70,000. So that's a loss of 6,000 jobs, but you transformed the lives of those workers. They are now earning $21.04 an hour on average. So what is the comment? Well, often conservatives tell you, well, if you raise the minimum wage, well, then you're going to lose jobs. Employers won't pay. There's always been some truth to that. There's always been some workers who may well lose their jobs. But you have to weigh the damage to them, in this case, 6,000 food delivery workers, to the benefit for the 70,000, 10 times that number, who are now living a decent life, or certainly a lot better condition than they had at the beginning. So you've helped 70,000. If I could make a suggestion to Mr. Mamdani, what he might want to think about doing is having a program that not only raises the wages as he should have and did have with the city council. Before he became mayor, they did that, but he would support it and did support it. But beyond that, how about a program for those 6,000 who lost their job? How about a program that gives them $21.04, doing something else useful for the city? That way you would have improved the lives of 70,000 app drivers and taken care of those fired because their employers wouldn't pay. My next update has to do with thousands of companies that are now, as their owners and operators reach retirement age with our population shifts, are doing something interesting. They don't want to walk away from their enterprises. They want to keep them. They don't want to sell them to a big corporation. They don't want to put them on the stock exchange. They don't want to close them. They want to do something that keeps the company going even if they retire from it. And what they are doing in huge numbers is selling it to their workers. The Soft Shoe Company, 30 workers in Oregon, just did it. Stockwell Elastomerics, a 200-year-old manufacturing plant in Philadelphia, just did it. You can do it through an employee ownership trust, EOT. You can do it through an ESOP, employee stock ownership plan. And you can do it by selling to your own workers as a worker co-op. In 2023, 6,906 companies employing 10.9 million workers doing $2 trillion worth of business did that. Wow. It's called a silver tsunami. 6 million baby boomers retiring between now and 2035, and many are going into worker co-ops. Think with me for a minute what this means, what those workers are learning as they run their own businesses, what they are giving their children as a model, what kind of political support they might offer to democratic socialists and vice versa if they got together. My next update is fairly funny. It's McDonald's. They proudly announced that they are using AI, artificial intelligence, to take orders at 5 branches as an experiment. They fire the working people, the real, you know, human being, and they have a machine, an automatically intelligent machine. And they proudly announced, I don't know whether you can believe them or not, but they proudly announced that they work well 90% of the time. I picked up on that right away. That means 10% of the time they don't. What does that mean? You order a hamburger and you get an apple pie. You order a coffee and you get a milkshake. You know what happens then? You stop. If you're in your car on the outside, you get out of your car. You go inside. You explain. You got the wrong thing. This is not what you paid for. This is not what you want. Then you'll have to have a person, and you'll have to talk to them, and they'll have to go through a procedure, and they'll bring in their supervisor, and there may be some paperwork before you can get a... You understand? Even if you're not the 1 in 10, they serve thousands in a given day. You're going to be lining up. AI, once again, disappoints, and it will big time before we're done. Finally, I want to say a few words about Canada. Many Americans have sympathized with the new government in Canada, Mark Carney, a banker, a conservative deep down all his life. But the sympathy has been he has resisted Donald Trump. He has stood up for Canadian sovereignty. I don't want to take that away from him. But I want people to understand, especially my audience, that he is a conservative and that he has used his popularity in pushing back against Mr. Trump in order to push anti-labor legislation across the board, helping corporations in Canada that are in difficulty squeeze more profits out of their workers by taking away workers' rights, by taking away protections built up for working people in Canada over the decades. To say that Mr. Carney is a mixed bag is being as polite as I can be. This is no friend of the working people of Canada. And just as a reminder, that's the majority. To do that, you'd have to push back against Mr. Trump, but also push back against Canadian capitalists who are as busy squeezing their workers as their American counterparts always are. Let's not romanticize the parts of other countries' leaders that are as retrograde in their domestic policies as Mr. Carney has shown himself to be. He's the darling of the corporate leaders. They want freedom from American pressure. They want out from under Trump's control. But they also want to stick it to the Canadian workers. And unfortunately, Mr. Carney is just their man to do just that. We've come to the end of the first half of today's show. Please stay with me to welcome Tess Fraud Wolf and a conversation about masculinity and the crisis it faces in the American system right now. Welcome back, friends, to the second half of today's Economic Update. I'm very pleased to bring back to our microphones, where she has been before, Tess Fraud Wolf, She is a practicing psychotherapist, seeing individuals and groups in the New York City area. I asked her to be on today's show because of the growing interest in and discussions of the problems of the American economy as they particularly impact men. Sometimes this conversation talks about toxic masculinity. Sometimes it talks about men in crisis. But almost everywhere you turn, something around that topic is in the air. And while we have spoken to Tess about it before, our conditions, particularly our economic and political conditions, are so disturbing and so severe these days that it's worth another visit. So let me begin by asking you, Tess, is it your sense as a practicing psychotherapist that men in the United States are particularly upset emotionally these days?
5: Thank you for having me. And yes, it is. I think that men are in terrible shape and have also been preyed upon by our late stage capitalist kind of vulture system. I feel that younger men and men stretching into old age, middle age to old age, have expressed greater rates of loneliness, senses of alienation from other people, close friendships, friend groups, and devastating amount of them describe no one to whom to, confide, in whom to confide, to report levels of distress, as well as I think a patriarchal instruction that men repress their emotions, accepting anger and maybe the need for power that requires what I think I've mentioned before on shows, but I always remember this, that bell hooks calls psychological dismemberment. It's a form of like cutting psychological flesh, to cut yourself off from feelings you have, to not be able to say you feel sad, you feel lonely, you feel wanting, you feel insecure. One has to, men are asked non-verbally, but very powerfully in this implicit manner, to shut down all of these vulnerable feelings from expression. And it causes self-alienation, a loneliness from one's own truth that can create violent disturbances of many stripes.
8: I wonder, in your judgment, given what you just said, that a very old syndrome is replaying itself, and namely, men who can't understand or access the difficulties they face in the world today take it out. It's the proverbial disturbed fellow who comes home from the job and then either kicks the dog or punches the wife or abuses the children.

0: feelings are all contagious. I always say that it's not just misery that loves company. It's all sorts of feelings, from the darker feelings to the lighter feelings, more joyous, more painful. Feelings have contagion. We feel each other's feelings. And for one to repress one's truth over and again, which I think particularly men are required to do with, again, emotions except for anger. Somehow anger has been permitted by patriarchy. So it is seen as powerful and is thereby permitted. But many of these other feelings, again, like I talked about, loneliness, vulnerability, insecurity, the desire to be reassured, self-consciousness, these are repressed in men because they fear shame. They fear being shamed. I think in a really pronounced way by other men. I think a lot of men fear shame from other men, but they also fear shame from women. Women also participate in patriarchy, of course. But I think when we start cutting off our awareness of and expression of feelings, the more we do it, the less we know ourselves. And the more that cup that the self is has got to hold of that truth that we're hiding. Eventually it builds up again, starts to leak, and that can look desperate, violent, you know, and all of these things. It's not an excuse, and that's very important, I think, to recall, but it is a reason. You know, I've heard men talk about gang warfare and literally say they were crying bullets once they looked back, that the bullets were some form of tears. Now, that does not absolve them. You can't go shooting people or killing people. That's devastating. You could take or maim innocent lives. And, not but, and there's truth in it. There's truth in that the mass shooters and the violent men are weeping through violence.
1: I wonder how you view Donald Trump and Pete Hegseth, who seem to me, and I'd love your opinion, to be almost enacting much of what you say, a denigration of women, the kind of intense self-promotion that usually, at least in my experience, reflects a person very unsure about themselves, needing constantly to perform a kind of theater for themselves that they are the tough guy, they are the this. How do you react to the persona that is at least projected to the rest of us of these two characters?
0: You know, with a sort of toxic cocktail of horror, disgust, and fatigue, I think it's pretty widespread in terms of responsive experience, because the performativity is noxious, the low-hanging quality is depressive to the spirit. I do think it's important to resist the depression to the spirit, because that's part of the design of fascism. But I would say, Hegseth, Trump, these are a sort of failed reality show cast. And many reality shows, not all, are there to capture the lowest element of humanity. I think a sort of Fox News profile, we want to cater to the most grimy, savage elements of humanity. And that requires catering to every kind of stereotype, grabbing for every piece of xenophobia you can, of course, inclusive of misogyny in no small part. Also racism, classism, homo and transphobia, so many ableism, so many ways of discriminating are grabbed at eagerly, desperately, and distractively. And yes, they are also, Trump and Hegseth perhaps in particular, although there are many other sort of goons to select from, do sit there desperately trying to convince themselves and other people that they're great, strong men through the cheapest, most transparent, I think to me and a fair amount of other people, ways out of apparent devastating insecurity that's come from years of swallowing their truths and buying into a system that requires it.
1: Tell me, do you believe American men and the ones that you see in your practice, are they handling their upset in any creative ways that you can point to? Are they even aware of it? Or is all of what you've just said a kind of blind acting out?
0: Well, there's certainly blind acting out that's pedestalized in this administration or this, you know, Faux administration or whatever I should call them. That is a lot of blind acting out, I think, and calculated acting out as well. So it gets to be a kind of muddled circumstance. I think a lot of American men know that they are sad and depressed. I think a lot of American men don't as well. There's a lot of hiding the depression behind the xenophobic expressions that we're talking about. Again, this is not an excuse for racism, sexism, xenophobia of all the stripes. This is not an excuse. It is, however, a projection. It's a projection of self-hatred. It's always been hate the foreigner when you have self-hatred. Hate the black, the brown, the woman, and so on is a projection of self-hatred. You don't need to do that otherwise. You don't need to go around making up unflattering things about whole swaths of people you couldn't possibly know if you feel okay about yourself. And so that's fed through the internet, through radicalizing particularly young men, that I think has been a project of the far right for many years now and has yielded some really poison fruit that we have to worry about as a society. I also think there are more and more men who are aware that they want access to more of an emotional expression. They want access to be open with their desires to parent, to father, to be brotherly with friends, to be caring, to be a whole person, to stop the psychological self-mutilation that constantly repressing feelings other than anger is. I think there are men who are also becoming increasingly interested in calling themselves and each other out, in standing up for oppressed groups, and in refusing to connect to one another through hurting others, which is a terribly popular trend with particularly cis-hetero men.
1: How do you help? I mean, I know this is intruding perhaps on your practice, but I know my audience is interested. How are you helping those men who are self-aware or getting close to becoming self-aware? What do you do as a therapist to encourage, to help? And part of what's in my mind is I would love that our audience gets literally something suggestive to them about how to follow up on the very analysis you offer by taking steps to make the situation better.
0: I really am very, very interested in feelings, people's feelings, my feelings, the human emotional experience. I was lucky, I would have really chosen the wrong career if not. But that's the whole shtick in therapy, is trying to understand your history. We understand politically that the people who don't know their history are doomed to this repetition. It's in myriad quotes. But it's also true on an individual level. We have to know our history. That means having some ideas about what your childhood experience, your adolescent experience, your earlier younger and older adult experiences were like. Being curious about the experiences and not just what happened, but how you felt. And I think for me, I'm very curious. I ask a lot about feelings. I explain the vital importance of naming the feeling, how much we can root to the ground, connect to ourselves, and ultimately from that, develop closer relationships with other people through knowing our emotional truth and experience. So saying that you had a crummy day is fine. We all speak like that, but it's nowhere near as grounding in a quiet but profound way, first to the self and then as a way to connect to other people, as saying you had a lonely day. What kind of mood are you in? Not so great. That's fine. We all speak like that again, but not so great doesn't really tell me that much. I'm looking for specificity. And I invite other people to look in themselves and with friends and others for specificity. So not so great. What made it not so great? What is the day? Do you feel defeated, demoralized? Do you feel rejected, humiliated? You know, all of these things could be under the not so great title, but we need that specificity to know what's happening with us. And I think I invite that very, very often. The naming with as much specificity as possible, and be the curiosity, which is arguably the most important. Be curious about your emotional experience. And I want men to understand and develop a lot of anger toward the patriarchal instruction that they swallow any emotion but anger.
1: Yeah, it's a remarkable thing that I notice in the literature too, what you say, that the the critique of patriarchy is not just what it does to women, but equally what it does to men. The distortions in both of them are the thing to fight.
0: Absolutely.
1: Thank you very, very much, Tess. No, as always, you touch areas that are very, very important for all of us to understand. The critique of capitalism that I offer is only part of the story, and what this system is doing to the emotional and feeling life of all people is at least as important a part of why it has to change as anything else. And to all of you, I offer again my hopes of speaking with you again next week.
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5: 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And that's what we're going to do.
6: Well, wait, baby, let's go.
5: We're going to have a good time. We're going to have a party.
3: Really? Is that what's happening? A party? At 6 p.m. for Electric Avenue? Oh yeah. It's a groovin' new school, old school episode of Electric Avenue. I'm your driver, Kelly Green. We're not going through 7, 8, 9 decades. No. Not at all. We're gonna stick to it with just a few beautiful months. We're gonna get to those beautiful months. Thank you for listening to local radio. K-Work Radio. KWRK.org. It's drive time on Friday. Yeah, what? How'd it get Friday again? The weeks go by so fast. We're gonna get going. So much good music.

Oh, wow. Words of wisdom from Shannon Hoon, the late Shannon Hoon and company Blind Melon. Yeah. Such a good song change from their debut album. This next song inspired the entire episode. I don't want to jump off and tell you the theme, but this one hints at it hardly. The Connells. Double N's, double L's, Connells. Talking about the year long ago.

0: Exodus 1:12, I have given you all the seed-bearing plants and herbs to use.
1: Wow, how the times have changed. You know that. We're already in 2026. What? Yeah. Medicinal marijuana, recreational marijuana, hemp is legal in many parts of the United States of America, all across other parts of the world as well. Wow, what a change it has been over the last several decades since that song was released in summer of 1993. Cypress Hill, Dinosaur Jr., Belly with Geppetto. Oh, that one hit harder than I thought it should. And started off the show with the Connells, 74, 75. Yeah. Alaska was the third state to enact recreational marijuana. Back in 2015, we barely beat out Oregon. And only because they spent more time crafting the laws that would make sense. And we just figured it out as we went. Anyway, let's figure it out as we go. This is a special episode of Electric Avenue. This is what it felt like in June of 1993. Yeah. Listening to brand new Fugazi.

0: No.
1: Yeah, too loud.
0: It was so much like that. So much feedback in 1993. You don't even know what it was like in 1993 unless you lived through it. This next song is decidedly not that, although it's also from September of 1993.

Wow. Okay. That was a lot, wasn't it? Yes. Wow. It could have been called feedback frenzy, but instead it was pure nostalgia for 1993 and edging into 1994. Yeah. Wow. All the way back. January 1993, the Connells, Belly with Geppetto, Dinosaur Jr., Cypress Hill, pushing for legalized weed, Fugazi. Pushing for class consciousness. PJ Harvey. Oh, wow. Pushing, pushing. The Breeders, Nirvana, James with Laid, Line My Eyes and Call Me Pretty. And then some stuff taking over and the yep. There's software here. I feel like Max Headroom. That was Beck, Sonic Youth, and more Dinosaur Jr. 1994. Feel the Pain. Yeah. Could have been Feedback Frenzy. It was pure nostalgia for 1993. Episode 118. Thank all y'all for tuning in. Be kind to yourself and to each other and have a great weekend. Oh, man. And then this next song. Jeez, this next song is so good. It's so good, and I hope it has no swear words, swear jobs, because that would get me fired from my volunteer radio show. Thank you guys. This may be my last show, but from May of 1994, it's the Beastie Boys.

time to get going. Broken skyline, moving through the airport. She's an honest defector, conscientious objector, now her own protector.

0: Join us for the 2026 Midnight Sun Intertribal Powwow, July 10th through the 12th, behind the Carlson Center in Fairbanks. 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

0: Anita Johnson, we'd like to introduce you to Rachel Lamb and Jenny Asarno, artists who created Saltwater Soundwalk, an audio experience exploring the people, land, and waterways that define Seattle. Starting with you, Jenny, please introduce yourself to the listeners.
1: Sure. Hi, I'm Jenny Asarno. I'm one of the creators of Saltwater Soundwalk, and I am an audio artist, producer, editor, educator living in Seattle on Coast Salish territory. And I guess a little bit more about me that informs my relationship to this place and to the piece is that I am something that, from my experience, are being a part of a diaspora community of Ashkenazi Jewish people, being a white person living in America, as well as being a parent of a 2.5-year-old and trying to work out how to raise someone with a good relationship to places we live in.
2: My name is Rachel, and I'm the other creator. And if it's okay, I'd want to speak a little bit of my mom's tribal language. So, Lejili Dagwadoa, Jigaduagi, Jiyuugama, Jiyuunega, Honolulu, Aguadehnai, Sial Diguanasai, Nole Gea Nogwu. I was born in Honolulu, which is Kanaka territory, and I grew up and I'm living right now in Salish territory like Jenny.
0: Well, Rachel, tell us a bit more about Saltwater Soundwalk. What's the origin story? How did you all come together? And why was this an important story for you all to tell?
2: Well, Jenny reached out to me to see if I wanted to work on the piece. And we met when I was in high school through a youth radio program at an NPR station in Seattle. And we both really like experimental audio projects that are maybe not everyone's cup of tea, but are just really fun to listen to for people that love sound. And so the project that she was describing sounded just absolutely amazing. And then because I work really closely with my tribe's language, I was really, really excited to be able to be part of a piece that could center language in a way. I felt like it would be really fun to work with language speakers in this area, not being native to Seattle, but having grown up here and having different family friends who I immediately thought of as people who could help advise where the piece should go.
0: And Jenny?
1: Yeah. Saltwater Soundwalk is, I describe it as an audio experience. It's intended to help listeners think about our relationships and responsibilities to the Salish Sea and other waterways. And it's something that you can listen to on site if you're in this area in Washington State, Seattle, Coast Salish territory, or it's something you can listen to online. I think one important thing to know about the piece is that it's not like a typical narrative story you might hear on like NPR or something like that. The way the story came about was, I would say, through relationships. It was definitely informed by relationships to the water itself. We really wanted this to sound watery and feel watery. And we traveled to different locations along the waters in this region to get recordings. And we also were lucky to receive recordings from people who've recorded fish and animals under the water. Rachel had reached out to a number of local tribes and specifically to people who were, you know, language experts, history experts, and people sent in their own recordings that we then wove together through the piece. So some of the recordings we received were, you know, one individual talking. Some of them were one person interviewing another person. It was just a pretty wide variety of recordings. We started in 2020, like a little bit before all of this, you know, lockdown and everything went down. And then, of course, there were many delays as a result. But yeah, it was a long process.
0: I could definitely imagine that it was a long process considering everything that happened in 2020 and beyond. Throughout our conversation today, you've been saying Coast Salish, but is that the only language that was being spoken? Are there multiple languages that were included in the piece? How does it vary? And then also maybe tell us a bit about the Native people that are specific to the region, this area.
2: So there's a couple of different languages being spoken in the piece because there's people speaking from a couple different tribes. So some of the languages are Tuwaduk and Lushootseed and Tulushootseed. And as far as like some words to set up the history of the place, Seattle is an interesting place because Seattle is named after Chief Seattle, but Native people, when the city was built, weren't allowed to be in it after dark. So it's a place that is seemingly really connected with Native people, but at the same time has doesn't want really anything to do with them. And there's lots of things in Seattle that are very Native-esque when they're still the city and the history of the city kind of pushes it away, which I think is something that everyone talks about in the piece. So I think that the, like, if there was some words to set up the Native history in Seattle, it would just be that it's this push and pull of Seattle elevating Native voices, but not always in an honest way, I guess.
0: Well, thank you both, Jenny and Rachel. Now for the rest of today's show, we're going to share a part of Saltwater Sound Walk with you. This is how Rachel and Jenny wove together recordings they collected with Native languages, water sounds, and conversations. Here's an excerpt of their piece exploring the stories and voices of Indigenous Coast Salish people, the Salish Sea, and connecting waters.

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1: 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H T Stoltoluk Yuf T Holch Totis Ishid Chas Tolauturi Tuha.
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1: The rivers and salt water have been important to our people since the beginning of time. Holch. Holch.

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Hit the water. The Lake Union is a good memory for me. My name is Warren King George. I was born in 1965 in Auburn, Washington, very near the present-day Muckleshoot Reservation. My father's bloodline is how I'm enrolled in the Muckleshoot tribe. Gasworks Park is a great park for a lot of people. Most people who visit the park, I don't think they have any idea of the traditional history and the traditional value of that area, of that banks of the Lake Union. Gasworks Park is a great park for a lot of people. And the last time I was there, I got to fish that water with my sister, Leanne, who carries the traditional name Sualet. And we got to fish together. We fished for sockeye. We got to exercise a tree right. Sockeye salmon, tsuwad, is the way you can say that in Lushootseed. You know, it's rare that we get a treaty sockeye fishery. Tsuwad. And we fished in Lake Union. Lake Union falls within the usual and custom area of the Muckleshoot Indian tribe. There was so much activity going on that day with boaters and sailboaters and jet skis and people walking their dogs and families enjoying a picnic, couples, you know, walking around holding hands, and people flying kites, and you know, there was sunbathers. It was strange because I was there for a totally different reason. The place that my sister and I fished was very near Chahuadco. Chahuadco. It was just east of Chahuadco.

Isk h ti stoltoluk, yuf ti holch, twotis ishidchas, tolalturi tuhak. The rivers and salt water have been important to our people since the beginning of time.

0: 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So, Seattle. Hey, Grandpa, how you doing? So we say Tlalil, which means come ashore. Tlalil de Siaya de Shapud. Come ashore onto this land, Gwihi de Siaya. Welcome, my friend. And that generally is enough. And people go, okay, the Duwamish said we can be here. And so we all have a good time, but we also do the same thing when we're on somebody else's land. We recognize that that's their land. Those are their people, ancient people in the ground. And they've been there for a long time. And you just can't, you know, be trespassing. You have to ask for permission. Except today, our land is downtown Seattle with space needles and skyscrapers and billionaires upon billionaires upon billionaires. So it's changed. 170 years ago, there was nothing over there except beaver and elk and deer and seagull and seals and stuff like that. But here we are, it's a wonderful day. It's blue sky and clouds and the air is crisp and the city is all lit up from the sun. Over here where the stadiums are, the baseball stadium and the football stadium, just about a half a mile to the north of them is the ancient village of Zizalalic. Our names are about places.
1: Ti twol shotsid gwesh ti swa tuf twud. The Lushootseed language comes from the land.
2: Duflelap, Duflelap. Duflelap is a very ancient name, a prehistoric name.
0: Our names are about places.
2: Duflelap, Duflelap. It is a name of a place, of a bay, and since 1855, the name of a reservation. Tulalip, Tulalip. The name is mispronounced by so many people, but Tulalip is nearest to the right pronunciation for the Snohomish Indian word Duflelap, which means the long bay. Michelle Miles Seeds Dot Stahobs Chad Tualti Duflelap Jones Charles Alsi Skoyaligwood de Ishid Miles Alti Badaligwood de Ishid Uyayush Chad Alti Duflashutzi Department Dusuguk Salik Chad Ati Duflashutzi Dalti Heritage High School Abs Budbadat Chad Akwi Oaks. So first off, we're going to talk about some names that are located around Tulalip, Duflelap. The first one we're going to talk about is Hebulb. It was the largest Snohomish village. Chutch-us-alit. And that is the place where the woolly dogs were kept. Spibada. And it still holds that name till this day. Zidzalalich. That's what we call Seattle. Ashad. What's Aguil? Up Aguil. Sahwab Abats. In Lushootseed, it means a place where jumping occurred. Nowadays, there are a number of houseboats that are moored along this waterfront, and so that's located near Gasworks Park. Skup. Stokshud. So what's fascinating about all these land formations, you have to think back that when our people were naming these places in Lushootseed, there were no plains at that time. Our people had to walk, travel by canoe, and for them to name all these locations around Washington State, all through Seattle, all the way up until you get to Canada, is amazing.

Chahuatco. Chahuatco. The place that my sister and I fished was very near Chahuatco. Chahuatco. The literal translation means hit the water. The reason why we call Chahuatco hit the water was historically and traditionally that was one method of fishing, and we would hit the water to drive the fish into these traps. We were fishing very nearby. Chahuatco hit the water. That was an old fishing site, an old village site.

0: Loosely cha'achas. 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Upsquadubchud atakokochas. I feel connected to our waters. Isk h ti stoltoluk yuf ti holch toltis ishichas tolalturi tuhak. The rivers and salt water have been important to our people since the beginning of time.
1: It is a water that supports all the life we seek to support and feed our families.

0: I think I can feel where water is. I use it to orient myself. Once I feel where is water, I can then figure out where I am. Hi, my name is Ryan Feddersen. I'm a visual artist based in Tacoma, Washington. I'm also a member of the Confederated Tribes of the Caldwell Reservation, descended from the Okanagan and Arrow Lakes bands. Water, when it's alive, is continuously moving. And I'd like to pose that water and bodies of water have inherent rights, as all life does. When we do not treat those bodies of water respectfully, and when we act destructively, we are violating their rights to live.
1: So, let's see. Here's what we've gone to in the past 24 hours or so. Yeah. We had a spill from a garbage truck. And what happened was the contents of the garbage truck caught on fire, and the garbage truck had to dump its load in the street. There was a spill of sewage. We had another garbage truck this morning spill a bunch of antifreeze, and we had a diesel spill at an intersection. When I show up to some of this stuff, and I'm like, oh no, I don't want to touch this. My name's Eric Autry. I'm a senior environmental compliance inspector, and I'm the lead of Seattle Public Utilities Spill Response Program. Our motto is only rain down the drain. You know, my whole job is to make sure that pollution isn't getting into the water through the stormwater system.
0: Painting watercolors, shaving your legs, swimming and making pools, doing the dishes, shampooing your hair, shampooing a pet, growing food, watering herbs. These are all very mundane things that we do. But as banal as these tasks are, they're possible through us having access to and consuming this clean water.
1: I don't think as like community members, we think about how our actions could, you know, cause stormwater pollution. Things like washing your car or having a leaking vehicle, spraying out a paintbrush in your driveway, you know, pretty innocuous things that you're like, ah, this isn't a big deal. But it's the combination of all of these things together that has an effect on the environment. If you're putting something on the ground on an impervious surface, you're putting it in the water. It's going to get there. The road, your curb, your driveway, that's the water.
2: Hulk. Hulk.

I am afraid of any form of transportation that does not lead with its wheels. American Airlines could never compare to my friend Bart. I picture myself with him. Imagine I am in the back of a moving vehicle, seats a color palette of Skittles dropped in marijuana. I spend my 33-minute route to San Francisco's Mission District, embracing pop ears and parking lot views in the back of my train, fully confident in my obnoxious teenagehood. When there's no one across the aisle, I lay my legs to the seat to the left of me because I show my age. There is something inspirational about 70 miles per hour across a region I thought I'd explore to completion, and seeing a brand new tag on the back fence of an abandoned parking lot. The bay is my siren. It pulls me in towards murky waters of Lake Merritt and tells me I am in a spring. How can I leave the bay when every good idea I've come up with was made on BART? I jot down one-liners whispered to me among my train stopping at 19th Street. Poems you can never understand. You will never understand the bay if your blood has not bonded with it. If your roots aren't intertwined with those of Oakland's tree, you may not be from the bay, but you could be adopted by it. See, we are intergenerational orphans taken in by 57 buses and double doubles. And in turn, we respect the laws of the land. We drive forward when the light flashes yellow because our ancestors were never ones to slow down. We say thank you when we exit AC transit buses, even if it was the worst ride of our lives, because you wouldn't want to be a bus driver in the Bay either. We go on and on. Can't understand how we lost so long. We are the protectors of a misrepresented region. Bart is my protector. He picks me up at almost any type of night because he knows I'm broker than a joker, and that $15 Uber is $14 above my price range. Bart is misrepresented. People who claim they're from the Bay but haven't gone further east into Oakland than Los Pericos and can't even imagine what the streets of the hundreds look like try to tell me, oh honey, Bart is dirty. Bart's dangerous. My son's 16 and he hasn't rode on Bart once. Well, first of all, you. Do you think that your son is better than me because I've been riding BART since the sixth grade? I'm sorry that my mother of four and nurse of 400,000 of Oakland does not have time to be my chauffeur. Second of all, you. BART is not dirty nor dangerous. He is my second uncle, twice removed on my city side. He is just eccentric. Third of all, do not call him Bart. That is a term of endearment. You shall refer to him as Bay Area Rapid Transportation System and give him the respect he does not ask of you. Besides, Bart was not made for people like you. He was made for people like me who were raised by their cities. I was raised by the automatic announcer waking me up from my nap saying, now boarding at San Leandro Station. I was raised by being taught to sit next to anyone black, anyone female, anyone young. Maybe if you weren't such a bigot, you wouldn't be so afraid. Maybe if you could balance the streets with your schooling, you'd be wiser. See, Bart has taught me more than my classes. He's taught me discernment, how to hop fair gates, because Bart is for the people. See, he shows up late and he shows up loud, but he shows up for me always, and that just might be the most Bay Area thing about him.

0: Qualitonali, bienvenidos y bienvenidas. Welcome to PNN, Poor People's Revolutionary Radio. This is Muteado Silencio, con voces de migrantes en resistencia. In studio, with fellow formerly houseless poet and poverty scholar, mi carnala la Tiny.
1: No more trees, no more bees. No more fresh water, no more mauna, no more air, no more leaves. So we can't breathe. Then no more you, and no more me. No more forests in which to roam. Settlers say, sell Mama Earth. Put them all in homes. Then charge them rent. Then force them to work for cents. Then take away the jobs, evict them, and throw them in a tent. Then sweep the tent and hand them poison like meth and fent to numb our minds to death. No more trees. No more bees. No more mauna, no more leaves, so we can't breathe. But indigenous people never wanted to deal with the settler greed. So now we all on empty concrete, because they got us all in a sweep.
0: On today's Poor People's Radio, we speak with Warrior Shiro Pua Case, Mama Earth Protector of the Sacred Manukea in Hawaii, which corporate academics are still trying to build a telescope and desecrate. Then we will speak for Warriors Comrades from William Meade Residents Union in Tobangar, aka LA's Chinatown, fighting the demolition and destruction of their longtime affordable homes. And then we speak with our fellow houseless poverty scholar family from Tobangar, LA, on the recently released report showing what happens to us houseless folks in this climate fuel emergency, like the fires that burned so much in Southern California last year.
1: We have the blessing and honor of bringing in a beautiful Shiro warrior who does not play, who's fighting every day to save the sacred mountain known as Mauna Kea. Welcome, Pua, to Poor People's Radio.
2: Aloha. Thank you for having me.
1: So maybe you can tell listeners and viewers a little bit of the history of this violence that y'all have been dealing with, and what is this push by the corp rape academics to bring white science to the Mauna?
2: In 2007, the Gordon and Betty Moore Foundation of Palo Alto pledged over $200 million, joining countries of Japan, India, Canada, and China to form a consortium to build an 18-story telescope on Mauna Kea. It was the one too many, the one too big for our people to tolerate and for the Mauna to tolerate. We did the unexpected. People, I think, around the world didn't expect a small native group of people to stand as we did, to rise and say, no more. You have taken almost everything. You are not going to take this northern plateau on the mountain. It made us stronger. It made us remember that we are fierce warriors. We are still standing. Since then, 2007, it's now 2026. We have never allowed for construction on the mountain, not even a groundbreaking, and we have held all of these years and will continue to do so if any attempt is made to build on the mountain. How many ways and how many times do we have to say no? You're not going to build on our mountain. Our argument was never about culture versus science. Our argument and our stance was about protecting the sacred. The reason that we're in a situation right now where we felt it was urgent is because the 30-meter telescope corporation, TIO, is exploring, maybe not building on the same place as they proposed, but still looking at building on another site on the mountain, and really apologizing with the thought that an apology and doing it differently, that we would say, okay, you can build here. And it's just ridiculous. I always say that in Hawaii, there are issues for every minute of the day. There's so many issues. Which one can you stand for, and which ones will you support? This is not our first rodeo here. We've been fighting for generations. The military, geothermal, the billionaires coming in, the millionaires coming in, buying up our land, overdevelopment. Every day you can find something.
1: Sister Pua is part of a beautiful movie as well. Could you tell listeners and viewers about the movie real quickly and where they could see it or access it?
2: The movie is called Standing Above the Clouds, and it's about mothers and daughters from Mauna Kea who have stood for the mountain in the courtroom, on the front line. We were blessed to be able to find a all-women film crew who said, can we tell your story? And so we were able to do that. And how you can follow us and find the movie, go to Protect Mauna Kea on Instagram, DM us there. And we're just humble people, but we are also fierce in the love of our land. And when one has a victory, we all do. And that's the way I look at it. When Apache Oak Flat has a victory, I do. When the Winnemem Wintu have a victory, I do. When the Lishan Ohlone have a victory, I do. When the Pomos have a victory, I do. Stand strong, everybody. Stand strong.
1: Thank you, Pua. We love you so much. Thank you for being on Poor People's Radio.

0: So now it's a perfect segue to bring in our beautiful warrior guests who are fighting scam lords as we speak in occupied Tavangar and Tatavian lands, Los Angeles, as the settlers call it. Welcome, Mona and Ben from the William Meade Residents Union. What's up? What's up?
1: Thank you so much for having us.
0: Can you tell listeners and viewers a little history on what was going on in the William Meade resident homes and what you all decided to do?
2: My name is Mona. I've been living here my whole life, 60 years. My dad and my mom moved in 1966. I love these apartments. It's convenient for everybody because it's 30% out of your income. And it would hurt me that they would try to demolish these apartments. They just tell us a lot of lies. They say that, oh, it's going to be beautiful and this and that. But we're not going to have that freedom that we have, like our backyards, for the kids to play. There's a lot of grass. There's a lot of space that they can play. And that's the reason they want to do it. They want to demolish because we live close to downtown. And it's benefit for them because if they demolish, these apartments are going to be only like $700 for low income and the rest is for middle class and high class. We don't want that. Do it all for the whole community that it's low income for everybody. These apartments are so strong. They've been through everything. They've been through earthquakes. Nothing happened to these apartments. We have got inspection where we have 96% out of 100. And we were the highest of LA of housing authority. So why are they saying that our apartments are bad, that they're breaking down? They just don't want to fix them. All they have to do is remodel. We want remodel. They can do it. They just don't want to do it. They want to make more apartments for their convenience. Yeah. And we're going to lose. We're 415 apartments here. There's a lot of senior citizens, a lot of disabled people. They don't want to move. They love their apartment. They love their freedom. They want to be out sitting down, watching kids play or just get a nice breeze. It's beautiful. I love it here. Those apartments are going to look like a hotel. Kids cannot play in the hallway.
1: Again, thank you so much for having us on. I'm lucky enough to be an organizer and to organize with Mona here to defend William Meade. Public housing, for listeners who don't know, was created in the 30s to prevent a housing crisis that was, I think, five or six times as bad as it is currently. The percentage of folks who were unhoused, and experts at the time thought that public housing was so successful that it was going to solve this crisis. And then the federal government and the state governments decided that it was communist, it was too left-wing, and it was giving too much money to the poor. And so they stopped funding the program and then started slashing budgets for the program. So public housing is social housing. It's a way for people who don't have homes to pay 30% of your income on rent. And so that means if you make a lot of money in a month, you pay 30%. But if you make nothing because you lose your job, you pay nothing. And that is one of these incredibly important pillars of housing as a human right, a way for a developer to profit. And so that's why Mona has been able to live here with her family for 60 years. That doesn't happen in other, you know, housing projects that are private, that private, you know, developers and landlords are raising the rent all the time. But because there's so little funding, the federal government wants to privatize everything. They want to, instead of investing money into the preservation and expansion of public housing so that we can actually address the housing crisis in California, we are privatizing everything, knocking everything down, because the only way that the federal and state governments are interested in preserving these homes is by basically selling them off to private developers so that they can profit. So that's what they're trying to do at William Meade Homes.
0: What's the timeline here?
1: William Meade has been on a list for a while to be privatized along with all of the other public housing in Los Angeles. I think, Mona, they started around like 4 or 5 years ago with active plans. And for the past year and a half, we have been organizing with a group of really powerful resident leaders in the community to stop this demolition and to get repairs on residents' own terms.
0: I want to say, Mona, too, you know, what Ben was talking about is something that we teach and speak on all the time here at Poor Magazine, that the RAD program, which was part of HUD's gentrification, along with No Hope 6, all these programs were really just aimed at getting rid of this actual essential service of providing actual affordable housing. We know that when they build these buildings, they're not affordable for us. Affordable for who? Somebody who makes $100,000 a year? But under that program, which, by the way, came in under Obama, they were able to demolish thousands of units of actual affordable housing across the United States. And then we end up with these mixed income places. Tell listeners and viewers how they can support you, family.
1: We have an Instagram page. It's called William Mead Residence, where we'll be posting a lot of updates. We're going to be continuing to escalate the fight and really put pressure on the housing authority so that residents can actually have a voice in this process and get what they want and defend truly public and permanently affordable housing.
0: Thank you, family. Thank you, Mona and Ben. You're listening and watching Poor People's Media. That's PNN, not CNN, people.

0: we know that once we're evicted, sadly, that we end up outside and we can't get back inside. These private developers and private property owners are in and of themselves another scam. You don't have that lie of rent, you're out. That's it. And in many of these settler towns, there isn't even rent control. So when we end up outside, what happens to us? We are struggling with what I call the fire every day when you live outside. Which brings us to our next beautiful guest, our warrior family of houseless and solidarity housed folks from Aetna Street Solidarity. What's up, fam?
1: Yes, up, y'all.
0: You may have heard we're talking to the beautiful comrades from William Meade Union, and they're fighting to not end up outside, dealing with Mama Earth and the violence of colonization and these so-called climate disasters. And of course, in Tavangard lands, you have that brutal fire. And as usual, with a lot of these climate disasters, we don't hear about houseless folks. And one of the things people never hear about, for instance, in the floods, were in the South, is that several hundred people were washed away who were houseless. And you never even heard about them at all. But you did this badass research, as we would call it, poor people-led research project, and just released a report. Tell us, Aetna family, about this report.
2: Over 60 people who live on the streets were surveyed about their health impacts during the wildfires in 2025. There were four fires that were happening in all corners of Tavangar at that time, and people were experiencing toxic air and fumes, watery eyes, runny nose, complications from COPD, emphysema, really not being able to breathe and having no respite from it. People were trying to get hotel vouchers, which the city only gave out 50 to people on the streets, which shows you how little the city cares. While people were experiencing those symptoms, going into the ER and really dealing with the disaster and having no way to shelter from it at all, people said it was really important to document everything that's happening to our health because no one is going to care and we care. That's how the report came about. And so we wanted to come together and bring an analysis that is coming directly from our community

0: us, but certainly isn't going to consider houseless people or houseless communities or anybody who is stranded outside, unable to get in for whatever reasons during any of these events. And so it is on us to figure those things out.
1: Just live on the street for one 24-hour period, and you might as well have gone through a fire, a flood, mm-hmm. you know, a windstorm, you name it. Whether we can keep our clothes dry, whether we can stay warm at all, whether we even have a pillow if it's not taken from us in a violent sweep, much less a jacket. These sickening and violent sweeps institute and implement an ongoing emergency. Can you tell listeners and viewers where they could get a copy? Is it accessible?
2: Yeah, you can go to mutualaidresearchcollective.com.
1: Thank you, family, for this amazing work and making sure that the truth is always told in these spaces where they don't want to tell the truth ever.
2: There's a lot of solutions in this report, and the number one solution is self-determined, core-led people solutions like homefulness. That is really the only way that we build our way out of this and through this is through self-determination. You know, the city does absolutely nothing. And so we can't wait for the city to reach into the goodness of their hearts to make it right, because they won't be making it right for the people that we feel are the ones who should be leading the city and are actually going to solve our issues in our time.
1: Edna Street Solidarity, follow them on InstaScam.

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All power to the people.

Fairbanks started the Race Against Racism in 1998 as a foot race and community walk that routes participants by Fairbanks landmarks that honor people of color and those from disenfranchised minorities who brought our community forward. This year's Race Against Racism will be Saturday, July 11 at the J.P. Jones Community Center, with in-person registration starting at 10 a.m. and the race starting at 11 a.m. Proceeds go to the NAACP Scholarship Fund. 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Jones Community Center.

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7: 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My name's Hannah Feldman, your host for today. Steve Skrovan is off, so I'm here with my co-host, David Feldman. Hello, David.
8: Hello, Hannah.
7: And the man of the hour, Ralph Nader. Hello, Ralph.
9: Hello, everybody.
7: On today's show, we're talking to historian Omer Bartov about his new book, Israel, What Went Wrong. Omer Bartov grew up in a Zionist home, lived the first half of his life in Israel, served in the IDF as a soldier and officer, and spent most of his career researching and writing on war crimes and the Holocaust. But with his recent work, he's turned his attention to his native country of Israel. We'll speak to him about the history behind Israel's genocide against the Palestinians, how ethno-nationalism has shaped Israel's law and culture, and how Jewish Israelis reconcile their Jewish identity with their Israeli identity. Omer Bartov will be our primary guest for today, but friend of the show and international law expert Bruce Fine will be joining us to add his insight to the conversation as well. As always, we'll check in with our intrepid corporate crime reporter, Russell Mokhyber. But first, what went wrong in Israel? David?
8: Bruce Fine is a constitutional scholar and an expert on international law. Mr. Fine was Associate Deputy Attorney General under Ronald Reagan, and he's the author of Constitutional Peril, The Life and Death Struggle for Our Constitution and Democracy, and American Empire Before the Fall. Welcome back to the Ralph Nader Radio Hour, Bruce Fine.
10: Thank you.
8: Omer Bartov is the Dean's Professor of Holocaust and Genocide Studies at Brown University. A historian, Professor Bartov was born on a kibbutz, grew up in Tel Aviv, and served in the Israel Defense Forces during the Yom Kippur War. He went on to become a leading scholar of the German army and the Holocaust before turning his attention to his native country. His early research concerned the Nazi indoctrination of the Wehrmacht and the crimes it committed in World War II. He then turned to the links between total war and genocide and interethnic relations in the borderlands of Eastern Europe. His current interest is reflected in his recent books, Genocide, the Holocaust, and Israel-Palestine First-Person History in Times of Crisis, Israel, What Went Wrong, and the forthcoming The Broken Promise, A Personal Political History of Israel and Palestine. Welcome back to the Ralph Nader Radio Hour, Professor Omer Bartov.
11: Thank you so much for having me, and thanks for this kind introduction.
9: Thank you very much, Omer. I want to start out with some questions I think our readers would like enlightenment on. They often relate to myths that have been promoted by apologists for Netanyahu. Netanyahu calls Israel a Jewish state. You make the distinction between a Jewish state and a state for Jews. And you say if it's going to be a Jewish state, it has to address the religious framework of Israel, namely Judaism. So my question is, what is left of Judaism in Netanyahu's Israel? And I want to refer to a number of years ago, 400 Israeli, Canadian, and U.S. rabbis sent a letter to Netanyahu protesting the demolition of civilian Palestinian homes as a violation of Judaic scripture, just by way of background. But what is left of Judaism in Netanyahu's Jewish state?
11: So, you know, Ralph, I mean, the whole idea of creating a Jewish state, and it says so in the proclamation of the state from May 1948, is that it would be a state for Jews, that it would be both Jewish and democratic. And that has proven to be not possible. A Jewish state can be both Jewish and democratic only if the overwhelming majority, if not all of its citizens, are Jews. So one problem is the very idea of it being both Jewish and democratic. Secondly, interestingly, Israel has become more Jewish in two ways. It's become more Jewish in that it is more focused on it being a state for Jews, that is ethnically Jews. And it has passed various laws to that effect, especially the basic law, Israel is the nation state of the Jews, that was passed in 2018, that makes the Arab citizens of the country legally second-class citizens. And at the same time, it has become also a more Jewish state. That is, there are more people in Israel today, certainly than there were when I was growing up there, who practice Judaism. I grew up in a secular environment. My school was secular. Most of the people around me were secular. My grandparents were Orthodox. But the trajectory was that the state was becoming more and more secular. That has entirely changed. But when you talk about what kind of Judaism there is in Israel now, Judaism has been transformed in Israel into something that would not be recognizable by people like my grandparents or going back many, many generations. You'd have to go back to the Zealots who were rebelling against the Roman Empire and Masada to find that kind of Judaism. It is completely different. It's also a kind of Judaism that would not be practiced by any sane Jew outside of Israel because it is Jewish supremacist. It truly believes that Jews have a superior right over other peoples. It's aggressive, it's racist, it's violent. And in that sense, Israel has become more Jewish, but more Jewish in a way that is completely foreign to the kind of tradition that you allude to, which had to do in large part with the fact that Jews, for most of their existence after the exile, were a minority.
9: Well, how do you interpret this in the context of numerous Israeli human rights groups, including one who is described as Rabbis for Human Rights? Do they have any role, or are they crying in the wilderness?
11: B'Tselem is an organization. Most of the people in B'Tselem, whom I know, are secular. They don't belong to this brand of Judaism in Israel today. You have to understand that the kind of Judaism that developed in Israel is a product of the settler movement. So it begins as something that was a national religious. It originally was a rather moderate party. It was taken over by very extreme rabbis. It established the thing called Gush Emunim, the block of the faithful, which were the engine of the settler project that began after 1967. And that group, which initially was a minority, has become now a major player in Israeli politics. They may be about a third of the electorate in Israel, but they are extremely powerful. They have penetrated the military, the security services, the government. So yes, you have some liberal religious people in Israel, but they are a distinct minority. And much of the more liberal opinion in Israel is not coming from the religious community, it's coming from the secular community. And that community is besieged and speaks about itself in terms of being besieged. And then there's a third element that's important to understand. There is a large ultra-Orthodox community in Israel. The ultra-Orthodox are not Zionists. They're in fact, theologically, they're anti-Zionist, but they participate in the politics of the state as they would participate in the politics of any state. They have become very numerous. They're part of a major division in Israeli politics today, and because they're needed, usually, to form a coalition in Israel, because Israel is a parliamentary system that needs a coalition, they have immense amount of power. They don't support these national religious people. They're actually opposed to any Zionist politics, but they are a major player in Israeli politics in terms of taking over much of the budget and of refusing to serve in the Israeli military and of manipulating Israeli politics to their own concern and trying to make Israel into a religious state, into a halachic state, that is a state that's ruled by religion, to the extent that right now there's a law that is making its way through the Knesset to create gender separation within the Israeli military and gender separation within Israeli universities, so that Israel would look much more like Iran than it would like any Western state.
0: Omar, I wanted to ask, you described the particular zealots, if you will, in Israel as believing in Jewish supremacy. How would, in your view, distinguish that from Adolf Hitler's master race theory for the Aryans during the Third Reich?
11: You know, I spent much of my career studying the Third Reich, studying Nazism. I'm not a great fan of comparing anything to the Nazis because the Nazis always win out. They were more extreme. They were more genocidal. They were more racist than anybody in history. I don't think we need to compare them to that. We can just say that they're racist, that they're violent, that they believe the land belongs to them. They don't believe in democracy because they're messianic. Democracy is in the way. They don't believe in any liberal values whatsoever. They have elements that are slightly more moderate and elements that are more radical, and the more radical elements are gradually taking over. And they don't really believe in any blood theories. It's not this kind of racism. They simply believe that the land belongs only to the Jews and that the Arabs or anybody else, including Christians, should not be there. And if they are there, that they should be a tolerated or not particularly tolerated small minority. That's where their thinking is, and they believe that history is on their side. So in that sense, yes, they are similar to communists, they're similar to fascists, they're similar to Nazis, in that they believe that they can see the way forward. They know the logic of history. And the logic of history, as they see it, is on their side.
9: In your book, you describe the absence of a written constitution in Israel and the consequences. And you focus on the Declaration of Independence, which is in writing, that was issued in the late 1940s by the new Israeli state and had a lot of small d democracy rhetoric. So can you tell us what the core recognition of human rights are in the Declaration of Independence, and then discuss the plight of Arab Israelis and, as the Washington Post just pointed out, the attack on Christians in Israel with the government shows little concern. That's an article by Jerry Shee, July 5th of this year in the Washington Post. Can you go from the Declaration of Independence and then talk about it on the ground in terms of Arab Israelis and Christians?
11: Sure. So, you know, the term Declaration of Independence itself is a misnomer. That's not what the document is actually called. The document is called a Proclamation of the State of Israel. It is known in Israel as a Declaration of Independence, and it's not clear independence from whom, because the document was issued and read out by David Ben-Gurion, the founder of the state and the first prime minister, on May 14th, 1948, in the afternoon. And that midnight, the British left, and they left of their own accord. So Israel was not declaring independence, it was declaring a state. The document itself is an interesting document. I tell the history of this document in my book because it was forced on Israel. It was forced by the UN. On November 29th, 1947, the UN issued a resolution, 181, on the partition of Palestine into a Jewish state and an Arab state. The leadership of the Jewish community accepted that partition. The leadership of the Palestinians and other Arab states rejected it. They had good reasons for rejecting it because it gave more than half of the land to a third of the population. The Jews were only a third. But that resolution demanded from both states that they issue a declaration of a state where they would offer a Bill of Rights, that they would declare themselves to be a democracy and they would give equal rights to all citizens. And so the proclamation does that. And it says there will be equal rights to all groups, all religions, all genders. Now, it says that those Arabs who decide to stay in the state of Israel will be given equal rights. It's a bit ironic because when the statement was being issued, there was already ethnic cleansing of the Palestinians simultaneously at that time. But about 150,000 Palestinians remain in the state of Israel and are given equal rights or given citizenship by the state. However, immediately thereafter, they're subjected to military rule and they live under military rule for the next 20 years. Now, in the declaration and in this proclamation that is known as the Declaration of Independence, the state also commits itself to issuing a constitution by October 1st of that year of 1948. And that constitution was supposed to be in the spirit of the proclamation, that is to include the Bill of Rights. And that constitution was never issued. Israel has no constitution. And so the two things that would define the state, first, a constitution that defines its legal framework, and secondly, the borders of the state, another demand from the UN that Israel did not fulfill, are never defined. There is no constitution, and Israel never declares its borders. All the borders that Israel has had since 1948 are ceasefire borders. There's no recognized border of the state. So this is the situation that is created and which I describe as the moment at which Zionism, which was a movement that sought to liberate and emancipate Jews who were a minority and a persecuted minority in Europe, becomes a state ideology that is increasingly ethnocentric, violent, and expansionist. And the rotten fruits of that we see today. Now, you ask about the case of Christians, and most of these Christians are Palestinian, but not all. The state of Israel in 1948 ethnically cleansed most of the Palestinians from what became the state of Israel. The majority of them were Muslims. There was a Christian minority. For its own political reasons, Israel at the time was reluctant to ethnically cleanse Christian Palestinians. And so many of the Palestinians who remained in the state were Christian or Muslims who fled to Christian cities, such as to Nazareth. The population of Nazareth, which was mostly Christian, changed in 48 because many Muslim Palestinians fled there and were protected by being in a Christian state. What you see now, attacks on Christians, as reported, as you said in that article, that's something quite new in Israel. And that is actually a manifestation of precisely what I was talking about before. That is that nowadays you have radical Jews, both Orthodox who have become radicalized and these national religious who see it as their duty to attack anyone who is not Jewish, Christian or Muslim. And the state under Netanyahu, which has also veered dramatically to the right since he formed his last coalition, doesn't pay much heed to that and is increasingly less concerned with what is said about it in the rest of the world. That was the main reason that Christians were more protected, because Israel's main allies are Christian states. And that has changed too. So that's the reason for why you see these attacks today.
9: Let's go to another myth. When they started slaughtering civilians after October 7th in Gaza, the explanation was that Israel does not intentionally target civilians and that Hamas fighters are using civilians as human shields. Well, it turns out that the history contradicts this, that Abba Iban, for example, in the early 1980s, the foreign minister of Israel, the celebrated scholar, fluent in Arabic as well as Hebrew, stated, of course, Israel has targeted civilians from day one. And he was very clear about that at the time when a high security official was affirming exactly that, that they target citizens. But the Western press, especially in the U.S., kept repeating that and blaming Hamas fighters as human shields. Well, as one scholar of Middle East history, Charles Smith, he's a professor at the University of Arizona, and he wrote in the Washington Post a letter saying, in fact, Israel has used Palestinians as human shields for decades, including placing individuals in front of Israeli soldiers, making children move wires in homes to see whether the home was booby-trapped, etc. This practice was finally outlawed by Israel's high court in 2005 after years of protests by human rights activists. But they're at it again, putting young Palestinians ahead as they go into the tunnels, and they actually have a name for that practice, and it's widely used by Israeli soldiers in Gaza. What's your observations here?
11: Look, I mean, first of all, I've taught Charles Smith's book many times, and he's a very important scholar, and I agree with what he wrote and his response. Israel has targeted Palestinian civilians for a long time. In 1948, as I just said, Israel ethnically cleansed the vast majority of Palestinians from what became the state of Israel, 750,000. In 1956, when it occupied Gaza, again, there were plans to ethnically cleanse Palestinians from Gaza, but then the United States acted very differently from today and told Israel that it had to get out of the Sinai Peninsula. In 1967, there were talks about ethnically cleansing Palestinians from Gaza, and there was, in fact, an ethnic cleansing of populations, of Arab populations from the West Bank, several hundred thousand from the West Bank and from the Gaza Strip. And in military tactics, of course, there has been use of Palestinians as human shields. So this is actually well documented. I would say that what Israel has done in Gaza is on a completely different scale. And you have to go back to 1948 for the scale of what Israel was doing, including the use of Palestinians as human shields, as you say, and going into tunnels and so forth. Probably that's the least of the crimes that were committed by the Israeli army in the Gaza Strip. As for Hamas, look, Hamas is not a vegetarian organization. Hamas knew when it attacked Israel on October 7th that there would be a savage response. It may not have known how savage it would be, but it knew that it would be. Hamas did dig tunnels all over Gaza. The IDF assumed that if it were to destroy Hamas, if it actually were to try and destroy Hamas as a whole, it would have to destroy Gaza. There was no other way to destroy Hamas. And in fact, the IDF destroyed Gaza, but Hamas is still standing. It's still there. And so if you think, if you create a guerrilla movement in an area like Gaza, which was before October 7th, one of the most densely populated areas in the world, where are you going to fight from? You have to fight from areas that are densely populated. That's where you're fighting from. And that, of course, gives your enemy the excuse to destroy not just you, but the population. Until October 7th, the IDF used tactics that did cause the death of large numbers of civilians. But the scales changed. After October 7th, and we know this now, even the algorithms for the Israeli Air Force were changed. That is, how many civilians are you allowed to assume would be killed from going after one militant? Is it 20? Is it 50? Is it 100? These algorithms were changed. So the goal by that point became very different. The IDF was not trying not to hit civilians and was not actually trying to destroy Hamas. What the IDF was deliberately and systematically trying to do was to ethnically cleanse Gaza. And that's what people sort of get confused about. If you look at what the IDF was doing from day one, it was pushing the population from the north to the south. That is militarily not a terribly wise way of destroying your enemy, going from one direction alone. It is a tactic that is meant to push the population from the north to the center, to the south, meaning to the Egyptian border, so as to force them to leave. And as Netanyahu said at some point in May 2025, he said, "We have destroyed their homes. They have nothing to go back to. Our only problem is to find states that will take them in." So the tactic was not to destroy Hamas. The tactic was to ethnically cleanse the Palestinians, but that failed because the Palestinians had no place to go to. These 2 million people could not cross over the long border with Israel, could not go into the sea, and could not cross over to Egypt. And so what was planned as an ethnic cleansing, that is making it impossible, telling people to leave their homes and demolishing their homes, making it impossible for them to come back, so that they would eventually leave the territory altogether, failed because they couldn't leave. And that's the big difference between 2023 and 1948. In 1948, in the Nakba, in the catastrophe, as the Palestinians refer to it, Palestinians could flee because the borders were open. In 2023, 24, 25, they couldn't. So this was actually what the IDF was doing. And the whole story about human shields is simply false. It's not what the IDF was engaged in.
9: You make a point in your book that the Israeli regime now views all problems that they exaggerate as existential, like Hamas is no existential threat. Israel never was. It doesn't have an air force, doesn't have any of the weapons, of course, that would constitute the veracity for such an outlandish claim. But it's all military in Lebanon, in Syria, in Iraq, in Iran, under U.S. patronage, Democrat and Republican alike in the White House. How can this possibly be turned around? Because you say it's supported by the vast majority of Israelis, not Israeli Arabs, but Israeli Jews.
11: Look, the last war Israel fought that was a real war, that is a war between the Israeli military and other armies with tanks and airplanes and artillery, was the war that I was in, was the war of 1973. In that war, at least there was a sense at the beginning that Israel was under existential threat because Arab armies, the Syrian army and the Egyptian army, were actually driving into Israeli-held territory, and large numbers of Israeli soldiers were killed. Since then, Israel has only fought wars of choice and has only fought against militias, and those were militias of its own making. Hamas was created by Israel. Hamas was a tactic that was chosen by Ariel Sharon when he was then still commander of the Southern Command and then minister of defense before he became prime minister, as a response to Fatah, which was the main armed wing of the PLO. And he thought, well, let's support Islamic fundamentalists in Gaza who would be on our side, because most of what they're doing is just serving the population's needs, creating schools and so forth. Hezbollah was created by the Israeli invasion of Lebanon in 1982. There was no Hezbollah before that. Israel has not fought a war against an actual army since 1973. It has created these kind of militias that it then claims pose an existential threat. And as you say, of course, Hamas and Hezbollah cannot take over Israel. That's nonsense. So why do people buy into that? Well, they buy into that in part, as I describe in the book, because in Israel, since the 1980s, really since after the war of 1973, with the rise of the right wing in Israel in particular, the Holocaust has come to serve a particular purpose. Instead of being commemorated as an event that happened in the past that we should remember and commemorate and research, it's become a kind of image of an imminent danger to Israel. And the farther Israel has moved from the actual event of the Holocaust, and the more the Israeli army has become the hegemon, the military hegemon in its region, the more this alleged threat of an Auschwitz around the corner has been used by Israeli governments. Why has it been used? Because Israel actually needs to explain to itself and to its citizens, why is it bossing it over millions of Palestinians? Half of the population under Israeli control are Palestinians. 2 million are citizens, but they don't have equal rights, and the others have no rights at all. They're simply under arbitrary military rule. So how do you explain that? You explain that by telling your population and the rest of the world that those Palestinians who have no power, who can never pose a threat to you, are an existential threat. And in Israel, that has worked quite well. And the result of that is that by now, certainly after October 7th, because as I said, before October 7th, there was this idea that the occupation can be managed, meaning Israel can take more and more territory slowly but surely and marginalize the Palestinians more and more. After October 7th, the policy has become, as they say in Israel, every problem can be solved with force. And if force doesn't work, use more of it. That is, Israel has completely abandoned politics, and it will not go back to politics, not the current government, because politics is not its view of the world. It will only go back to politics under major international pressure, which can only come in the form of sanctions, of major military, political, and economic sanctions on Israel that would force Israel to return to politics. Right now, the limits of Israeli power are not determined in Jerusalem. They are determined in Washington, D.C. And there are no limits on the use of power by Israel. Once those limits are returned to Israel, to Jerusalem, then there won't be any other choice but for Israel to go back to politics and to abandon this notion that every problem has one solution, and that solution is to bomb it out of existence.
9: I want to give Bruce Fein an opportunity to converse with you. Bruce?
0: Yeah, Omer, let me first congratulate you. I think your response has been brilliant and insightful, and thanks for making time here. I wanted to make the observation that many of the things that you describe in Israel apply in spades in the United States. We also have an administration that says we're being invaded militarily by Venezuela gangs, so we have to go kidnap their president and annex Venezuela. We've stated that Iran is an existential threat to the United States because at some future time it's conceivable they may get one nuclear weapon. We have 5,000. Israel probably has, what, 300 or 400? I make the argument that we are being invaded by defenseless immigrants across the southern border. And it does seem to me that all countries, I don't think it's unique anyway, the United States or Israel, but it's generally true, those in power are there to manufacture fear, to inflate fleas into elephants and say, my gosh, tomorrow the sky is falling down. We need to have national emergencies, rule by decree. Everything is an imminent danger, the communist domino theory. It's a very challenging issue. I say what you've described in Israel is not unique to Israel. We confront it every day right in the United States. And it works. If you look, for example, at our military budget, you know, which is passes by like unanimously between Democrats and Republicans, like we need to spend another $500 billion. You know, 5,000 warheads isn't good enough. We need to be able to fight a five-front war with 15 aircraft carriers and everything else under the sun. We're perhaps the only country in the history of the world that has zero existential threats. And I really don't know how you deal with the issue of so easily the masses are frightened and they're convinced, yeah, the sky is falling. And the politicians are experts at playing that up. And we need to get some kind of unified approach to try to get out of the business of manufacturing fear. But that's basically what our intelligence communities do. Here in the United States, you know, when they want a budget increase, there'll be a leaked story in the New York Times or Washington Post. Oh my gosh, new terrorist group someplace, somewhere, whether it's Al-Qaeda is revived or ISIS is revived or Iran or Iraq has got some secret Shia group that's going to attack the United States. And oh, we need another $50 or $100 billion. You can predict it like the sun rising in the east and setting in the west. I imagine that happens within Israeli intelligence too. Shin Bet will come out or Mossad with some forecast just at the time you need more military spending. And I really study as much as I do, not only Israel, U.S. I don't know how you deal with this defect in human nature. And it causes people to end up being like herds, and they do the craziest things.
9: Omer, you want to comment on that?
11: Sure. Look, I mean, obviously there are similarities, not surprisingly, between Israel and the United States, and the similarities have grown over time. And there's been a kind of Israelization of some of American politics, actually. I've experienced that in my lifetime. I came to the U.S. in the late 1980s, and just political discourse in the U.S. was completely different from what it is today. And now it resembles very much what there always was in Israel. It's a very violent, ad hominem, aggressive. So, yes, there are similarities. There are also huge differences, of course, because the U.S. is a superpower. It's a vast continent. It's got 350 million people. And Israel is a very small country. It's a country where even today, many people just know each other. The event of October 7th was felt by vast numbers of Israelis. Many, many Israelis had a connection to people murdered by Hamas, including myself. So it's very small and it feels very vulnerable. And it has an ethos, a memory, a collective memory of its foundation. And its foundation does trace back to the Holocaust. So it has a kind of traumatic memory that is easy to mobilize by the kind of politicians that we see acting in Israel today. It's also a country that is an occupying country in a way that is very different from the United States. As I said, you're talking about a country that has altogether 14 million people in it. And half of them are Palestinian and half of them are Jews. Imagine that situation in the United States. And it's an ethno-national country. And the United States has a historical legacy. Its very foundation which I, as someone who came to this country, and my wife who came to this country from yet another country, have appreciated, that it's not an ethno-national country. It does have a memory of itself being a country of immigrants. And while it now is going through this sort of white Christian national phase, which it has had many times in the past, at least in the past, it was went one way and then tilted in the other way, because so many American citizens can trace themselves and their families to other countries, to other cultures, to other languages. So the differences are just as big as the similarities. But I would say, on your comment of the kind of politics that we see today, and we see that in the US, we see that in Israel, we see that in other in European countries now, there is a rise of populism. There is a rise of intolerance, of racism, of fear of immigrants, of fear of others, of xenophobia, and of reliance increasingly on using brutal means to get your way. And the public is today, I think, frighteningly unable to respond to that. And I would say that one issue in particular that I find really disturbing is not so much the rise of the right, what some people call new fascism or whatever, or populism or xenophobia, the far right. What I find most disturbing is that on the other side of politics, and you see that everywhere, you see that in the US, in Israel, in Britain, in Germany, in France, on the other side, there is no good response to that. Whether it's Democrats or Social Democrats or Labor, there is no good response to people's sense. Large parts of the population in those countries, in democratic countries, that something has gone wrong for them, that they were not, that the promises that were made to them were not delivered, that their children will not have as good a life as they or their grandparents did, that social mobility has slowed down. There is no good response. And that you can trace that probably to the fall of communism and to the idea that capitalism is now all triumphant. But as long as there is no such response, we can expect more of that. And it really behooves our own people, intelligentsia, academics, media, to actually provide a new way of addressing the social ills that people do suffer from, certainly in the United States, so that they will not be so easily taken over by the kind of demagogy that we hear now in the United States.
9: In the early years of the Israeli state, Martin Buber, a leading Israeli philosopher, and others like him, had a completely different view on how to live peacefully with the Palestinian inhabitants. Could you enlighten our listeners about Martin Buber, his philosophy?
11: You know, Martin Buber was the teacher of my father and mother at the Hebrew University on the eve of the war of 1948. And afterwards, they took classes with him. I would say that what is important in this case with Martin Buber and Magnus and a number of other people at the time was that in the 1930s, there was an organization called Brit Shalom, Alliance of Peace. And that organization saw, and Buber was a very important voice in that, saw the trajectory of Zionism on its way to creating a state under the aegis of the British Empire, that it would be an ethno-national, violent, intolerant state. And those people knew what they were talking about because they saw this happening in Europe in their lifetimes. They saw exactly where ethno-nationalism would lead. In fact, ethno-nationalism was the birthplace of Zionism itself. And they talked about creating either a binational state or creating a confederation. That is to find a way for the Jewish population and the Palestinian population to share that space. And it has to be said that those were not just empty ideas. There were many people who supported them. My parents were members of MAPAM, which was the left-wing part of the Labor Party, whose youth movement was the Shomer HaTzair. I was born in a kibbutz of Shomer HaTzair because my parents went to that kibbutz in the early 1950s, and they believed in a binational state. They were afraid of the kind of potential of Zionism to become this ethno-national violent ideology. They failed. And the death knell for that was the War of 1948. The combination of the Holocaust, in which those masses of Jews who were supposed to come from Europe to create a Jewish majority state were murdered, and the War of 1948, where the other solution for creating a Jewish majority state was implemented, which was ethnically cleansing the majority, the Palestinians, and thereby creating a Jewish majority state. Those ideas died then and were only revived in the early 1990s during the Oslo Peace Accords, which ended with the assassination of Rabin. So, you know, Tom Segev, who is an Israeli journalist and historian, wrote a book, I think 20 years ago, called Palestine One Complete, in which he talks about the 1920s and 30s, and he tries to trace when was the moment that Jewish and Palestinian coexistence was no longer conceivable. But whenever that moment was, whether it was in 1929 with what is called the riots in Hebron, whether it was 1936 with the Arab uprising, which was brutally put down by the British with Jewish help, whenever it was, there were people hoping for that. And many of the most powerful minds who decided to leave the country because they felt that Zionism was heading in the same way of those national movements that turned against the Jews in Europe.
0: Let me read, if I can, Omer. This is a quote from Ben-Gurion. It's reported, I guess, by Nahum Goldman. Let me just read it, and I'd like to get your response whether you think his observations are correct and there's any remedy. And I'm beginning the quotation. If I were an Arab leader, I would never sign an agreement with Israel. It is normal. We have taken their country. It is true God promised it to us. But how could that interest them? Our God is not theirs. There's been anti-Semitism, the Nazis, Hitler, Auschwitz, but was that their fault? They see but one thing. We have come. We have stolen their country. Why would they accept that? Would you concur with Ben-Gurion's sentiments, and how do you overcome them, if at all?
11: Of course. I mean, Ben-Gurion, you know, was a pragmatic statesman. He had a goal. He was a visionary in that sense. He knew what he wanted, but he was very pragmatic. And he, in many private conversations, he dismissed the kind of rhetoric that he himself spouted when he was speaking publicly, when he said, oh, Nasser is like Hitler and so forth. He actually initiated much of that rhetoric that now has become commonplace in Israel. But in these kind of conversations, and this is quoted from a private conversation that he had, he, of course, responded the way that Jabotinsky also spoke. That is, yes, we are coming here, we are taking over their land, and they will resist it. They will naturally resist it. We would have done the same. When Israelis talk today about Hamas or Fatah or Hezbollah as being terrorists, well, what were the Jews doing against the British? They were doing the same thing. But in Jewish mythology, those are heroes and these are terrorists. That's very common. That's not a Zionist invention. You know, the resistance fought bravely against the Germans, and then the same officers went to Algeria and put down the FLN using the same tactics that the Nazis used on them. So that's common. The question is, what do you do about it? And I'm a historian. I'm also relatively pragmatic. I know that people like my grandparents who came to Palestine actually believed that they were coming home. They really believed that this was their ancestral homeland. I also know that had they stayed in Poland, like the rest of their families, they would have all been murdered, because they were. All those who stayed behind were actually murdered. So now you have a situation, and that's a situation that has existed since 1948, where you have two populations that live in the same space. And neither of them is going anywhere. Each group would like to wake up tomorrow morning and to see the other population move to Canada. But they're not. They're not moving to Canada or to Eritrea or anywhere else. They're right there facing them. And what they have to face is the reality that both of them belong there now. Whatever happened in the past, they're there. And they have to find a way to live side by side. And for Zionism, that became impossible, that notion, after 1948, that we have to correct this moment, the moment in which we kicked one population out. And as the Palestinians say correctly, the Nakba was not only in 1948. It's an ongoing process. It's still going on. As long as the Nakba is still going on, these two groups will keep killing each other, with Israelis obviously killing far more because they have far more weapons and much more international support. The only way for these people to finally put an end to it is, as Jabotinsky said, when he wrote The Iron War, I think in 1927 it came out, and he said, the Zionists have to put up an iron wall, so until the rest of the Arab world will accept our existence here, and then we can decide on how do we manage our coexistence. Israel reached that point. It could have done it. The rest of the Arab world, despite all the propaganda you hear, actually wants to accept Israel. Saudi Arabia offered a peace with Israel in 2002. Lebanon wants peace with Israel. Egypt and Jordan have peace with Israel. The Gulf states want peace with Israel. There's one issue that hasn't been resolved, that Israel refuses to resolve, and that's the issue from 1948. That is, what about the Palestinians? And as long as that is not resolved, as long as Israel and the Palestinians do not find a way to share that space in binational confederation, which is what I support, whatever it might be, one state for all its citizens, however you do it, this will continue.
9: Let's go to Hannah, please.
7: Could you speak to how Hebrew as a, you know, an official national language functioned in building this national identity and maybe crowded out some of the other living languages that Jews around the world and people living in Palestine before the state was established, how it kind of crowded out their identities?
11: Yeah, you know, that's a fascinating issue. We could probably talk about it for another hour. So Zionism at some point decides, not right away, the language of Jews in Israel would be Hebrew. There's a language war. And it's not only between Hebrew and Yiddish, because people like Theodor Herzl, for instance, who came from Austria and was really a German nationalist originally, believed the German was the language of culture, just like my grandmother also believed that was the Kultursprache. And so what would be the language was a little bit of a struggle in the early decades, the first one or two decades of the 20th century. But eventually, Hebrew wins out. And what is interesting here is that the creation of the state, the creation of a Jewish national entity in Palestine, and the creation of Hebrew as a modern language, synonymous. They work hand in hand. There's myriad educational institutions dedicated to that, poets, writers, essays, creating a modern Hebrew, because, of course, modern Hebrew is based on biblical Hebrew. And part of it is what Zionism called the normalization of Jewish existence, because Zionism took over much of the anti-Semitic view of Jews in the diaspora. The Jews were weaklings, Jews were cowards, Jews couldn't do any physical work, Jews existed only doing Luftgeschäft, sort of air businesses, and wheelers and dealers. And Zionism wanted to recreate Jews as something else, as people rooted in the soil. And for that, they needed also to go back to that Hebrew language. In fact, for a long time, in Zionist circles, even you go back to the 1950s, the talk was not about Jews, but about Hebrews. And when you spoke about Hebrews, the allusion was to those people who lived at the time of the Maccabees or the time of the rebellion against the Romans. So the creation of Hebrew as a modern language and the creation of the state and of nationalism are tightly bound to each other. There are two aspects to this that are interesting. One is that this is very typical of all nationalisms. You find this in Czech nationalism, in Finnish nationalism, in Norwegian nationalism, that you create a language, the language of the people, in Russian nationalism too. The Russian elite spoke French. The second thing is that because of the focus on Hebrew, to create Hebrew as a mother tongue for children whose mothers didn't speak Hebrew, because of that, there was a great antagonism towards speaking any other language. And the notion of having bilingual schools, that is, of having schools in Palestine where people would learn both Hebrew and Arabic, the language of the place, is not entertained by the vast majority of educators. Now, if you think about what would have been the result of having bilingual schools already in the 1920s and 30s, the children could speak each other's language and recognize each other's culture, that could have had a huge effect on how Zionism

0: the space with another group.
1: You know, Omar, I have to give our listeners a sense of where you're looking in the future. And on page 203, you have a pretty fascinating predicate. You say that the long-term consequences of the genocide in Gaza, about that, and you say, quote, the license that Israel, the land of the victims, has long enjoyed and abused, may be expiring. The sons and daughters of the next generation will be free to rethink their own lives and their future beyond the memory of the Holocaust. They will also have to pay for the sins of their parents and bear the burden of the genocide perpetrated in their name. They will have to reckon with what the great, often forgotten Israeli poet Avot Yeshurun wrote in the aftermath of the Nakba, of which we have witnessed a repetition or continuation. And then you quote the poet, quote, the Holocaust of the Jews of Europe and the Holocaust of the Arabs of Eretz Israel are but one Holocaust of the Jewish people. The two of them stare each other directly in the face. It is of this that I speak, end quote. And then you say, can this race to the abyss be stopped? Can you summarize how you answered that, Professor Bartov?
0: Yes, thank you. I'll try. First, anyone who loves poetry should try to read Avot Yeshurun. Speaking of languages, he wrote Hebrew, but his Hebrew was mixed with Arabic and Yiddish. And this poem is filled with all three languages. So it's hard to read, but it's an absolutely extraordinary poem called Passover Caves. As for your question, look, I support a movement that is called A Land for All. And any of your listeners can Google that. Just Google A Land for All, and you will find the basic ideas of that movement. It is a movement that was formed by Israeli Jews and Palestinians together. There's actually, I think from yesterday, the two leaders of this group were interviewed by Ezra Klein in the New York Times. What is important about this movement is that it tries to envision a way for Jews and Palestinians to live between the river and the sea by way of creating a confederation. So it sets out from the idea or the realization that the two-state solution is dead because there are hundreds of thousands of Jewish settlers in the West Bank, and there's no realistic way of removing them. So how do you create two states? And the notion is that there would be two states, Jewish and Palestinian. Both states would have the two elementary or most important elements in them, which would be a right of self-determination and a right of return. But unlike the traditional two-state solution, those states would distinguish between residence and citizenship. So you could be a citizen of one state, vote for its parliament, but you could live in the other state. And the borders between the two states, since they would be in a confederation, would be open to movement between one area and another. That would recognize the link that both groups have to the whole land and their need and desire to have a state of their own. And they would have common institutions in Jerusalem, which would be a shared capital between the two states. That's an attempt to square the circle of the need of the two groups to rule over themselves while recognizing that these two groups are completely mixed with each other and the whole space is so inextricably mixed that you can no longer cut it apart. It can't happen today. Obviously, there's not enough support for it. I believe that it's very important to continue working on this plan because when the situation changes, and I think that it will, largely because Israel has basically put itself in a way that the rest of the world is turning against it. So when the situation changes, it would be good to have this kind of blueprint prepared for a future for both these groups.
1: On that note, Omar, we do have to conclude. Is there any last-minute comment you'd like to make to our listeners who are serious people and are committed citizens in a democracy they're trying to save?
0: Look, I mean, I first of all, I want to thank you for this conversation and for the questions by everyone here. And I just want to say yes, because we are all citizens in what are still democracies, we should use that power that we have to influence our own politicians to help, in this case in particular, to help Israel, not because we want to punish it, although there are people there who surely should be punished, but because we also want to help that country, both Jews and Palestinians, to find a better life for themselves and for their children. And the United States is the only country right now that can do that. And if we use our power, our persuasion, our votes, we can help politicians steer in that direction.
1: On that note, thank you very much. We've been talking with Professor Omer Bartov. Thank you very much, Professor Bartov.
0: Thank you.
1: And thank you, Bruce Fine.
2: Well, thank you, Ralph, for inviting me. Goodbye.
3: We've been speaking with Bruce Fine and Omer Bartov. We'll link to their work at ralphnaderradiohour.com. 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
4: From the National Press Building in Washington, D.C., this is your Corporate Crime Reporter Morning Minute for Friday, July 10, 2026. I'm Russell Mokhyber. Since the Trump administration and Congress's decision to roll back limits on overdraft and non-sufficient funds, or NSF fees, many of the country's largest banks have begun to ratchet up their overdraft fee take. Overall, struggling families paid over $12 billion in overdraft and NSF fees in 2025. A new report from the National Consumer Law Center outlines steps states can take to limit fees and abusive practices imposed on people who can least afford them. A new issue brief analyzes the 2025 overdraft fee revenue of the 20 largest consumer banks and spotlights several in the overdraft hall of shame. For the Corporate Crime Reporter, I'm Russell Mokhyber.
3: 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I'm Hannah Feldman, along with David Feldman and Ralph. And that's our show. I want to thank our guests again, Omer Bartov and Bruce Fine. 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
0: It's a beautiful all one love message. He platforms Moses, Jesus, Hillel, you know, Buddha, Lao Tzu, you know, just trying to show that all the spiritual giants were on the all one love vibration. And, you know, we all got to get on that vibration or we're, you know, we're all one or none.
1: 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On this weekend's Labor Arts calendar, Woody Fest continues today and tomorrow in Okemah, Oklahoma. Complete details and the latest labor arts news and events are available at laborheritage.org. In today's labor history, on this date in 1894, federal and state troops crushed the Pullman strike, killing 34 members of the American Railway Union after troops intervened in Chicago. Today's labor quote is by Mary McLeod Bethune, born on this date in 1875. If we have the courage and tenacity of our forebears, who stood firmly like a rock against the lash of slavery, we shall find a way to do for our day what they did for theirs. 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

0: From Washington, D.C., this is On the Ground. The U.S. resumes its bombing of Iran, and Iran fights back. We discuss the latest in West Asia, Ukraine, and here in the U.S. with historian Gerald Horn.
1: Iran has emerged triumphant with regard to this conflict with the United States and Israel. It will be difficult to break its stranglehold, along with that of Oman, over the Straits of Hormuz, through which a good deal of the world's energy supply passes.
0: And in our first segment of this year for our series, Unheard Voices, more from leaders of the Next 250 movement, Linda Sarsour and Tamika Mallory.
2: We have to free our imagination of the ceilings that we did not build. It is our time, the time to honor those who carried us forward.
0: All that and much more coming up.

0: Welcome to On the Ground, Voices of Resistance from the nation's capital. I'm Esther Averam. First, our headlines. The so-called ceasefire in the unprovoked U.S.-Israeli war on Iran is over, with the U.S. bombing at least 170 sites, mainly civilian infrastructure in the country in recent days, and Iran retaliating by hitting U.S. assets in Qatar, Kuwait, Bahrain, and Jordan. Thursday's strikes occurred as Iran concluded the final day of funeral services for the late Ayatollah Ali Khamenei and members of his family, including his 14-month-old granddaughter, who were killed with him in the U.S.-Israeli missile attack on his home on February 28, 2026, the first day of the so-called 40-day war. Dr. Hussam Abu Safia, who was director of Kamal Adwan Hospital in Gaza, has been in detention in conditions of torture since he was abducted and imprisoned by Israel in December of 2024. Now, as his health reaches a critical condition, his lawyer, Nasser Odeh, says that Abu Safia is barely recognizable after receiving facial and head injuries by Israeli forces. During Odeh's July 2nd visit to Israel's notorious underground Rafet prison, Abu Safia told him, quote, "They brought me here to kill me. I don't see myself surviving. This is the end," end quote. Naj Abbas of Physicians for Human Rights Israel spoke to the UK's Channel 4.
1: Dr. Hussam complained before about ill treatment, abuse, violence, denial of medical treatment, but this time was different. Dr. Hussam is assured that the guards in the new facility that he was transferred to is trying to kill him. He's saying that more than once he was sure that he won't survive it.
0: On Monday, July 6th, the United Nations Working Group on Arbitrary Detention added its voice to the chorus demanding Abu Safia's release. Human rights advocates are demanding answers after ICE agents in Houston, Texas, shot to death Lorenzo Salgado Araujo, a 52-year-old Mexican national, on Tuesday, July 7th, as he was traveling to work. Araujo had lived in the United States for decades, owned a construction company, and raised children who are American citizens. ICE accuses him of not yielding to their attempts to make a traffic stop and using his car as a weapon against officers, while witnesses point out that the officers were in unmarked cars and Araujo believed that they were carjackers attempting to steal his vehicle laden with expensive construction equipment. Three other passengers in his car who witnessed the shooting were sent to ICE detention, and one is now under government pressure to self-deport. Mexican President Claudia Sheinbaum also raised her voice in a press conference indicating her government will take action on this killing of one of its citizens. His son, Ronaldo Salgado, spoke to reporters.
2: "That's how I want the world to know my father. Not as someone who got shot and killed, but as a family man, a man who understood that good things come to those who put in hard work. I am calling for a full investigation into the events that transpired yesterday, July 7th. He did not deserve to die. He did not deserve to be reduced to a headline of Mexican man shot and killed by ICE. He deserved to live a quiet life as Lorenzo Salgado Araujo, a husband, a father, and a job creator for dozens of men who also wanted the American dream.
3: That's right.
2: I would be doing his memory a disservice if I didn't recognize the other three men who were with him, one of which was my uncle. All three men were rounded up. I have not heard from them, but I hope that they are able to provide their own statements to prove that my father feared for his life as unmarked cars followed my dad, who only wanted to get back to work and back to us. My dad, because he had been in the process of getting a work permit, he knew what to do in case he was stopped by ICE. Okay? What happened, though? My father

0: lied, he would have stopped. He would have not ran away because he feared for his life.
1: Meanwhile, protests in Houston are continuing. After mounting controversies, including a tattoo with Nazi symbolism and multiple accusations of sexual assault by women, Graham Plattner of Maine dropped out of the Senate race on Thursday after a former girlfriend gave a bombshell interview to Politico, accusing him of raping her 5 years ago when he was in a drunken stupor. Plattner posted a video on Thursday announcing his resignation as the Democratic nominee.
2: As many of you know, over the past couple of days, I have faced some very serious allegations, and I just want to make it clear, this is all false. The things that have been claimed did not happen. It's not real. It has placed an immense amount of weight on me as I think about what needs to happen now. I just want you to think about like what you would do as a regular person in a position where a much larger world, large forces were working against you personally to accuse you of the worst thing that a person could do, and it was not remotely true. It can't be me. And for that reason, we are suspending campaign operations.
1: Because of his progressive policies, Plattner was the hope of many to defeat Republican Susan Collins and for the Democrats to gain a majority in the Senate. So now there is a serious challenge to quickly replace him and win with a candidate who offers Maine voters more than establishment politics. In environmental news, Trump's attack on clean energy are now estimated to cost Americans an additional $650 billion in energy bills by 2040, according to a new study by the bipartisan think tank Energy Innovation. These sweeping policies are also projected to cut thousands of jobs in clean energy, cause a cumulative loss of trillions in the U.S. GDP, and raise healthcare costs, as the U.S. population is affected by increasing air pollution and other impacts of the climate crisis, the study said. Here in D.C., we survived the chaotic and traumatic July 4th weekend. Trump's 250th birthday celebrations for the nation attracted the white supremacist group Patriot Front marching into town. The masked men rode en masse on our public transportation system, where one black resident was notably captured in a photo on the metro surrounded by the goons. They were also resisted by black organizers such as from Harriet's Wildest Dreams, who report confronting members of Patriot Front. That morning, other organizations protested the Trump administration trampling the nation's laws as they marched with a huge banner of the U.S. Constitution in front of the White House. To top it off, Trump's massive fireworks explosions left the nation's capital with an unhealthy code purple air advisory for pollution the following day. But in a win for the people, Prince George's County residents fighting a data center are celebrating after the county council just voted to approve a 2-year moratorium on the building of hyperscale data centers, which will threaten water, air quality, and electricity costs in the region. And finally, in culture and media, the Egyptian Football Federation filed a formal complaint about what it said were serious mistakes made by French referee Francois Letexier in Egypt's World Cup match against Argentina. The complaint also accused the referee of racism and asked that the entire team officiating the match be thrown out of the World Cup. FIFA has not yet responded publicly to Egypt's formal complaint. There have also been several complaints from fans of other Africa teams about what appear to be discriminatory calls against teams from Senegal, Ivory Coast, and Ghana. And those are headlines and happenings. Up next, the first segment for this year of our series, Unheard Voices, featuring words from leaders of the Next 250 organization and movement, Linda Sarsour and Tamika Mallory. Stay with us.

0: حليها سلي البارود يهلل ويحلي.
1: Good morning, good morning, Washington DC. So I was gonna come up here, right? My name is Linda Sarsour, and I came here today to Washington, D.C., unapologetically Palestinian-American, unapologetically Muslim-American, and of course, still unapologetically from Brooklyn, New York. Sisters and brothers and family, we are at a crossroads in this country. And there are people trying to revise our history. There are people trying to change our history. There are people trying to tell us who belongs here and who doesn't belong here. And we came here to Washington, D.C. during this 250th anniversary to declare that the next 250 is for all of us. And when we say all of us, we mean all of us. We are the first generation in American history that has to tell a younger generation that they have less rights than us. Throughout the 250 years, there has always been some sort of incremental progress. So we have to ask ourselves why. Why is it that our generation has allowed for us to roll back our rights that those before us fought and shed blood for in this country? I want to remind people that the last 250 years is not just genocide, land theft, enslavement, Jim Crow, internment of Japanese, and all of the injustices that many of our people still experience. The last 250 years are also triumph and victory. There are people from our communities that won things for our people. There are people who sacrificed so we could stand on stages like these and speak our truth and declare our values and our principles. And today we honor them. Many times people know and are very clear what we are against. We are against fascism. We are against authoritarianism. We are against wars. We are against racism. But the question people ask us all the time is, what are we for? What do we stand for? We stand for Black people and the sanctity of their life and for them to thrive in this country. We stand for the dignity of our immigrant neighbors who are being kidnapped by rogue agencies like ICE. We stand for this idea that everybody deserves health care in this country and shouldn't die because they can't get access to a doctor. We are a people that stands for our right to participate in democracy as they continue to strip us of voting rights all across this country. We stand up for human rights and dignity of people all over the world, including the Palestinian people, the people of Iran, the people of Lebanon, the people of Venezuela. Sisters and brothers, in the next 250 years, because of the work that we will do, because a lot of people say, do you believe in this country? Do you love this country? Well, guess what? If we didn't love our country, we would stay home and say, y'all do what you always have done. But we believe in this country because we are the potential of this country. And if we want justice, if we want freedom, if you want to be truly the greatest nation on earth, you got to do the work. And so we are the true patriots who, yes, criticize our country because we love it enough to want it to do and be better. So in the next 250 years, we are going to see freedom in our lifetime. We are going to see a free Palestine in our lifetime. We are going to see a new generation of young people who are going to have a healthy planet to live and thrive on. So let's move here with intention, with your back straight. And I want you in this space that you are in today to be unapologetically who you are. Wherever you came from, whoever you are, put your back straight and your head held high, because you are welcome here and you belong here. Yeah.

What's good, family? No justice! No justice! No justice! I need everybody to come close. Let's come close together. Let's get close together. No justice, no peace, y'all. And if there ain't gonna be no justice, there ain't gonna be no damn peace. In the words of our dear sister, the great poet and prophetic lyricist, Lauryn Hill, she said, it could all be so simple, but you rather make it hard. Loving you is like a battle, and we both end up with scars. Because you see, there's nothing that America can do to us that does not hurt its foundation. As we gather here to imagine the next 250 years of this nation, I think we must begin by telling the truth about the first 250. You see, for 250 years, Black people have been the leading builders of America. We built America with our hands. We built with our minds. We built with our faith. We built with our courage. We built with our blood. We grew the economy. We defended the flag. We expanded the democracy. We shaped the music, the language, the literature, the art, and we have shaped America's conscience. Every time this nation has become more democratic, more humane, more creative, Black people, we're somewhere near the center of that progress. And that is not mythology. It is American history. But the truth is, our contribution has come at an extraordinary cost. From enslavement to Jim and Jamie Crow. From the Tea Party, all the way to MAGA. We have had to fight, and yet we have come this far by our faith. Our ancestors gave this nation their labor while being denied liberty and justice for all. They gave it their genius while being denied opportunity. And they gave it their loyalty, and yet their children are still being denied the American dream today. And still they built. When others might have surrendered, they organized. When others might have lost hope, they believed. When America fell short of its own ideals, Black people kept calling this nation to its promise. You see, we have never asked America to be perfect. We have simply asked America to become honest. And what I am saying here today, when I say America, brothers and sisters, we're not talking about some mystical idea. I'm talking about you and me. We are the America. Some of us are sitting here today. Others are watching at home. But there's a whole bunch of people who are peeking and acting like they're not watching because they would rather play a role in the suffering of their neighbors in this nation. And it is evident in everything you see today. You see, they attack diversity, equity, and inclusion. Black people lose jobs, Black women and men, more than a million of us. We lose contracts, we lose funding, and now guess what's happening? The entire economy is failing because what is meant for us will destroy the entire fabric of this nation. As my grandmama would say, you got to tell the truth and shame the devil. Honesty is the only thing that will save this nation and create a 250-year progressive route forward. And that is our assignment. And yes, there is an
in this nation and tell the truth even when it's uncomfortable. It is not to preserve institutions and ideology that we inherited because you are too stuck to give it up and move forward and grow. It is to build anew, new systems worthy of the generations to come. Our children will not ask us what Dr. King did. Dr. King solidified his legacy. They will not ask us what the many people who walked before us did. They will look at you and ask, what did you do? Where were you? And how did you shape the next 250 years? This is not simply about celebrating history. I had a few people ask me, you going to Washington for the 250 year celebration? I said, no, it's not celebration. It's making something new. It's not simply to admire the courage of before. It is to practice courage today. We have to free our imagination of the ceilings that we did not build. It is our time, the time to honor those who carried us forward. And I want to leave you all with a covenant. To everyone who is here questioning, do we deserve more? We do. To everyone who is still wondering whether we will survive this moment, we will. And I know that it feels uncertain, but we walk forward anyway because the ground will meet us. My ancestors, our ancestors will hold us. They always have and they always will. God has already gone before us, brothers and sisters. But it will take a movement of people who are prepared to put their lives on the line to protect what we built. America does not own to Donald Trump and the MAGAs. It owns to you and me. We own America. We control what happens in this nation. But we must walk with our back straight up and act like we own it. Act like we built this nation. Act like this belongs to us and set the tone for what the next 250 years will mean. They cannot do it without us. They have been able to accomplish nothing without us. And you must know that that is your worth here in this nation. Stand up, ladies and gentlemen. Stand up, black man and black woman. Stand up to all our diverse brothers and sisters and siblings. Don't sit down. Don't be afraid. Don't back down. Walk with your heads up high and fight like you've never fought before. God bless you. Go back and make hell in this nation.

that was Tamika Mallory, and before her, Linda Sarsour, organizers of the Next 250 Action, held Saturday, June 27th at McPherson Park in downtown D.C. This is On the Ground. Stay with us.

0: This is On the Ground, Voices of Resistance from the nation's capital. I'm Esther Ivarum. And now I'm joined by our esteemed geopolitical analyst, the writer and activist Gerald Horn, professor of history and African-American studies at the University of Houston, and the author of more than 40 books, including his latest, The Counter-Revolution of 1893, The Hawaii Coup and the Roots of U.S. Imperialism in the Asia-Pacific Basin. Welcome back to the show, Gerald.
1: Thank you for inviting me.
0: Well, it's hard to know where to start. It seems that the U.S. is at war on three or four fronts, including on the home front against the American people. But let's start with Iran, where the U.S., or Trump at least, is announcing the start of all-out war again after the U.S. incurs the provocation of five tankers attempting to pass the Strait of Hormuz outside of Iran's established protocol, agreed to in the Memorandum of Understanding. Then Iran fired on those tankers, but I believe they were from the UAE, Saudi Arabia. Then the U.S. used Iran enforcing its control as a pretext for firing on Iran and renewed bombing, reportedly hitting hundreds of sites, including a bridge that connects Iran to China in the northern section of the country, and also a bridge that connects Tehran to Mashhad, where millions were gathered Thursday for the final funeral rites and burial of the late Ayatollah Khamenei. Now, for its part, Iran has retaliated at least twice, hitting U.S. military sites in Qatar, Kuwait, Bahrain, and Jordan. And now the U.S. and Trump told reporters on Thursday that the U.S. is planning at least a month of renewed attacks on Iran. And the Israeli press also reported that Israel is planning to rejoin attacks on Iran. So that's a lot, but please give us your understanding of what's happening, given the U.S. low level of available munitions, the severe impact on oil prices. I mean, you would think that the last thing that the United States would want is renewed war, but here we are.
1: Here we are indeed. And I think it reflects the fact that this Iran war has fractured the Trump coalition. It's no secret that the Zionist lobby is quite upset with the Memorandum of Understanding. On the other hand, you have conservatives like former Fox News host Tucker Carlson, who are talking about forming a new political party because they're so upset with Mr. Trump's Republicans. And in light of that, it seems that Mr. Trump is trying to reverse the tides of history. That is to say that by all accounts, Iran has emerged not only as the winner of this conflict, but many are now painting it as a fourth center of power behind United States, Russia, and China. And this is bad news for Netanyahu in particular. But on the other hand, you have Mr. Netanyahu, who is beating the drums for an attack on Turkey. And ironically enough, this charge, this attempt to foment yet another war, has been backed by the so-called Israeli opposition. But Mr. Trump, during the recent NATO summit in Turkey, authorized the granting of the opportunity for Turkey to buy these F-35 jets from the United States, which not only lines the pockets of the U.S. military-industrial complex, but also gives Turkey certain advantages in terms of a conflict with Israel. And by the way, as is well known, Turkey is about 9 or 10 times the size of Israelis' population of 8 or 9 million. So Mr. Trump has been faced with a very difficult choice. Reverse the tides of history with regard to Iran, or embark on yet another maniacal war, this time with Turkey. And it seems as if he's embarking on the former course.
0: So when you say reverse the tides of history, break that down a little bit more for us.
1: Well, as noted, by all accounts, Iran has emerged triumphant with regard to this conflict with the United States and Israel. It will be difficult to break its stranglehold, along with that of Oman, over the Straits of Hormuz, through which a good deal of the world's energy supply passes. But it seems that Mr. Trump wants to try to reverse that course, reverse the tides of history, as I put it, which it seems to me is a fool's errand.
0: Right. Okay. So we see the price of oil going up already, and all the other impacts of the strait being closed, the lack of ingredients to make fertilizer, the lack of supplies to even make computer chips. All these important resources will still be hampered. So a fool's errand, as you described, it seems almost understated. This whole year, it seems like we've been just living in loony land, being ruled by people who are not just applying common sense. But you mentioned Turkey and those F-35 fighter jets. And there was another offer that he made in Ankara, and that was to give Ukraine a license to produce Patriot missiles. And even so many of the analysts looking at this have said, you know, wow, how are they going to produce either of these things without the rare earth materials from China? Even if they produce them, are they going to even work properly? Or are these just kind of like far off fantasy items that the U.S. has no intention of delivering?
1: Well, Mr. Trump has coined the term fake news. He should also coin another term, fake deals. What I mean by that is, by all accounts, it'll take a few years for these Patriot systems to be developed by the Ukrainians. In a few years, Mr. Zelensky will likely be out of office, if not 6 feet under. And you may also be familiar with the story in The Hill, the Washington-based publication, which suggested that, figuratively at least, the United States is running out of bullets. What they meant is that Tomahawk cruise missiles, even anti-ballistic missile defense systems, are basically, the United States is scraping the bottom of the barrel because of the conflict in Iran, the conflict in Ukraine, etc. And once again, it'll take 3 to 4 years for the United States to develop replacements for these cruise missiles, for other projectiles, etc. And so, to a certain extent, Mr. Trump, like the salesman that he is engaged in fake deals. I trust and I hope that Mr. Zelensky realizes this.
0: Speaking of Ukraine, that's another front that I was referring to it in my intro. And so we have the continuing very dangerous situation in this U.S. proxy war against Russia in Ukraine this week, to the point that Putin's spokesman, Peskov, is announcing that this proxy war is no longer a special military operation, but a war. And of course, at the NATO summit that we just mentioned, the U.S. announced that it would grant these Patriot missiles. So I'm not sure, in addition to the fake deal that you're talking about, I'm not sure if these missiles somehow wound up being produced, that they wouldn't be automatically destroyed by Russia in some of these massive attacks that they've been leveling on munitions plants in Kiev, or if the parts as they cross the border wouldn't be bombed. I don't know how they expect this to happen. In addition, Russia has made substantial moves on the battlefield, which is not being reported in the West. In any case, what's your understanding of what's happening in Russia and Ukraine, and given this stated or threatened upgrade of the war?
1: Well, despite these well-publicized drone attacks by Ukraine launched deep into Russian territory, from the strategic point of view, the situation has not changed. That is to say that Ukraine is on the back foot and Russia is not. And I should also add that news has emerged that a member of the Pritzker family, that's the billionaire family out of Illinois, J.B. Pritzker is the governor of Illinois. He plans to run for president. But the Pritzkers have been funding many of these drones that the Ukrainians are developing. And I trust and I hope that minimally the voters in Chicago will ask Governor Pritzker about that. And certainly if he runs for president, I'm sure this will be on the agenda. The Europeans are being taken to the cleaners. They have been pressed by Mr. Trump to contribute 3%, 5% of their economy to military materiel, most of which comes from the United States of America. So it's a kind of wealth transfer from Western Europe to the coffers of the U.S. military-industrial complex. And now Ukraine is clamoring to become part of this nonsensical deal.
0: Right. And I did hear a really interesting, it was a snippet of an analysis by Richard Wolff. He's an economist. He has his show on Pacifica, Economic Update, but he also appears on a lot of other shows, as do you, on YouTube and other platforms. And he was talking about how it's obvious that in this proxy war, NATO's attention is to what their pipe dream was to basically defeat Russia in the same type of regime change war that they're waging now in Iran, and basically balkanize and break up Russia into all these little parts that they could rule over like they do the Baltic states, and, you know, that were formerly a part of the Soviet Union, now called the Baltic states. And that with this huge entity, Russia, broken up, they could continue with the resource extraction and exploitation that they lost when they lost all their colonies, like in Africa, Latin America, and in Asia. And that the fact that this is happening at the same time that they're waging this colonial war in Iran just points to how this is such a pivotal time in history.
1: Well, the Europeans miscalculated on a number of fronts. One, obviously, their calculations did not include the possibility, which has become a reality, that the People's Republic of China would see the overthrow of the regime in Moscow as a mortal threat to its continued existence, which happens to be an accurate perception, and therefore would back Moscow to the hilt, which it has been doing. Secondly, apparently, they did not contemplate the ascendancy of the mercurial Mr. Trump, who was quite erratic and, in fact, seemingly wants to turn these Western European states into kind of satellites. That is to say, that just as the Western European states would like to, as you put it, convert Russia into some sort of colonial appendage, Mr. Trump has the same intention with regard to NATO member states, starting with Canada, which he is threatened with becoming the 51st state. Not to mention the continued threats to Denmark and its colonies, speaking of Greenland. And so the Western Europeans miscalculated on a number of different fronts.
0: All right. Well, I wanted to turn to the domestic front, the last front of the U.S. war, and in this case, against its own people. Here in D.C., we were unfortunate to have a front row seat to the disastrous July 4th uncelebration of the 250th anniversary of the country. Some of it was brought on by Mother Nature, just overwhelming heat that sent, you know, scores of people to the hospital or to receive treatment, the storms that delayed the official speech and fireworks here. But as it turns out, it was fortuitous, perhaps, that it was delayed, because when Trump took to the stage, he gave this unhinged speech that targeted the Democratic Socialist candidates that have been victorious in New York and Colorado and here in D.C. attacking communism, saying we have to get communists out of our country. Wow. And on this show, we're also looking at, you know, other aspects other than the spectacle, like the things that are really impacting people's real lives. There were recent reports about higher energy and gas prices, on inflation, the continuing assault on our climate, on natural resources, ICE, this rogue band of federalized police, you know, running rampant kidnapping, at least, you know, 10,000 people in since they got their fresh infusion of funding from Trump's big, beautiful bill. And also, and that would include deaths in ICE detention and in Houston, Texas, the murder of Lorenzo Salgado Araujo. And he's a man who'd been in the who had been in the United States for more than 35 years working. He had recently attempted to get some type of formal work permit, but he had been working all this time supporting his family, raising a family, and he was cornered or stopped by unmarked ICE vehicles. He didn't know what they were, who they were. He thought these were people trying to jack his van where he has all his construction tools. I can tell you that workers are targeted if they have these work vans with expensive tools. Well, anyway, he tried to outrun them, and then he was ultimately shot to death, and the people riding in the car with him were detained and taken into ICE custody. So I definitely want to hear your understanding of where we are on this 250th anniversary of the Republic, as you say, and what's happening here at home.
1: Well, it was an unfortunate spectacle, as you put it, the red baiting, not least of the DSA, the Democratic Socialists of America, was obviously unhinged. And then what might be called the centerpiece of the Trump domestic agenda, centerpiece insofar as it appeals to the 77 million strong Trump base, and that is seeking to deep six anti-discrimination law, for example, at least insofar as the original understanding, which among other things was designed to lift the pernicious aspects of white supremacy from the shoulders and the backs of Black workers in particular, but now that's heading for the exits. And as noted, this appeals to a good deal of the Trump base because they are not necessarily concerned about the news reports about Mr. Trump earning hundreds of millions of dollars from crypto transactions at the expense of many in his base. They're not necessarily concerned about Elon Musk becoming a trillionaire on paper, thereby exceeding the gross domestic product of many nations on planet Earth with his own personal wealth. And this points to a degree to a kind of miscalculation by many of our friends on the left and many in the Black movement in particular with regard to the meaning of July 4th, 1776. That is to say, supposedly it constructed the sturdy republic that was moving forward towards a more perfect union. Yet despite the fact that the overthrow of the fruits of the Civil War, that is to say, the erosion of the fruits of the Civil War, which emerged during the Reconstruction era up to 1876, and then the recent Supreme Court decision, where we can only muster a 5-4 majority in favor of the explicit language of the 14th Amendment to the U.S. Constitution concerning birthright citizenship. These are very dangerous and ominous signals pointing in a very unfortunate direction in which this country is heading.
0: So I was able to go to the unfortunate Great American State Fair. I was unfortunate to go there to cover the Great American State Fair. And most of the exhibits did not have anything about like the state's history, certainly in the way that we would frame it or real history would frame it. But I thought about the Virginia exhibit had probably the most interesting admissions. Like they said something like, you know, over that 250 years, there's been an evolving understanding of what freedom means. You know, people have had to really wrestle with that. And they had a series of amendments, for example, just the not to mention the 14th Amendment, but the subsequent amendments that gave women the right to vote, that recognized Native American rights, if not their, you know, their enfranchisement to vote, even up to the civil rights movement. You know, there were several steps that they talked about that the country had achieved on the road to a type of freedom. But even in that, they didn't talk about the Black men who basically escaped to fight against the Revolutionary War against the Americans, to fight with, is it Lord Dunmore's army? Is it Dunmore?
1: Absolutely.
0: Yeah, in Virginia. They didn't really talk about that. And I thought about the fact that in these types of really patriotic celebrations, there is a big portion of our population that wants to see Black people as part of the continuum, what they see as the continuum toward liberation, that we were there from the start, fighting alongside the effort to make this into a country. And they don't want to hear about the fact that so many enslaved people saw the founding of this country by enslavers as a mortal threat, and that they were not fighting for the country, as is often described in terms of Crispus Attucks being the first to fall at the Boston Tea Party. And, you know, and those are the stories that were taught in elementary school. And we are taught to feel pride in that. And, you know, thinking back as a child, I think I did feel pride in it. And it's only later that you get an education, which they don't want us to get, you know, that you realize that, no, it's a lot more complex than that. But I just thought I'd give you the last word on

0: men wield weapons. And certainly our ancestors were onto something when they opposed by several orders of magnitude the attempt by George Washington and fellow enslavers to establish a white republic, because there were thousands of enslaved Africans in 1776. There were millions on the verge of the U.S. Civil War in 1861. And I know that that's a difficult pill for some to swallow. But on the other hand, with the ravages of the Trump regime, which is hell-bent on reestablishing the white republic, it's well past time to wake up to reality.
1: Right. Right. Well, those who saw the Patriot Front marching through D.C., they certainly are waking up to reality. These masked white men who carry the flag representing 1776 and a return to the control of white men of the country only. And also there were some Confederate flags. So anyway, this is a discussion that I think should go on all year, because the propaganda will actually go on all year. So we'll have to be steadfast in discussing these matters, as well as liberation movements around the world that are countering U.S. imperialism. I've been speaking to our geopolitical analyst, Professor Gerald Horn. Thank you so much for joining me today, Gerald.
0: Thank you for inviting me.
1: And that's it for today's show. This is On the Ground, Voices of Resistance from the Nation's Capital, on 36 stations on the Pacifica Radio Network, on our website, and on all your podcast platforms, including Spotify, Apple, and Android, at On the Ground, W. Esther Ivarum. Further information is available on Twitter and Facebook at On the Ground Show, or on my Instagram page, which is Esther_Ivarum. That's ESTHER_IVERM. The music we played this hour included sounds from the next 250 action held in downtown D.C. at McPherson Park. A clip from Say It Loud, I'm Black and I'm Proud by James Brown. Black Parade by Beyonce. We also heard McCowan by Julia Botrus. And our theme music for the show is Voodoo Child by Jimi Hendrix. I'm Esther Ivarum. Until next time, take good care and keep raising your voice.

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2: 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And this is Complete Concepts. I'm your host, DJ Scotty G. And for tonight's album, we are playing Sgt. Pepper's Lonely Hearts Club Band by the Beatles. This album, released in 1967, makes it one of the earlier concept albums. And the concept behind this one is extremely loose, which is with it essentially being, as I heard somebody once put it, it is the Beatles pretending to be a different band, in this case, Sgt. Pepper's Lonely Hearts Club Band, and they're playing Beatles songs. So, yeah, that's the concept. But it's still absolutely fantastic and iconic regardless. So the Beatles need absolutely no introduction, but you're going to get one anyway. They were formed in 1960 in Liverpool. Before that, they were known as the Quarrymen, and that group started in 1957. But the Beatles, as we know them, formed in 1960. The classic lineup is, of course, John Lennon on rhythm guitar and vocal, Paul McCartney on bass and vocal, George Harrison on lead guitar and vocals, and Ringo Starr on drums and vocals. Ringo was the last group individual to join the group, replacing Pete Best in 1962. When Ringo joined, it was 1962, and he was with them with their first single, Love Me Do. Sgt. Pepper is the eighth studio album released in, as I mentioned before, 1967. And with that, we are going to go ahead and play the first side of Sgt. Pepper's Lonely Hearts Club Band. So thank you for joining us on this beautiful, sunny Friday evening.

All right, Fairbanks. That was side one from Sergeant Pepper's Lonely Hearts Club Band by the Beatles. Again, released in 1967. And you're listening to KWRK LP 101.7 FM Fairbanks Open Radio. And this is Complete Concepts. So, side one features the opening tracks, Sergeant Pepper's Lonely Hearts Club Band, and then, with a little help from my friends, which was famously covered by Joe Crocker in, I believe that was 1970? Oh, I'm sorry, 1968. If you've seen any live video of that gentleman singing and performing, you'll see him kind of like twitching and flailing his arms, and he said that that's because of that he just doesn't know what to do with his body and with his arms while he's singing, and he just feels the music flowing through him, which I just think is kind of cool. And honestly, another just a fantastic musician as well. And then we have Lucy in the Sky with Diamonds, which, you know, is famously associated with its initials, LSD, which Paul McCartney claims has nothing to do with LSD. It was actually inspired by a drawing that his child drew when he came home from school, or that he drew at school. One of the two. Then we have Getting Better and Fixing a Hole. She's Leaving Home, and the last song we just heard was Being for the Benefit of Mr. Kite, which that one was inspired by a 19th century circus poster that John Lennon saw at an antique store and purchased. All the lyrics are from that album. All the lyrics on that song are from that poster, except for mentioning Henry the Horse, which I guess was also a reason why that song was controversial, because I believe BBC thought that was a reference to heroin, but John Lennon denies any association with drugs in that. And either way, fantastic album, fantastic song, and probably one of my favorites on this entire album. And with that, we're going to continue right along with our next song, Within You Without You. Yes, that's it. And we will play the rest of the album. So here we go.

All right, Fairbanks, that was Sgt. Pepper's Lonely Hearts Club Band. We started that set with Within You, Without You, then When I'm 64, then Lovely Rita, Good Morning, Good Morning, Sgt. Pepper's Lonely Hearts Club Band reprise, and A Day in the Life, ending out the album. Within You, Without You was written by George Harrison and recorded with Indian classical musicians. No other Beatles were actually playing it, so that's more of a solo song. It's a big example of how the Indian music and philosophy was coming into the mainstream and had such a huge influence on the Beatles. Then When I'm 64 was one of Paul McCartney's earlier songs. It was written when he was a teenager and later arranged with clarinets to give it that old-timey music feel. Lovely Rita is McCartney's song about a meter maid and has a very playful sound effect and vocal noises leading into it. And then we have Good Morning, Good Morning, inspired by a British TV serial commercial. The animal noises at the end are edited so each one could eat the one before it. Then we have a shorter, faster, rockier interpretation of the or iteration of the first song that we heard, Sgt. Pepper's Lonely Hearts Club Band, and A Day in the Life, which was written by Paul McCartney and John Lennon as a combination piece with the huge orchestral crescendos and the famous long final chord, which held for over 40 seconds. And we cut that a little bit short because, you know, I've got a lot of music to play tonight. And that was the Lonely Hearts Club Band. Unfortunately, quite a short album, but still absolutely fantastic. We're going to continue tonight, though, with a few singles from the solo careers of each of the members of the Beatles. We're going to start things off with Imagine. But first, if you enjoy what you're hearing here on KWRKLP 101.7, make sure to check out our website at kwrk.org to learn more about our station, to submit a comment, a question, or you can even donate to keep this community-run, all-volunteer station on the air. 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If you'd like to get involved with KWRK, give us a call at 907-374-0577. You can also find us on Facebook. And we have meetings every third Thursday of the month. We just had our last one just yesterday. Those are at the Alaska Peace Center. Oh my goodness, I don't remember our address off the top of my head. But hey, we're in that strip mall thing, kind of on the corner of college and university, near where Gulliver's Books used to be. I think it's now Sunshine Health Foods. Yeah, just come on up, say hi, see what we're all about. We're always looking for more volunteers, more supporters, and more radio shows. If you have an idea for something you'd like to put on the air, we would love to hear it. So yeah, that's third Thursday of every month at 5:30 p.m. is when we have those meetings. But again, you can give us a call, 374-0577. And other people who might need some volunteers, that include the Blood Bank of Alaska. That is, you can give them a call at 907-456-5645 or visit them at bloodbankofalaska.org to sign up to donate blood. I don't know how much they're needing right now, but they're always needing blood, and you know, it's always a great deal. You give them blood, and you get cookies and juice. I would say that's one hell of a deal. Certainly much better than the new Iran one, am I right? And then Breadline LLC with their Stone Soup Cafe program, helping feed our less fortunate, which unfortunately we still have quite a population of here in Fairbanks.
Their phone number is 907-452-1974. You can also stop by from 7:30 a.m. till 9:30 a.m. They are located at 507 Gaffney Road in Fairbanks, Alaska. You can visit their website at breadlineaka.org. A wonderful place to volunteer and great vibes. And it was actually through volunteering there with them.

of four singles from each of the members of the Beatles. We're going to start things off with Imagine by John Lennon. 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Liberation Radio from the Tipping Point. And this is DJ Scotty G with Complete Concepts.

All right, it certainly don't come easy. That was Ringo Starr with, as I said, It Don't Come Easy. Before that was Band on the Run from the album of the same name by Paul McCartney and Wings. Then we had My Sweet Lord by George Harrison, and we started that set off with Imagine by John Lennon. So, some fun facts here. Imagine came out in 1971 on the album of the same name, and the lyrics were heavily inspired by ideas from Yoko Ono's poetry book, Grapefruit, and she later got a co-writing credit on the album. My Sweet Lord by George Harrison was released in 1970 on his album All Things Must Pass. It was the first number one single by a solo Beatle. Band on the Run came out in 1973, and most of the album was recorded in Lagos, Nigeria, after two band members of Wings quit right before the sessions. It Don't Come Easy by Ringo Starr was released as a single in 1971 and was not featured on a studio album at the time. It was actually produced by George Harrison. He helped write it, and you can hear his fingerprints all over the guitar chords. Alrighty, and because, you know, this is solstice weekend for Fairbanks, some of you, some of you listening up here, I hope you're all enjoying the weekend and the extended sunshine. We certainly deserve it after the winter we all went through this last year. So we're going to play some sunshine-inspired tunes, starting off with Cream, Sunshine of Your Love. So here we go.

All right, I hope you all enjoyed those nice sunny tunes. I would say the thing they mostly have in common is they were kind of popular around the same time that the Sgt. Pepper's Lonely Hearts Club Band came out, or, you know, shortly after. We started that set off with Sunshine of Your Love by Cream, released in 1967. Originally on the Disraeli Gears album. Then we had Paper Sun by Traffic, also 1967. This was their debut single and later included in the U.S. version of Mr. Fantasy. It was a top five in the U.K. before their album was even out. Then we have the beautiful American band, the Allman Brothers Band, one of the pioneers of the jam band scene, I would say, along with such as the Grateful Dead. Midnight Rider came out in 1970 and was originally on the album Idlewood South. Greg Allman later recut it for his 1973 solo album, Laid Back. And that solo version became his biggest solo hit ever. Then we have Alone Again or by Love, also released 1967. Really, honestly, a fantastic year in music. It's the opening track off their album Forever Changes. It was written by Brian McLean, not Arthur Lee, and these mariachi-style horns are a huge part of why Forever Changes got its psychedelic masterpiece reputation. So, now we're going to change things up a bit. I hope you enjoyed our standard portion of our show. But because it is Solstice Fest, and that is such a huge deal here in Fairbanks, Alaska, I really wanted to shine a spotlight on the incredible local music scene that we have in this beautiful state. So many fantastic local bands. A lot of them you might have heard last Sunday when we played the entirety of the Fairbanks Folk Festival. We've got the Midnight Sun Festival tomorrow downtown, and there's going to be tons of bands. I think we've got four stages going to be set up downtown, so be sure to check that out if you want to see some of our incredible live music scene. And there's also going to be many music festivals. I think Chickenstock might have already happened, or it's coming up soon. We've also got Vanstock. That's going to be in Palmer, I believe. That's going to be at the end of July. And the end of August this year is going to be Trapper Creek Music Festival. That one usually takes place first week of June, but it was pushed back. Didn't have it last year, so looking forward for the return of that for sure. But yeah, we got tons of great music, and of course every Thursday in the park at the Botanical Garden up at the university, we've got music in the garden. You can hear lots of incredible local bands from, I believe, 6 until like 8:30 or something like that. I think the first band starts at 6, and the second band gets on at about 7:30, I believe. But anyway, enough chit-chat. We've got lots of music and not a whole lot of time, so let's start things off with a former Fairbanks group. Unfortunately, these guys are now on hiatus, but you know, they came back together for a show one time. Let's keep our fingers crossed they can come back together again at some point. This is The Idiot. I'd like to dedicate it to, you know, our beloved Commander-in-Chief by the band Dilemma from their one and only album Biped Ungrateful. So let's get into it.

lying in my citadel, drinking from my wishing well. That world is just a fairy tale, home alone in my soul, peering between the window panes, trapped in the state where I feel no pain.

Fairbanks tomorrow at the cabin. Show starts at 7. Fantastic local Alaska group, and yeah, highly recommend seeing them if you're not at the Midnight Sun Festival, which will be happening at the same time. Before that, we played Tiny Bugs by Sundog, one of my favorite bands from Anchorage. And before that, I believe, was the Jeffries, the song being Citadel by from their album Park Human. Another fantastic band. I've had the privilege of seeing them a couple of times at some of our local music festivals. And I believe before that was Shattered by Fairbanks' own Casey Smith Project. He's been doing a lot of touring lately, and the first song to start out that set was The Idiot, as I mentioned before, by Dilemma from their one and only album, Biped Ungrateful. You can find all of these bands on Bandcamp, and I highly recommend checking them out, giving them a little support, and also keep your eyes open for whenever they might be playing in town, because it's always such a treat to see these local artists and all of the talent that we have in this tiny, tiny community of ours. I just love it up here, man. Alrighty, Fairbanks, it's about time for me to get out of here. We're going to leave you with one more kind of solstice-ish Beatles song, Here Comes the Sun. We're just going to ignore the fact that it's actually going away. But hey, you know what? We're not going to complain. We have plenty of that daylight right now. Like, what was it, like 23 hours or something? Alrighty, so this has been DJ Scotty G. You're listening to KWRKLP 101.7 FM Fairbanks Open Radio. This was Complete Concepts. I will see you all next Friday. Same bat time, same bat channel, 10 p.m. KWRKLP 101.7 FM. 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So with that, have a beautiful sunny solstice weekend. Enjoy the festivals, and Here Comes the Sun by the Beatles.

Pacifica Radio in San Francisco at the wonderful Medicine for Nightmares bookstore. This is Flashpoints. Today on the show, we're going to have a freewheeling roundtable discussion on what is going on in this country, the racism coming out of Houston, the vote in California, and a lot more. We have an extraordinary panel. Don't go away. This is Francisco Herrera.

0: Francisco.
1: Loretta, we are live in San Francisco. This is the Flashpoint Show. Dennis Bernstein here with our senior producer, Miguel Gavilan Molina. We decided we would take it into the mission. There's so much to talk about. And many of the issues that come that have been a part of life in this mission are now front and center. And that's what we want to be talking about. So let me welcome Miguel Gavilan Molina. Gavilan, you convened this crew. Tell us what's on your mind and where we're going.
2: Well, first of all, we're still missing a couple of individuals here. Professor Lorena Gonzalez and AKA the mayor of the Mission, Roberto Hernandez. But with us here now is an incredible longtime activist, but also poet, author, professor, and I can go on and on. That is Alejandro Murriga. And also we have with us Professor Ron Lopez from Sonoma State University and a direct tie to the whole movement of Chicano studies as a family affair, myself and Falcon. I wanted to take a minute here just to look at the situation of this country right now. And of course, Trump's attempt to do away with elections by the Save American Act. And one of the things I wanted to mention is that the brown vote must be earned. The Latino vote is no longer a shoo-in for the Democratic Party. A lot of brown voters are not excited about the upcoming elections. We have not forgotten the betrayal by the Biden administration, the Obama administration, and the Clinton administration, all which, starting with Biden, shut down the border. Obama set up the concentration detention camps and the grabbing of families and putting them in jails. And Bill Clinton started Operation Gatekeeper, which militarized the U.S.-Mexican border. That's said, we haven't seen anything like what's happening now since the Eisenhower presidency, where he was the deporter in chief, and he started what was called back then Operation Wetback. Move that into the future, 50 some out years, and now we have almost the same situation here, where the Latino brown masses have been targeted, you know, for massive deportation. That said, it's great to be here, Dennis, and we were going to focus today on the brown vote and its significance.
1: Well, we have a lot to get to. Got to turn on my mic here. We have a lot to get to here, and let's go around the table. Sitting next to you is Professor Ron Lopez. He works at the Chicano Studies program at Sonoma State, and he's deeply engaged with what's going on in terms of the racism that's driving the current administration. Talk a little bit about how you talk about this with your students, how you frame this and raise these crucial issues of racism that now, and we're going to talk about this in great detail, that have led to, like, essentially assassinations like the one we've just seen in Houston.
3: Well, right now, one thing that's happening is that the executive of the United States has passed a number of acts, including the executive order restoring truth and sanity to American history, which is part of a broader attack on critical race studies, diversity, equity, and inclusion programs, which are already just a very moderate thing, and ethnic studies and black studies and women and gender studies. These attacks are happening because these fields have been so effective at revealing the truth of our shared and divergent American histories and experiences. The fact that we are revealing these truths and people are being enlightened is what is threatening those who want to regress to an earlier day, to regress to an Operation Wetback, to a repatriation program, to take us back to a neo-eugenics of the early 20th century. And the fact that they're putting so much effort into fighting us is the proof that we are actually winning. In the long term, we're going to come out ahead. But this is a very bruising fight. And so we all have to buckle in and be ready for it.
1: Does this change the way you teach?
3: For a lot of instructors, and I speak for myself, but I know for many, the threat of being sanctioned is real. So for faculty that want to speak out on issues like diversity issues, like CRT, DEI, there is the threat that we're going to be reported. And in particular, faculty and staff who have supported students who were part of the ceasefire campaign and the encampments on campuses around the country. Some actually lost their jobs. Some had contracts that were not renewed. San Jose State. Sanghyakil, a professor of justice studies, ironically, was dismissed from her position and was actually just reinstated but through an order of the court. So again, the threats are real. And yeah, I mean, we have to think about that we could be sanctioned for even answering a question that a student might ask us. We could then find ourselves targeted by organizations like the Canary Mission. The Canary Mission is an Israeli-based organization which is dedicated to sanctioning and basically doxing faculty and staff at American universities. So it's actually a foreign operation that is active, and that people are doing things here in the United States under the guise of protecting American Jews against anti-Semitism. But there's a difference between anti-Semitism, which in, let's say, that discrimination against Jewish people. That is a real problem, and it's something we should all be willing to address. But that's different from discussing foreign policy issues and whether or not U.S. policy is something that we should continue in certain directions, such support for certain governments. Now, if you want to have an honest conversation, even if a student says, professor, tell me about this. What is this issue? If we answer honestly, we can find ourselves doxxed, harassed, sued. Members of the Liberated Ethnic Studies Coalition right now are being sued again, not for the first time, in Southern California. So this is an ongoing real threat to academic freedom and thus to the freedom of all Americans to speak their minds or form their own political opinions.
1: That's the voice of Professor Ron Lopez of the Chicano Studies Department, Sonoma State University. My name is Dennis Bernstein. We're speaking to you from the heart of the mission here in San Francisco. And we thought it would be important, our senior producer Miguel Gavala Molina and the whole team thought it would be important, given what's happening in the country, in the state, the way that brown people are directly affected. We're now seeing assassination in Houston, Alejandro Murguia. And we're going to see a lot more of this kind of violence. So you've been in this fight for the long term, and you are now engaged in trying to keep an eye on what's happening in the elections here in California so that maybe the people might have a say in the next election. And instead of it being controlled once again by sort of white liberals who really are lost when it comes to the things we care about.
0: Well, thank you, Dennis, for having me on the show, and Gavilan, I appreciate it. And let me just kind of riff a little bit on some of the comments of Gavilan and the Professor Lopez. So it's not just the deportation aspect that we're being attacked on. We are being attacked on all fronts, right? Culture, language, politics, even this whole fiasco when they tried to put down Bad Bunny. But in fact, I just saw that Bad Bunny got 9 Grammy Awards, the most ever, which shows that we are winning the culture wars, because if anybody remembers the counter concert by Kid Croc, he was outviewed by the Puppy Bowl, for Christ's sakes, okay? So we know that they are in deep, steep decline, yes? And the other thing that I think we need to also, we don't want to be on the defensive, We need to be on the offensive.
3: Yes.
0: And I've said this before. We need to get attorneys that will sue universities for refusing to tell our story, for whitewashing our story, for in fact leaning on Stalinism to erase the past in our history. At the same time, I want to very gently point out something. Back in the 1930s, when Jews were fleeing Europe, Latin America opened its arms to those refugees. Mexico, Cuba, Dominican Republic, Argentina, etc., etc. Now, I call on the Jewish community, both here, abroad, and in Palestine, to stand up for us, just like we stood up for them, especially those in Palestine, in the West Bank, because otherwise they are part of this racist attitude that is going on in our country, and as was pointed out, often funded by Jewish organizations. So we need to be clear about this. Who is on our side and who is against us, regardless of what nationality, background, religious, et cetera, et cetera, et cetera.
1: Can I ask you to just talk a little bit about what we're seeing unfolding in Houston? There is, of course, there was another heinous murder, racist murder, but there's also a community that is rising up there now, and we're hearing a different level of energy and resistance. Could you speak to what's going on there?
0: Yes, and in fact, one of the most, besides this tragic and in many ways not unexpected assassination of Lorenzo Salgado Araujo, driven in part by the hysteria perpetuated by white nationalists like Donald Trump, it's this. So recently, some of the protesters at one of the places, ICE places in Texas, received 50-year sentences each. Now, I wonder what Democrat running for office has commented on that huge injustice. Right? Because nobody deserves 50 years in prison for protesting. It almost sounds like the old Jim Crow laws where an African-American man would be sentenced to 53 years in Angola prison, right? For all sorts of crimes, major or minor. But we need to realize we need to put the Democrats where is the Democratic candidate running for office that has addressed that issue. And let me just point this out. When Donald Trump came to power, the first day he released over 1,000 radicals that attacked the Capitol and caused the death of police officers. Will any of the future Democrats, whether at Congress, Senate, or if they get to the presidency, on their first day of office, pardon these activists that have gotten 50 years in prison? And we need to put that on the table for the Democrats.
1: Mm-hmm. Again, you're listening to Flashpoints on Pacifica Radio. That is Alejandro Murguia. He is Professor Emeritus, San Francisco State, Latina Studies, author of The Other Barrio, New and Selected Stories from Arte Publico. Really appreciate your work as a political actor, as a professor, and as a wonderful poet. And we're going to hopefully come back a little bit later on and hear a little bit of the poetry side of what you do and how you put it out. And there's many ways, of course, to deliver information, and poetry is another way. We've got Francisco Herrera. We're going to take a short break, and then we've got a very special guest that we're going to bring you. Stay tuned.
4: On a mission.

I'm from the mission, and I'm on a mission, like you are on a mission, and we are on a mission, and the mission is...

missions in me, like the missions in you, because the mission is...

speculators. Roaming the mission. But there's some people missing from the mission.

0: vacation in San Francisco, the heart of San Francisco, with some very special people. And another one just joined our table. Roberto Hernandez is a bit of a legend in the Mission, who is deeply engaged in the healing arts and in trying to keep this community engaged and to speak up for the people who make this community what it is. Welcome to our special roundtable.
1: Buenas tardes. Yeah, man, thank you for that.
0: We want to hear, what are you thinking about? These are very difficult times. People are rising up and facing what is many are calling a fascist government, a president who doesn't believe in the rights of brown people.
1: Well, you know what? It goes back to May 1st, 2006, right? Mm-hmm. First day without immigrant march. And if you remember that march, we said, ahora marchamos, mañana votamos. And we, you know, across the country, got people to become citizenship. The drive that we did, we got people registered to vote. We voted for Obama because he promised us immigration reform the first year in office. He had control of the Senate. He had control of the Congress. And he did absolutely nothing the first year, the second year, and all 8 years that he was in office. And if you look at, you know, and people don't talk about it, but the real facts is that there were more people deported in those 8 years when he was president than any other president that existed in the United States. Yeah. You know, so a lot of Latinos across the country got fooled, like I did, that, you know, this black man, Democrat, was going to free us and give us citizenship pathways. And it didn't happen. So he set, really, the beginning of imprisonment of our people in cages and deportation. And what Trump is doing is just, he's just elevated it, you know. So there's no difference in my opinion between a Republican or a Democrat. And that's what people don't trust. And thank you for that song and that poem. Because it right here, you know, if you look at again, we had the wave of the dot com. Then we had tech, and now we got AI. You know, and if you look at the right now in the Mission, you can't rent a studio for less than $4,000. You know, and so you have once again. I mean, you know, look at the mayor that we have today in San Francisco. I mean, he's a billionaire. I mean, he spent $14 million of his own money to run for mayor. And if you look at all the, in the year and a half that he's been in mayor, if you look at all the things that he's doing, is for the billionaires, you know? Have you heard of any housing plan that he has for the homeless? He talks about the homeless. The only thing you hear out of his mouth come is, oh, I'm gonna get rid of the homeless on the streets, you know. But where, if you look at the statistics right now, there's out of every 100 people that live in San Francisco, one is homeless, and people are, and you don't see them out on the street. They, because they're living in garages, they're living in cars, they're living in RVs, they're living in backyards, they're living in overcrowding conditions. So when you look at the reality is, yeah, okay, well, we don't see them on the street, but they're not, you know, they're not living in humane space. And so that's what we're seeing here, not only in San Francisco, but now you're starting to see it across the country. If you look at the affordability for housing across the country, right? Trump cut out all of the HUD funding to build affordable housing, right? Just like he cut out a lot of other funding for. But look at the amount of money that he's spending on the war that he created in Iran. I mean, you're talking about not millions, talking about billions and billions of dollars. And he's constantly going back, back to Congress and the Senate and asking for more money for this war. But he ain't asking for money for education. He's not asking for money for health. He's not asking money for housing, right? So, and then if you look at all the people who are profiting from all this, is the industries and his own family. Is pocketing and making money from what the things that he's doing. And he's getting away with it because Congress and Senate are not stepping up and taking the responsibility to hold him accountable in any shape, way, or form. He's a criminal.
2: I ran as the peace president, and I am going to bomb Iran and make a war against Iran.
0: No, look, he came out against the reasonable housing proposal that was passed by Congress. He came out against that in support of what I'm calling, people have said I'm over the top, but what I'm calling the creation of a death squad. That's the money that he is trying to allocate for all the people he freed after trying to overthrow the Capitol when he lost his election.
2: And building
0: are the people, and the, I know what these people look like. I track them through Central America. These are the kind of folks that Trump wants to fund. He says, no housing until I get my death squads. Forgive me, but that's how I see this at this
2: recruiting
0: moment.
2: Up to 300,000 with that $170 billion. They're trying to build an army of 300,000 thugs because they're not even trained on the Constitution.
1: And then, but, you know, you look at what he's done in Venezuela and now look what he's trying to do in Cuba and you look at other parts of the world, right? I mean, it's sickening.
2: And what you're saying, Roberto, in San Francisco, we have a blue Trump in a way, because what did the mayor do? Trying to cut $400 million for us working people to finance the billionaires not paying taxes.
1: Well, he increased the money for the police department and the DA and the sheriff and the prisons.
3: One of the things that I wanted to bring up, and you mentioned it, Roberto, and that's that, you know, Obama increased the Border Patrol several thousand to over 200,000 employees. And, you know, he's the one that authorized private independent contractors to build and operate concentration camps. At that point, you know, he also funded a special militarized border patrol force known as ICE. That was a Democratic president. So with that said, at this moment, Latinos are the largest growing demographic in this country, and our vote is crucial to the Democratic Party. And ultimately, in order to win this upcoming election, the midterms, the Democratic Party desperately needs the Latino vote. Well, you know, in the next 3 months, the greatest challenge for the Democrats will be to, you know, again, you know, get the Latino vote. But as you mentioned, there's a lot of, you know, a lot of resistance now. The Democrats have not served us. Obama built those concentration camps. He was the one that funded and started ICE. So here we are. You know, people go, what about Clinton? Well, Clinton did, you know, Operation Gatekeeper, where hundreds died on the U.S.-Mexican border. So where do we go from here? So we're in a situation at this point that if any, be a Democrat or any other candidate, they have to also start talking more than just about immigration. You know, you mentioned housing, education, you know, healthcare. You know, the undocumented labor force in this country is like 33% of the labor force, who pay almost $9 billion a year to taxes that they never see any benefits from. So where do we go from here as a people? You know, we know, you know, we have the vote. So I just wanted to bring that up, Alejandro.
4: Let me riff a little bit on your comments, Gavilan. Two things that come to mind when we talk about these past presidents, in particular Barack Obama, that if you go back and look at all the media coverage after his two elections, Every magazine in the country pointed out that it was the Latino vote that made him the president. Yes? And we need to have people like Dolores Huerta, who perhaps has some enchufe, some connection with him, to call him out on that, right? That we have not forgiven his stance. But not just the internal stance, as you pointed out, right? Formation of the ICE, the concentration camps, etc. But another big problem that I have with the Democrats, whether it's Biden, Clinton, whoever, Hillary, Obama, is their attack on Latin American countries, right? That are trying to get balance, create an equitable economy, a mixed economy for the most part, mm-hmm. right? And every Democrat in my lifetime has launched an attack on Latin American country, beginning with John Kennedy and his invasion at the Playa Girón, the Bay of Pigs of Cuba. And every single one after that has attacked, what's his name, overthrew the government of Panama. We have all the crises of Venezuela. And I thought, and I've said this before, I thought one of the biggest failures of Obama was his refusal to extend a hand of friendship to Hugo Chavez. At that time, there were two African-American presidents, one in the North, Obama, one in the South, Chavez. It could have changed the whole dynamic of this hemisphere had he had the vision, had he read history to realize what a historic moment that was. Instead, what did he do? He overthrew the government of Honduras.
5: Yeah. Yep. Yep.
4: Because, who knows why? Because if you read his memoir, his biggest intervention in Latin America, he does not even mention it in his memoirs. And people like Dolores Huerta, who have his ear, need to call him on that. And he needs to come up and apologize to the people of this country, the Latinos who elected him twice, and say, yeah, I was wrong.
0: That's Alejandro Mugia. You're listening to Flashpoints. We're coming to you live from San Francisco at the Medicine for Nightmares bookstore. And we are proud to be here in this beautiful building, broadcasting in one of the most active and important communities in this country. Francisco Herrera is going to bring us to the next part of this show. We got a lot more to share with you. Stay tuned.
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Because the Indian planted it and unites it with her root. 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Two European languages, English and Spanish. One American language,

0: Balboa.
1: Francisco Herrera, live here at Medicine for Nightmares Bookstore. What an honor. You're listening to Pacifica Radio, KPFA in the Bay Area. My name is Dennis Bernstein. I'm here with our senior producer, Miguel Gavilan Molina, broadcasting live about some crucial issues. And there's a great deal to talk about, but it seems to me we've got brilliant visionaries at this table. I want to put it out to everybody, and we can start with you, Ron. Where do we go from here? What's the positive side? How do we dig in and make a difference?
2: So this is a big question, because a lot of people, a lot of our community and people all over the United States and beyond, we ask ourselves the question, what can I do? I'm just one person. But we live in communities. We're part of communities. We have to reach across the barriers, the differences, talk to our neighbors, talk to our friends, talk to people that aren't our friends. Join organizations like up in Sonoma County. We have the Sanctuary Coalition. We have Jobs with Justice. I, you know, work with them when I can. And then we, by collaborating with our neighbors, we can build community. And also, all of us at this table, we're all 50 plus, but, you know, what the young people have so much to give, to encourage them, to bring them in. And I think that to be involved in some way, like talking about voting and how we have to call people, to call out the politicians that have failed us. One thing we can do is, of course, vote and participate at the local level, whether it's through your church, through your community association, volunteering at the food bank. People are protesting against data centers. People are protesting against detention centers, and becoming involved and encouraging the community, your friends and community members, to take even small bits of action. Because if we all do a little bit, that's a whole lot. And then when it comes time to vote, not everybody can vote. And people say, I can't vote, you know, I'm afraid. But what if you could babysit for someone who can vote? What if you could take somebody's work shift? What if you could drive somebody to the polls? Make sure that the folks are taken care of. And by doing little things, we can get a lot done. But it means each one of us has to make a bit of an effort and put aside some of our pride, because we all have that, and contribute just a little bit in our communities to make a difference. I really believe that the young people, our generation has kind of, you know, screwed the pooch on this, but the young people are our hope, and we got to encourage them and help them and show them the way.
1: Our troubadour here, our resident troubadour, Francisco Herrera, is also engaged in a beautiful way in terms of working with people. I really would like you to talk a little bit, Francisco, about the work you do and the protection, you know, people on corners, keeping an eye out for what's going on, and the way in which people are taking, you're working with people, taking an active way of resisting and continuing to have a life.
3: Yeah, I think there's two stories here. One, yes, with my hat as Nuevo Sol Day Labor Domestic Worker Center and part of the National Day Labor Organizing Network, and also as cultural worker with Caminante Culture Foundation. On the side of day laborers and domestic workers, with Roberto right here, once that Mr. Trump won that election, we got together. I think it was in November that we got on the phone. By December of 2024, we had started what we're calling the immigrant emergency response. And what that has been is like one question: what do we do when the migra comes? You know, and it has spawned all kinds. That first meeting we had, we were expecting 30 people. We had 134 people show up, and folks actually working for the city, for the state, neighbors, all, you know, already with COVID. Roberto and Latino Task Force had over 313 people feeding feeding our communities, food that went all the way to San Jose and Delano, in fact, and up north as well. But that grassroots movement helped us develop. And Nuevo Sol, with Adopter Corner, over 850 people signed up to be watching corners, volunteering, supporting, you know, neighbors supporting neighbors and coming together with what you were talking, Professor Ron. This reality of taking the offensive, as Alejandro is guiding us to do, as taking the initiative, is really what has gotten us through. And I was telling, we were talking before, you know, 1933, they did this to us, the same hysteria, the whole thing, kicked out a million people, many of them citizens, you know. In the 54, they did it again, 2 million, again, many of citizens. And but now, there was a resistance, always a resistance, but it was underground, quiet, fearful. Right now, millions of us have come out to put a stop to this. You know, they talk about dark times. Well, I think just they're just corrupt times, because dark is the earth, and in the earth is the seed, and we are that seed, you know, that's growing and building and creating something that's going to go beyond what the Democrats, you know, they paved the road for what we have now. They put the table, like Roberto said, and now the drunk administration is hovering and slobbering all over that table. And so this is the moment. And so one with my culture hat on is like, tomorrow, this is a time to get our people poeting and singing and working. Tomorrow we're having our Freedom Festival at the Unitarian Church over on 14th Avenue in Oakland, 2501 Harrison Street. And we're going to have people like Melanie DeMore, Linda Hirshhorn, the Emma's Revolution, Wild Choir, folks coming together, not to perform. It's not it's a music festival to teach each other. Each one bring one, sing with each other. We have to bring on that spirit that we've overcome deep, deep SHIT, and here we are. And so I think this is really a kind of a moment to look at where we're going and build, like you're saying.
0: Say, I invited both you, Francisco, and AKA the mayor of the Mission, Roberto, because both of you have ran, you know, for office, you know, here in San Francisco and San Francisco District and so forth. So you're veteranos, you know what it takes. But as always, you know, we don't have the millions or billions, you know, to win campaigns. But you both, you know, did very well, you know, underfunded, lack of resources. But you had the barrio, you know, behind you. And at this point, you know, the Latino vote is going to be crucial to the Democratic Party and ultimately necessary to, you know, ensure a victory. But this time around, especially the midterms, it's going to have to be indisputable and impossible to be legally challenged, particularly, you know, in battleground states like Arizona, Nevada, Texas, Florida, North Carolina, and Pennsylvania. So, you know, not until, and I've heard this from everybody, not until there's some real immigration reform and the clear path to citizenship, will the Democrats gain the trust and support from the brown masses. Would you agree, Roberto?
4: You know, first of all, let's go back to, you know what, we need to get away from the Democratic Party. You know what, if you go back to, remember when we started La Raza Unida Party,
0: right?
4: You know what, and there's learning lessons from that, because we were gaining momentum. And the Democratic Party really got in the way of destroying that movement, right? The difference from then to today, and let's talk, you brought up Texas. We're going to win in Texas.
3: Mm-hmm.
4: You know, we're going to win in California. Think about it. California, we're going to get a Chicano as the governor. We run the state legislature. The Senate and the Assembly.
3: Mayors.
4: And we're going to have in the state of California, we're going to run the state. The same thing's going to happen in Texas. So when you look at the numbers that you're talking about, the population, right? And you really look at, you know, the drunk guy, right? You know, what they're finally realize is that our population, the growth and the data shows it, But it's too late. They can't stop the growth. White people ain't having kids no more.
2: Period.
3: Period.
4: They're having dogs and cats. Exactly. You know? And they got therapy, and they got all this stuff for their dogs and cats. Our children, and you, Professor, you were talking about the young people. You know what? I have more hope today than ever before, because young people today who are Latino want to be Latinos.
2: Yes.
4: Okay? They're dressing with guayaberas. They're wearing collares. They want to danza. They want to learn cha-cha-cha. They want to, you know, and they're creating a whole new enterprise. They're becoming entrepreneurs. They're becoming businesses out of their homes. So when you look at the economy and the power that we have, right, and if you look at that and you look at the growth and Latinos running across the country, I think that one of the things that we need to really do is make an alliance with the Democratic Socialists, who's controlled by the white socialists, okay? And white socialists, I'm going to call them out, you know, like dictating to people of color what's good for us, okay? And we need to create an alliance with them and tell them it's about equal power. It's that we need to be at the table making decisions with that party, because they're great. They're growing a momentum, right? And if we create an alliance with them, we're going to run this country.
5: Let me add a little bit to what Roberto has said, because I totally agree. But also, coming from the perspective of a writer and being accused of being a poet, I'm paying attention to how the media, for example, is manipulating the election here in California. Let me give you two very easy examples from our own San Francisco Chronicle. So when Javier Becerra won the nomination for the Democrats to run as governor, the headline of the Chronicle said this regarding timing and dumb luck is what brought. And I go, whoa, wait a minute. What about all his entire experience in public service, right? In all kinds of administrations, et cetera, right? And so we got to be careful. And that applies not just to Latinos, but everybody that's going to be voting, right? And then more recently, on July 6th, this other article came out. I don't know, you might have seen it, regarding Steve Hilton's push to not fund health care for immigrants and for refugees. But this is what I found interesting about that article. Three quarters of the way, suddenly the reporter says, oh, Javier Becerra is the son of immigrants. Okay. He's also native born. What was missing, because when I read politics, I look for what is not said. And what is not being said about the Steve Hilton guy is that he is a foreigner. He is an immigrant, and correct me if I'm wrong, nobody has asked him, well, why did you come to California? And what failed state, country, he comes from England, did you flee from? And what in the world gives you the authority? Have you written any papers, studies on the economics of California? Have you written any books on the immigration of California? Do you even know what chilaquiles are? And so we need to put them on the defensive. But the media, the mainstream media, is going to give him a pass. Because he's white, right?
3: And but he's pink.
5: Well, actually, he's pink. You're right.
2: And rich.
5: Thank you for that color correction, right? But this is what I'm pointing out. Why isn't anybody questioning him about his immigration? And where are his immigration papers? Have you seen them, Francisco?
3: I ain't seen them.
5: Nobody has seen them. So we need to put him on the defensive and make him explain why he has come halfway around the world to tell a state that has 50% Latino Spanish speakers that he's going to tell us what's good.
6: And has been here for 16,000 years.
5: Right? And he's been here for what, 6 months or something?
1: You are listening to Flashpoints on Pacifica Radio. We are live from the mission here, and we're having a lively discussion about the future. We've got a few minutes left and a lot more to say. Actually, we're going to be here for another 10 minutes. We are live at Medicine for Nightmares Bookstore, and it's an honor to be here with this crew. Tell us about this event coming up.
3: Well, once again,
1: this is Francisco.
3: Yeah, thank you. And yeah, once again, solidarity, right? It's like, what is the goal? What are we struggling for? We're living it. You know, here we are next Tuesday right here at Medicine for Nightmare, Medicinas para las Pesadillas, the true medicine place, earthquake relief for the survivors of the earthquake in Venezuela. So please join folks. The action, you know, what do they say? Not the journey. That's not the goal, but the journey. No, lo que importa es llegar, dijo José Alfredo Jiménez. no importa, sino cómo llegas. And so, cómo llegamos? How do we build this world we're seeing growing? We build it right now in solidarity with each other. And at 6 p.m. next Tuesday, the 14th, there's going to be a great event here with culture, with poetry, song, food, and all that good stuff to raise funds for the survivors of the earthquake. I mean, Hugo Chavez helped New York when it was freezing with the petróleo and gasoline, right? And it's time for us to pay back a little bit in supporting our Venezuela sisters and brothers.
1: Oh, yeah. Yeah. Well, you know, you should play another song.
3: Órale.

struggling for freedom. Georgia, with that leadership that has just been amazing, that we have to do. And for me, this is my version of the Lift Every Voice in Chicano Ranchera, because we are the seed that is growing despite the torrents, despite the violence. It goes like this.

0: Francisco Herrera. Well, we thank you, Francisco. We have a few more minutes. How about just let's go around the table, you know, final thoughts, comments, you know, what can we say? What can we leave people with in terms of where this might be going?
1: Well, from Alejandro here speaking, from a long history of living under dictatorships throughout Latin America and Central America, we know how to survive moments like this. And at the same time, I think it's important that, as other commentators have mentioned, that we build solidarity across the spectrum, right? We have friends in the African American community, the Native American, the Asian community, the Anglo community. So we need to tap into that and create a very broad spectrum, a very broad front, because it's impacting all of us.
2: Get out and vote, and like the professor said, get out and vote. You know, and but most important too is that it's about working together. Start growing our own food. You know, every backyard should be planting vegetables, food, and fruits, and we should be sharing that, and we should be taking care of each other. We're resilient. And I really believe that we're going to go back to living with nature, the indigenous ways, because we're going to be the last ones left, you know, here on this earth. And we know how to survive, and we will take care of Mother Earth.
3: Build solidarity. Reach across all the things that divide us in ways, because the other side likes to say, well, you're always talking about race. And that's no, we're talking about social justice for all of us. Mm-hmm. Social justice for all of us. And if we can build solidarity with our neighbors and our communities and take action, because no one of us can do everything, but each one of us can contribute. And when we do that, we can move mountains.
4: And just real quickly, our vote is crucial. We have the power. So next time politicos come clamoring, salivating for our vote, the question should be to them, what have you done for La Raza lately? Not what you're going to do, not what you promised. What have you done? And if they can't respond, they're not going to have my vote.
5: Sing and organize.

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2: Hello and welcome back to the Electronic Intifada's live stream for Thursday, July 2nd. Thank you for tuning in. I'm Nora Barrows-Friedman with my colleagues Ali Abunima, Asa Wynn-Stanley, and Tamara Nassar. John Elmer is off this week. It's day 1,000 of Israel's genocide in Gaza. Coming up, engineer, PhD researcher, and journalist Asim Annabih will join us to reflect on this terrible milestone. He'll talk about survival, loss, family, starvation, memory, and the dreams, hopes, and futures Israel has tried to steal from the people of Gaza. But first, let's take a look at the news. Here's a brief summary of some of the latest developments this week in Palestine and Lebanon. Israel has carried out relentless attacks targeting Palestinian children, families, and security personnel across Gaza this week, as the occupation's so-called yellow line continues to push people westwards into shrinking and overcrowded spaces, and as Trump's colonial Board of Peace reanimates plans to lure Palestinians into concentration camps in the south. Since the fraudulent ceasefire was declared in October 2025, more than 1,050 Palestinians have been killed and nearly 3,500 have been wounded, according to the Palestinian Health Ministry in Gaza. On Wednesday, Israel bombed a crowded central area of Gaza City, killing at least two people and injuring others. A drone strike on a group of people near a fuel station in northern Gaza killed at least three Palestinians, according to the Wafa news agency. A 10-year-old child was murdered in an Israeli strike in Khan Yunis on Tuesday. Two men were also killed in the attack, according to reporter Ahmed An-Najjar. East of Khan Yunis, the Israeli military carried out four large-scale demolition operations at dawn on Tuesday, targeting homes and civilian infrastructure. Artillery shelling also struck the northwestern areas of Rafah, while Israeli military vehicles opened fire toward the eastern parts of Khan Yunis, according to Wafa. In Gaza City, Israeli forces detonated a booby-trapped robot loaded with a large quantity of explosives, targeting homes in the Tufah neighborhood in the northeast of the city. This coincided with heavy gunfire from military vehicles and sporadic explosions in the Shijaiya and Tufah neighborhoods. The shelling extended to the eastern areas of Beit Lahia in the northern Gaza Strip and an area northwest of Gaza City. Israel killed at least eight Palestinians on Monday in a series of strikes in southern, central, and northern Gaza. Diana Abu Draz, 23, and her one-year-old daughter, Siwar, were killed in an Israeli drone strike on their displacement tent on Monday in the Mawasi area of Khan Yunis. Reporter Mohammed Al-Sha'ir captured a photograph of Siwar's body lying on a hospital bed with her head split open on the left side and her white onesie and black pants soaked in blood. More than 20 others were wounded in the drone strike targeting displaced people. An 8-year-old boy, Malik Wael Abu Shawish, was killed in a drone strike in Deir al-Balah in central Gaza on Monday morning. Reporter Anas Baraka captured footage of the ambulances arriving at the hospital and a paramedic carrying little Malik in his arms. The Wafa news agency said that the drone targeted a crowded area and killed Malik, along with two men, Ali Isbaitan and Hassan Salman. A Palestinian footballer, 32-year-old Salim Al-Ashkar, was shot and killed by Israeli forces when he was walking home from work. A relative told Al Jazeera that Al-Ashkar had stopped to buy fuel for his family when Israeli tanks nearby opened fire on him and others around him. He was shot in the chest. He had been married just 5 months ago, and his wife is expecting their first child. While people around the globe watch the World Cup, the Palestinian Football Association says that more than 1,000 athletes have been hunted and killed by Israel since October 2023. An 18-month-old child, Ghaith Yunus Abu Drabi, was injured by Israeli fire in Jabalia in northern Gaza also on Monday. Reporter Mohammed Abu Salama captured footage, which I can't show here, of the toddler crying as doctors and nurses treated his injuries and tried to comfort him, his little hand still grasping a package of cookies that he was holding when he was shot by the Israeli soldiers. Four Palestinians, including a child, were killed on Sunday in Israeli attacks in the north and south of Gaza. The Anadolu news agency said two young men were killed and a third was seriously injured in a drone strike in the northern town of Beit Lahia. And another woman was shot and injured in a separate attack nearby. Aline Alfara, a 13-year-old girl, was killed by shrapnel from an Israeli artillery shell fired at displacement tents in Khan Yunis in southern Gaza. Medical sources at Nasser Medical Complex in Khan Yunis told the Wafa news agency that Aline's body arrived at the hospital after she died from a head injury caused by the shrapnel. Another Palestinian was killed and three others were wounded in an Israeli strike on a group of civilians near a fuel depot in Mawasi, west of Khan Yunis. Four Palestinians, including a child, were killed on Saturday by Israeli strikes on displacement tents. Local reports say that Islam Hassan Abu Shamala, 15, was killed with her older brother Abdullah in their tent west of Khan Yunis. Another man, Zahir Abu Salem, was killed and eight others were injured in the Israeli attack. A drone strike on a displacement tent in Gaza City wounded at least 10 people. Reporter Wissam Shabbat captured footage of the aftermath of the Israeli attack. And a 10-year-old boy, Walid Yusuf Abu Jazar, died of wounds he sustained in an Israeli strike on Khan Yunis last week. At least four Palestinians were killed in Israeli drone strikes on Friday. Drop Site News reported that three police personnel, Iyad Muslim, Mahdi Jaber, and Mohammed Nafal, were killed when Israel launched a double-tap strike on police vehicles in Maghazi refugee camp in central Gaza. Eyewitness Karam Al-Kurdi told Drop Site's reporter Mohammed Ahmed that after the first missile struck the police vehicle, residents ran to rescue a wounded survivor, but Israel launched a second missile before they could rescue him. Gaza's interior ministry said Israel's repeated attacks on the civilian police force are designed to spread chaos in Gaza. It called on the international community and the guarantor states of the U.S.'s supposed ceasefire agreement to pressure Israel to stop its systematic attacks on police personnel and assets. There is neither a truce nor safety, Al-Kurdi said, adding that around 130 displaced families are sheltering in the area Israel targeted. They tell you there's a truce. They're making a mockery of the Palestinian people, he said. Another man, Uday Hamdi Yunus, was killed in an Israeli drone strike in Beit Lahia, also on Friday. Palestinian health experts are warning that Israel's ongoing blockade of basic medical supplies will lead to the deaths of hundreds of patients with kidney disease. Our contributor, Asim An-Nabih, who we will hear from later on in the program, reported for Al Arabi TV this week that most dialysis machines in Gaza have stopped due to a shortage of sodium bicarbonate, a necessary compound for hemodialysis, which is commonly known as baking soda. The shortage is a direct and deliberate result of Israeli restrictions on the entry of medical materials. Out of 52 machines at Al-Shifa Hospital in Gaza City, only 16 are able to function. On social media, Asim said that, quote, it's distressing that these patients have been issuing repeated appeals since the onset of the aggression on Gaza. Alleviating their suffering requires only a minimal number of Israeli approvals to allow the entry of basic, specific items. Yet these appeals run up against deceptive Israeli restrictions, tactical measures that appear on the surface to lift the blockade, but in reality only exacerbate the suffering. Dr. Mohammed Abu Salmiya, the director of Al-Shifa Hospital, said that the sodium bicarbonate costs only $1 per unit, and the lack of this basic compound is putting at least 650 dialysis patients at risk. Additionally, there are only a handful of CT scanners left to serve people in Gaza. Reporting for the Electronic Intifada this week, Farah Samer Zaina says that in March 2024, the Israeli army destroyed Al-Shifa's CT scanner when invading the Gaza City hospital for the second time. She writes, quote, Al-Shifa's CT scanner was one of the 16 CT scanners that Israel destroyed throughout its ongoing genocide, according to a May 2026 document from the Ministry of Health in Gaza. According to the report, Israel has also rendered 76% of medical equipment in the Gaza Strip out of service, leaving people with 24% of equipment that is old, worn out, and malfunctioning. The entire Gaza Strip now is left with only 5 CT scanners that operate under very difficult and harsh technical conditions compared to the huge jump in the daily need for their services. Musa Ayat, the administrative manager at Al-Ahli Arab Hospital, told the Electronic Intifada that, quote, nearly 1 million people in the northern Gaza Strip rely on one 24-hour, fully operational CT scanner at Al-Ahli for all cases. The UN Humanitarian Office said this week that its healthcare partners are warning of a rise in chickenpox cases across Gaza. In just 2 weeks, they recorded nearly 9,300 reported cases across more than 130 health facilities, with more than half of these cases in Khan Yunis. Partners link this surge to the deteriorating environmental conditions, overcrowding, and sanitation and hygiene gaps. In related news, the Gaza government media office said this week that Israel is continuing to deliberately restrict hundreds of essential supplies needed to repair, rebuild, and maintain basic infrastructure as Israel continues to bomb and destroy houses, tents, civil structures, and water systems as the humanitarian crisis deepens and as the summer temperatures soar. According to the media office, Israel is preventing the entry of the following critical materials and supplies into Gaza: water pipes and networks, network components of all kinds, sewage pipes and network components, manholes and manhole covers, cement and construction materials required for maintenance work, toilet bowls and sanitary fixtures, solar panels and their components, batteries of all sizes, electric generators, oils for engines and generators, mechanical and electrical spare parts, fuel in sufficient quantities, cooking gas, vehicle tires, plumbing tools, electrical tools, timber, glass, iron, steel, aluminum, and hundreds of other items essential for restarting basic services and infrastructure. Meanwhile, Israel this week boasted of its plans via Trump's so-called Board of Peace to begin trafficking Palestinians and moving them to concentration camps in the south of the Gaza Strip. According to Israeli media, quote, the Board of Peace will launch a pilot program in the coming weeks to manage humanitarian shelters in areas of the Gaza Strip that are not under Hamas control. The pilot program, according to the Israeli publication Israel Hayom, includes an international stabilization force to surveil, patrol, and control Palestinians inside the concentration camps, while Israeli forces will, quote, continue to hold its positions in areas beyond the yellow line. The plan also lays out how medical aid and food will be used to lure Palestinians into the concentration camps with the colonial expectation that this will, quote, loosen Hamas's hold on the population, end quote. We'll have much more on this story with Asim al-Nabih later on in the program. Turning to the occupied West Bank, Israeli forces shot and killed a 15-year-old child, Amir Ahmad Jawad Jaber, on Monday in the city of Al-Bireh near Ramallah. Israeli soldiers shot the child in the head and the chest, leaving him in critical condition until he died later in the evening. In a new report called Unshielded Childhood, Palestinian Children and Teenagers Killed

0: Hello, we have appeared
1: Hi,
0: to have lost.
1: sorry.
0: We lost you briefly, Nora.
1: Oh, I'll go back. Sorry about that. There was a internet glitch,
0: That's okay. We're
1: I
0: here for you in case it happens. So,
1: Thank you. Thank you.
0: all
1: Thank
0: right.
1: you.
0: Take it
1: Okay.
0: away, Nora.
1: Thank you. In a new report called Unshielded Childhood, Palestinian Children and Teenagers Killed by Israel in the West Bank in 2025, the Israeli human rights group B'Tselem says that Israel's extensive assault on Palestinians in the West Bank since the genocide on Gaza began in October 2023 has led to the killing of at least 235 Palestinian children and teenagers in the West Bank. Five others were killed by settlers, the group says, in 2025 alone. The year that is the focus of their investigation, Israeli forces killed 54 Palestinian children and teenagers in the West Bank. B'Tselem says that, quote, the unprecedented scale of killing of Palestinian children and teenagers by Israeli forces is the result of a reckless open-fire policy expanded to be even more permissive than in the past that is currently being implemented in the West Bank. Those responsible do not try to hide this policy. Rather, they give it full systemic backing, as reflected in the remarks of Central Command Chief Avi Bluth, who publicly boasted that we are killing like we haven't killed since 1967. Bluth's claim that 96% of those killed were involved in terrorism, an allegation exposed as a brazen lie by documentation of the circumstances of death in B'Tselem's list of Palestinian fatalities, also reflects the Israeli system's routine identification of Palestinians killed by Israeli forces as terrorists or terror operatives, including civilians who were not members of an armed organization and posed no danger at the time they were killed. This identification creates de facto systemic impunity for killing. The Israeli system does not stop at justifying these killings after the fact, B'Tselem says. It also refrains almost entirely from holding the perpetrators accountable. Killing children in the West Bank cannot be separated from Israel's killing of more than 21,000 Palestinian children in the Gaza Strip, B'Tselem said. Quote, by allowing Israel to kill on such a scale in Gaza without consequences, the international community has effectively given it a green light to pursue the same lethal policy in the West Bank. As long as Israel continues to enjoy near total impunity in the world, the lives of Palestinians, including children, will remain unprotected and exposed. Israeli forces arrested a prominent Palestinian physician this week in a pre-dawn raid on his home in Ramallah. 71-year-old Dr. Mazen Al-Rantisi, who is known as the Doctor of the Poor because of his longtime work providing care to low-income Palestinians, was abducted and taken to a police station inside the illegal settlement colony of Male Adumim, where the Guardian newspaper said he was believed to be under interrogation by the Special Investigations Unit of the Israeli police. Quote, Israeli authorities have not said why he was detained or where he is currently being held, the Guardian added. The Tel Aviv newspaper Haaretz said that the doctor's abduction is linked to his role as chairperson of the Union of Health Work Committees, a nonprofit organization established in 1985 by Palestinian left-wing activists that treats thousands annually, mainly in villages and communities far from city centers. In January 2020, the Israeli army designated the organization an unlawful organization, and in August 2022, Israel closed the union's main office in Elbire. As the Electronic Intifada's Maureen Claire Murphy reported at the time, the raid on the Union of Health Work Committees was one of seven coordinated raids on organizations headquartered in the Ramallah area. All seven organizations, Ad-Damir, Al-Haq, the Bisan Center for Research and Development, Defense for Children International Palestine, the Union of Palestinian Women's Committees, the Union of Agricultural Work Committees, and the Union of Health Work Committees, were sealed shut and issued orders declaring their groups unlawful. Just before the 2022 raids, U.S. President Joe Biden had pledged to shield Israel from accountability, including at the UN and the International Criminal Court. The Guardian had reported that a classified CIA report shows the agency was unable to find any evidence to support Israel's decision to designate the Palestinian groups as terrorist organizations. The U.S. agency received intelligence from Israel regarding the designations, but like multiple European countries, did not find any evidence to support the claim, The Guardian reported, citing two sources familiar with the study. Despite not buying Israel's claims, Washington had refused to publicly challenge Israel over the designations and other measures taken against the Palestinian groups. That's from Maureen Claire Murphy's 2022 report, U.S. Gives Green Light to Israel's Attacks on Human Rights Groups. And this week, five Palestinian women who work with health organizations were arrested on Wednesday morning. Middle East Eye reports that Jamila Abu Dahu and Jamila Kanan from Ramallah, Maisar al-Faqih and Fatin Hanaisha, who were both previously imprisoned and are both from Nablus, and Itaf Badr from Hebron, in addition to 15 other Palestinians, were abducted and arrested from their homes by Israeli forces. Abdurrahman Badr, the husband of 66-year-old Etaf Badr, told Middle East Eye that soldiers stormed their home in Hebron, searched the rooms, and opened the wardrobes before taking her to a military vehicle, handcuffing her, and blindfolding her. Etaf is a member of the administrative board of the Union of Health Work Committees and has been active for 20 years in the field of family support and women's empowerment. The Israeli army raided Fatin Hanaisha's office at the Union of Health Work Committee's headquarters in Nablus 2 weeks ago, confiscating documents and a laptop she used for her work. The Palestinian NGO network called for intensified efforts and expanded pressure campaigns on the Israeli occupation to stop targeting doctors and health and humanitarian organizations in Palestine, and to activate international accountability mechanisms to secure the release of detained doctors. In related news, Israeli forces raided the headquarters of the Al-Tadamon Charitable Society in Nablus on Sunday, accusing it of, quote, supporting terrorism, and ordered its closure for 1 year. The Wafa news agency reported that Israeli soldiers vandalized the building that houses Al-Tadamon for more than 2 hours before Israeli military vehicles entered the adjacent streets and raided the offices. Sources told Wafa that Israeli soldiers were seen running cables from inside the building to the outside. The purpose of the operation was unclear. Al-Tadamon is a prominent humanitarian and social services organization that was established to provide relief services, financial aid, and care for orphans, while also operating at least 3 schools and a clinic. A source close to the organization told the AFP news agency that the Israeli move was linked to, quote, accusations of coordination with the Gaza-based rights organization Al-Damir. Al-Damir Association for Human Rights is an independent Palestinian non-governmental organization based in Gaza that works to promote democracy, the rule of law, and internationally recognized human rights. Last month, Al-Damir released a report, Missing Palestinians in the Gaza Strip Amid the Genocidal War, addressing the more than 9,500 cases of missing and unaccounted for Palestinians, including 4,700 women and children, quote, in what constitutes one of the most complex and painful humanitarian crises resulting from the ongoing genocidal war. Israeli forces demolished a sports field for boys in the town of Batir, west of Bethlehem, on Tuesday this week. Akram Badr, head of the Batir Municipal Council, told the Wafa news agency that occupation forces stormed the town and deployed around the school near the historic railway line before demolishing the retaining wall surrounding the field and completely bulldozing its surface. Badr said the sports field was built more than 60 years ago and has long served as one of the town's key sports and community facilities. On Monday, Israeli soldiers raided homes in the town of Al-Zawiya and carried out searches while deliberately breaking and tampering with people's belongings, causing extensive damage. Israeli settlers, meanwhile, seized a Palestinian home in the town of Atara, smashing belongings and bringing in their own furniture. Residents of the village told Wafa that this follows an incident a few months ago when settlers set up 5 tents and brought hundreds of sheep as a prelude to seizing vast tracts of land east of the town and then using the outpost to launch arson and vandalism attacks. And in the town of Zabuba, west of Jenin, Israeli bulldozers destroyed hundreds of mature olive trees on Sunday. Middle East Eye reported that at least 500 olive trees across 50 dunams of land were uprooted less than 3 months before the annual harvest. The head of the village council said that further bulldozing is expected in the coming days, with around 120 dunams of olive groves in the area at risk of being razed. Residents had previously been told by the army that the land would be cleared to create a security buffer zone along the separation wall, much of which runs through land belonging to the village. The affected area contains around 2,000 olive trees. Their owners had been preparing for the October harvest, but are now facing the prospect of losing much of this year's crop. In Lebanon, Israeli attacks have not stopped. Our contributor Rokaya Shamsuddin reported on Wednesday that an Israeli drone strike initially targeted a parked vehicle in the town of Nabatia al-Faqwa in the south. Following the strike, a civil defense team from the Islamic Health Authority came under Israeli gunfire while inspecting the site, forcing them to evacuate the area. Shortly thereafter, another Israeli drone strike targeted Nabatia al-Faqwa. On Tuesday, reporter Hadi Hotet stated that the Israeli occupation army attacked Beit Yahoun with machine gun fire and artillery shelling. He added, quote, "This went in parallel with heavy drone activity above border villages, focusing on the Bin Ishbael and Sur region, with continuous drone activity above the Nabatia area." For more on the situation on the ground in Lebanon, Rokaya Shamsuddin filed this report for the Electronic Intifada on Wednesday.
2: This is Rokaya Shamsuddin reporting for the Electronic Intifada. The Lebanese resistance and its allies are drawing a hard line against the latest framework agreement, a deal being pushed by the United States and Israel as a pathway to peace, but one that is being rejected on the ground as a blatant ultimatum. The reality is that this text attempts to achieve through blackmail what the Israeli military has failed to secure during its ground invasion of southern Lebanon. The core of this proposal demands that Hezbollah unilaterally disarms under the guise of pilot zones, making an Israeli military withdrawal contingent on Lebanon stripping away its only defense. Israel wants a signed surrender while keeping a green light to continue its occupation. And so far, the government, under President Joseph Aoun and Prime Minister Nawaf Salam, have given it this green light. All of the political pressure being aimed at Hezbollah and the Lebanese resistance community is also happening under fire. Even following the recent framework announcement, Israel has continued its campaign of terror against the civilian population in South Lebanon and the Bekaa Valley. In just the last few days, the official death toll from this aggression has climbed to over 4,270 martyrs. Over the past week, relentless Israeli airstrikes have hammered towns in southern Nabatia and across the Bekaa Valley, directly targeting residential neighborhoods and rescue infrastructure with sound bombs, agricultural destruction, demolition campaigns, and drone strikes. In the face of this ongoing Israeli aggression, Parliament Speaker Nabih Birne has stood firmly with the Lebanese resistance, delivering a blow to the legitimacy of the U.S. brokered initiative. Birne made it clear that this document will not pass, calling it an agreement of dictates that no sovereign nation would ever accept. Crucially, Birne warned that the real danger of this U.S. plot is its attempt to spark internal strife, trying to force a confrontation between the Lebanese state and its own people. Hezbollah's leadership has echoed this warning, calling the demands for disarmament an incredibly dangerous trap. For the resistance, their weapons aren't a bargaining chip to be traded away. They are the only thing standing between Lebanon and total Israeli expansionism. The message from the streets remains absolute, that Lebanon will not sign a surrender, and the weapon of the resistance is completely non-negotiable.
1: That was Rokaya Shamsuddin reporting for the Electronic Intifada from Lebanon on Wednesday. We've published many features in the last week, but today we're highlighting Stable Childhood is Out of Reach in Gaza by Isra Mashharawi, writing from Gaza. Isra's daughter Aya is barely two, but Isra writes, she reacts to things in a way that feels too big for her age. Here, Isra reflects on the irony of listening to a lecture for an online course focusing on stable environments as the basic condition for healthy childhood development. In May 2026, Isra was listening to the lecture and taking notes while Aya slept next to her on a mattress. She writes, quote, I tried to concentrate as much as I could. The Israeli drone was roaming overhead. It's buzzing. We describe drones with the word zanana after the sound of bees echoing through the glassless windows in our apartment. The specialist moved on to brain plasticity in early childhood, where neural connections rapidly develop during the first 1,000 days and are influenced by psychological stability and a sense of safety. I was trying to note that down before I was caught off guard by an orange light emanating ominously from behind the curtains. A loud explosion followed, blowing the curtains open, ushering in the orange light that glowed through the room. The light grew bigger and stronger, and I thought it was fire piercing into our room. The wall itself seemed to have been pushed inward by the force of this airstrike. Aya woke up petrified and darted out of the mattress, clinging tightly to me as she called out, Mama, in a trembling voice, her eyes wide open and fixed at me. I ran downstairs in panic, Aya between my arms, and I left everything behind. A sudden roaring sound of a warplane overhead, a dog barking in the street, or even a plate falling to the ground and breaking makes Aya freeze for a few seconds and then cry before running toward me. She is startled by a door slamming suddenly or trucks honking, and when a car nearby speeds, the sharp sound makes her panic. Whenever she is frightened, she runs and hides in my lap, clinging to my arm and burying her head under my neck, trembling, her body visibly tense. As her eyes stay wide open, unblinking, she repeatedly calls, Mama, Mama, followed by a woo. She makes the sound, a woo, a dog howl, when she tries to tell me what she is afraid of, a noise or something she perceives as frightening. She was not always like this, terrified by these sounds, but after several ceasefire violations and repeated airstrikes in the area, she became more fearful, where small things make her body react before her mind catches up. I keep thinking about how all of this knowledge on a sustainable childhood and children's well-being, resilience, protection, and safe spaces is limited since its practical application does not seem to fully include all children equally, particularly those living in unstable or war-affected environments like Gaza. In such an environment, even when my child is asleep, she doesn't fully let go of me. She often holds my arm as if checking that I'm still there. I realize that Aya doesn't just learn from what I tell her, but she learns from what her body lives through again and again. And the science on this is clear. Long-term stress affects emotional regulation and long-term health. This was discussed in the lecture, supported by an article from the Harvard Center on the Developing Child. I'm not questioning whether that is true or not, but I want to know what we do when stress and fear don't go away. And when I say don't go away, I'm also referring to myself as a parent or caregiver. Caregivers are central in providing emotional security, shaping early experiences, and directly supporting healthy brain development. The Sustainable Childhood course broached how parents are particularly critical during early childhood, when the brain is rapidly developing and forming neural connections that are highly sensitive to environmental influences. I've also read many books on parenting and child development, like The Whole Brain Child and two Arabic books titled Child Psychology and Mental Health and Child Mental Health from Birth to 12 Years. The advice is always the same: a calm caregiver, predictable routines, emotional availability. I know how important parents are in forming a stable environment that shapes a child's personality, intelligence, and emotional growth. But here, the caregiver is also living in the same stress and fear. I'm supposed to alleviate my daughter's fear and make her feel safe when I myself am frightened to death and can't even guarantee my safety. I see how that has affected me too, in how fast I react to sound, in how I try to control my voice before I even realize I'm anxious, in how calm feels temporary, not normal. I'm learning about childhood development while also trying not to pass on what I am living through. When Aya is afraid, I hug and soothe her to draw her fear away. Only in my arms does she gradually calm down. Sometimes I try to distract her by clapping or doing funny gestures to shift her attention away from what frightens her. Neither can I stop the F-16 nor change the path of a missile. But I try to offer safety as much as I can and build it moment by moment for my daughter. Several minutes passed before I climbed back to the apartment, shaking in fear while Aya was in my arms. The lecture was still playing in the background, from which I could catch fragments. I was unable to focus, whereas the lecturer was moving smoothly, uninterrupted, discussing safety, routine, and emotional consistency. Nothing in it was wrong. That's what made it harder. It was just completely detached from where I was. I looked at my notebook. Stable environments. Stability is just unattainable here in a life that only consists of interruptions. Interruptions with swift moments of stability in between. Those are excerpts from Stable Childhood is Out of Reach in Gaza by Isra Masharawi, a writer and translator in Gaza, on electronicintifada.net. And now, as we always do, we wanted to highlight people expressing joy, determination, and reclamation across Palestine and around the world. Taysir Obaid, who uses his social media account to highlight his talent for resourceful construction and creative repairs of common household items in the absence of regular materials because of Israel's ongoing blockade, shows us how to create a small swimming pool for kids who need relief and joy in the summer heat amidst their displacement tents in Gaza. Laying down tarps and plastic sheeting, Obaid offers a way to make a children's pool without much effort. Everyone plays and laughs, he says.
3: حاوريكم طريقة سهلة وسريعة حفر حفرة وضع النايلون وخلي الأطفال يستمتعوا يا سلام على البركة يلعب ويضحك أسهل طريقة تستغل فيها الصيف
1: And that's it for the news roundup. As always, go to electronicintifada.net for much more, especially to read our new features by our brave writers in Gaza. You're watching the Electronic Intifada live stream. I'm Nora Barrows Friedman with my colleague Ali Abunima. Hi, Ali.
0: Hi, Nora. It's good to see you.
1: Good to see you too. Welcome back.
0: Thank you. It's hard to believe that it's 1,000 days of genocide, and every single day has been a day of horrors.
1: Yeah.
0: Big and small. I mean, you know, I don't mean small. I mean personal, intimate horrors. Yeah. And then on a huge scale. And also of incredible resilience, as we're going to talk about with Asim in a few moments.
1: Yeah.
0: But I just wanted to point out that, you know, all those stories from across Palestine, and one in there was very personal to me, the story about Batir,
1: yeah,
0: in the West Bank and the destruction of the playing field for the school. That's my dad's school that he went to as a boy, and that's the playing field he played on. So that school in Batir and that playing field next to it are much older than Israel, than the entity that is destroying homes and, as we saw, bulldozing olive groves across the West Bank and, of course, continuing the genocide in Gaza. So this state is destroying indigenous life, trying to destroy indigenous life, but
1: it, all levels,
0: it persists.
1: It's unimaginable. I mean, you know, 1,000 days is it's a milestone in terms of how we count and the pain and the suffering that has been consumed and carried out in that body of time. But I mean, thinking back, it doesn't, you cannot calculate the loss, and not just people who, you know, die and are killed by bombs and shrapnel and drone strikes and sniper fire and machine guns and tank shelling and artillery, but by the, you know, the secondary killing of lack of healthcare of these patients on dialysis who can't get baking soda, something that everybody has in their cabinet, that is an essential component for hemodialysis treatment.
0: And, you know, like we hate to reduce human life to numbers and statistics, and that's why we, you know, you just read that incredible piece from Gaza, and of course we're going to talk to Asim soon, because we want people to understand the experiences that real human beings are having. But if you think about that, 1,000 days, the official death toll, let's say not the official death toll, that's not the correct
1: conservative
0: reason, the confirmed death toll, in other words, the number of deaths that the health ministry can count, is now around 73,000. So we're talking about 73 Palestinians killed per day on average for 1,000 days confirmed. But since it's almost certain that hundreds of thousands, according to very credible estimates, hundreds of thousands of Palestinians have been killed either directly through bombs and bullets or due to other genocide-related deaths, from illness, from untreated injury, from just the dirty water, all the things that go with genocide, we might be talking about 300 people a day, 300 people a day if it's 300,000, maybe 500 people a day for 1,000 days. This is extermination. This is genocide. And I just noticed before the show, the European Union, for example, of course they're not alone, putting out a tweet saying 1,000 days since October 7th and remembering the victims on October 7th, and not mentioning Palestinian victims of this genocide. They claim that 1,200 Israelis were killed on October 7th. Leave aside how many of them were killed by Israel, how many of them were soldiers. Leave that aside. Take that 1,200. Israel has been killing, credibly, hundreds of Palestinians each and every day on average for 1,000 days.
1: This is where we are. And yet, Palestinians continue to exist and resist and get up and go to work and find food and water and take care of their kids and try and get an education, like Isra al-Mashrawi, you know, the wonderful writer that I read from. She's raising her daughter and trying to understand childhood development, which I know you're also an expert on as well.
0: I wouldn't say an expert, but I had a prior career in research related to that. So I was listening very closely to her piece. And, you know, this is this is an experiment in child cruelty.
1: Yes.
0: That is on, you know, never seen before in no. modern history, no. what Israel is doing, how these millions of children will develop through their life. You know, they will be affected for decades. They will yeah. be affected for decades.
1: Yeah.
0: And it's so important that they have parents who, despite everything they've been through, many have lost their parents, of course, but many of them still have parents who are so dedicated to giving them some kind of environment they can grow up in. And yeah. that will make a difference, but their parents are facing extraordinary challenges. And all of those things, the themes we discussed with Asim, we actually recorded this conversation yesterday for today, which is day 1000 of the genocide, because we wanted to make sure we had a stable connection. So do you yeah. think we should turn
1: I
0: to
1: think
0: that
1: we
0: now?
1: Should yeah right. yeah let's do it.
0: It's just a remarkable, as usual, Asim yeah. is just a very
1: treasure,
0: a philosophical person amid extraordinary circumstances.
1: Yeah, let's go to that.
0: You're watching and listening to the Electronic Intifada live stream. I'm Ali Abunerme, here with my colleague Nora Barros-Friedman. It has now been 1,000 days since October 7th, 2023, 1,000 days of Israel's genocide in Gaza. And we should be clear, this was a genocide from the start. Immediately, Israeli leaders were declaring their intentions openly. On October 9th, 2023, then Defense Minister and now indicted war criminal Yoav Gallant announced what he called a complete siege on Gaza. There will be no electricity, no food, no fuel. Everything is closed. We are fighting human animals and we act accordingly, he said. The International Court of Justice later cited that and other statements as evidence of a plausible genocide and ordered Israel to halt all genocidal acts, a ruling it has ignored with impunity. Benjamin Netanyahu also told Israeli soldiers, "You must remember what Amalek has done to you," says our Holy Bible, and we do remember. The Israeli Prime Minister was, of course, invoking a biblical injunction to entirely destroy the population, including mothers and babies. Now, 1,000 days later, the confirmed death toll has passed 73,000 Palestinians killed, with more than 173,000 wounded. Gaza's health ministry figures are viewed as reliable by UN agencies and independent experts, but even those figures exclude many people still missing under the rubble. And credible estimates indicate that the real death toll is much higher. A Lancet Global Health study estimated that more than 75,000 Palestinians were violently killed in just the first 15 months of the genocide, already far above the official count at the time, with possibly hundreds of thousands more non-violent deaths caused by disease, injury, and the collapse of life-sustaining systems. To reflect on these 1,000 days, we're joined once again by our friend Asim Nabi in Gaza. Asim is an engineer, a PhD researcher, and he was the spokesperson for the Gaza municipality. He's now a correspondent for Al Arabi TV. He's been in Gaza since the start of the genocide, and Electronic Intifada viewers know him well from previous live stream conversations. Asim has also written powerfully for the Electronic Intifada about survival, loss, family, starvation, memory, and the dreams, hopes, and futures Israel has tried to steal from the people of Gaza. Asim, welcome back to the Electronic Intifada live stream.
4: Hey, all. It's lovely to be again with you and to be live on EI live stream. We are all here in Gaza like EI. We support them. We appreciate their effort, the team and everyone who is doing something to support Gaza, to support the Palestinians who are really suffering from the Israeli genocidal war in Gaza, in the West Bank, and every land that the Palestinians are exist.
1: So good to see you again, Asim.
4: Thank you.
0: Thank you, Asim. Before we talk about the past 1,000 days as a whole, just tell us, give us a snapshot of what life in Gaza looks like right now. What does survival mean today in practical terms? What's the situation with food, water, fuel, shelter, displacement, services, and simply, how are people getting through their day?
4: Actually, Ali, I think we must be clear about the situation in Gaza right now, because based on the Israeli media, there is a ceasefire right now in Gaza. But when you walk on the streets, when you really watch the reality on the ground, you can notice clearly that the genocidal war is still ongoing in Gaza Strip. There is more than 1,045 martyrs in Gaza after the announcement of ceasefire after October 10, 2025. There is more than 3,200 people injured. This is in the so-called, in the time of so-called ceasefire, based on the Israeli media. Also, in the humanitarian situation, it is still very bad. Israel only allowed a limited amount of fuel, limited amount of humanitarian aid, limited amount of medical supplies. And that's why the suffering of people is still continuing in the city, among the people, among the majority of people, actually. Based on the updated reports, the recent reports, there is more than 1.9 million people are internally displaced in Gaza Strip. While can you imagine that those people staying in less than 30% of the total area of Gaza Strip, because the actual area that people now are staying in is less than 30%, while the Israeli army is actually staying and taking control of more than 70% of the total land and the total area. And if you take the note that more than 90% of the housing units in Gaza Strip are being damaged, so we are talking about less than 5% or less than 10% of the actual area that people are staying in. They are staying

0: and very bad quality of tents. The situation in Gaza and the weather now is very hot. People are getting a limited amount of water. Based on the recent reports, they are getting that every single person gets more less than 10 liters, this 10 liters for drinking, for showering, for cleaning, for every single need, while the international standards talking about 120 liters per day per person. So can you imagine the difficulties that people are staying? And the 120 liters for someone stay in a house, you know, in a clean house, not in a tent with very dirty, atmosphere and the sewage around you. You without any facilities, there is no sewage infrastructure. So we can confirm from what we watch, and someone I work because of my the nature of my work, I see people and new people every day, so I can feel that the war is not over yet. Maybe the Israeli platforms and the Israeli leaders convinced the world that the war is over. But unfortunately, from what we see on the ground, the war is still ongoing.
1: And it's 1,000 days now. And, you know, like you said, Israel is still pushing westwards, you know, their so-called yellow line, is being moved all the time, and buildings and infrastructure east of the so-called yellow line is being, demolished and exploded day after day after day. And as you said, you know, the world, has basically, you know, washed its hands of anything that could bring an end to this genocide. Israel Hayom, a newspaper that's closely aligned with Israeli Prime Minister Netanyahu, is reporting that, for example, Trump's Board of Peace plans to begin opening what it calls Hamas-free humanitarian zones in Gaza within weeks. And we've been reporting on this, you've been reporting on this for many months. This has been a long-standing plan, essentially to create these concentration camps within a concentration camp of Gaza to warehouse Palestinians. And the first zone of this diabolical plan would reportedly be in Tel el-Sultan near Rafah, with civilians directed into fenced shelters where food and medical aid would be distributed while an international force is deployed and Israel continues operating beyond the so-called yellow line. Full surveillance, they're talking about biometric scanning of people. And this article describes this as a way to separate Hamas from the civilian population, quote, piece by piece. And the Board of Peace also published these photos showing military vehicles for a so-called international stabilization force being brought into Gaza. And this has also been a longstanding plan of theirs. From Gaza, Asim, how do Palestinians understand this kind of plan? And will Israel and its accomplices be able to succeed here?
0: Like, this is like funny photos, you know, publishing this tactical vehicles as an achievement, you know. It's like, what does that mean? I mean, for us, for the majority of people in Gaza, it doesn't matter. We can't understand what does that mean. I mean, the new cars to the strip mean nothing, you know, because if you have the ability to bring things to Gaza, I have a list. We have a very long list. So if you have the ability and you have the money to bring things to Gaza Strip, please, we are we are screaming, we are crying for 1,000 days, asking you for water, for medical supplies, for fuel to run and to operate our water wells and our sewage pumps. So if the world, if those leaders really really understand the situation in Gaza Strip, they might be interested in bringing many other things. And if they really care about the people in Gaza, and they're, because I saw some statements said that Gazans deserve better. Yes, of course, we deserve better. But better than these statements, better than these news, better than these actions. And if we want about what we deserve our rights, just to, just our human rights. You know, we have been suffering for more than, for almost 8 decades. It's not only about 1,000 days. The Palestinians in Gaza, in West Bank, and everywhere, even outside Palestine, the historical land, the historical Palestine. We have been suffering for years, for decades now. So I think they understand that it will be no solution until they give us our right. They can bring these cars, they can bring the international crews, they can take over 70% of our land, they can do the new Gaza and the old Gaza, the new Gaza for people, for non-Hamas Gazan people, and the old Hamas for the old Gaza for the Hamas soldiers only. They can do all of these plans, but there is only one solution, and I think the leaders of this world know that. They know that Israel is making its crimes in Gaza Strip and West Bank, and there is no reason for those crimes. They must follow the international law as they say it. And if they really want to follow the international law, they must open the Rafah border to let more than 20,000 people, illness people, injured people, who got injured by Israel, by the way. So, you know, so Israel is not allowing medical supplies and devices, medical devices, to enter Gaza, and they also denying those people to leave Gaza to receive the treatment that they deserve. So, like, as someone who is staying in Gaza for more than, for almost 1,000 days of genocide, and I really understand the situation in Gaza Strip, I think people does not read this news. They don't care about this news. Every single morning, they think about what to eat, where to stay, how to get drinking water, where to send their kids to attend school, educational school, or something, how to earn some money to bring the medicine for his mother or his wife. So if they really care about us, they know what we need. They know what we deserve. Otherwise, I think they are just playing with us. They are just trying to increase our suffering. They don't care about the people. They don't really care about the people in Gaza. They don't care about the humanitarian situation in Gaza Strip. They are just playing political games that we don't really understand, because for 1,000 days we call that we want our rights, our human rights, as the international law said and stated. But from the other hand, what we can see on the ground that Israel is continuing her crimes against the civilian people, against the children. And there is many reports, by the way, mentioned that the killing rate among the children in this war, in this genocide war, is 40% among the total victims, 40%. While the killing rate among the children in the other wars, like 2008, 2012, was 24%. So it increased from 24 to 40%. So I just want to stop here because I feel upset about this news as someone is following these news because of my current work right now. But the majority of people here are really suffering because of Israel. And if the world really wants to help them, he really knows what can he do.
2: Yeah, it's also striking to see those images of them bragging about bringing military vehicles into Gaza. It means they have the ability to bring in everything that's needed, food, water, medicine, shelter materials, even temporary shelters, but also material for reconstruction. And it's a choice of the so-called Board of Peace and the United States and Israel and their accomplices not to do that, to keep the pressure on the population. So they could be boasting about bringing in things that will help people, but they prefer to focus on bringing in more equipment to control and police and occupy the population. Asim, you've been in Gaza throughout this genocide from the very first day. And you've been separated from your family, from your wife and your children who were out of the country when the genocide started. And you've been away from them since then. You haven't held your children. They haven't hugged their father for 1,000 days, more than 1,000 days, in fact. When you think about this long period of time, what are the moments that stay with you the most? What are you reflecting on right now?
0: Actually, the most, we have faced many difficult moments. Actually, every single moment was a difficult moment. Because as a humans, we shouldn't live in this situation while bombardments around you, you can't find food, you can't find water, you can't find even a grave for your loved ones. So in September 2024, I lost my nephew Ahmad, 12 years old, and my niece Rasha, 11 years old. An Israeli soldier decided to kill them. Till now, I can't really imagine the reason why two innocent kids, they were studying in a very difficult situation, you know, without electricity, with very bad, slow internet connection, with, you know, miserable situation. But he decided just to kill them. Two lovely kids. But that wasn't the most difficult thing, because when we talked them to the cemetery, we couldn't find two graves for them. So we bought them together. We laid them together in one single small grave. And I remember the face of their father, a very beautiful, a very lovely father who was very sad, but he couldn't cry because he wanted to hold on and to keep his strength. And can you imagine that, putting your kids, all of them, they had only those kids, and as a father you put the whole of your kids in one single grave, putting them and you don't understand why they got that the two Israeli rockets. So when I and that's moved me to my family, talking about my lovely wife Islam and my two lovely kids, Iyad, 11 years old, and Furat, 5 years old, more than five and a half. So I'm not sure why I must be away from my family, why I can't just hug them and see them right now. Iyad is moving to, he finished his primary school and moved to the middle school just a few days ago. Furat finished her early years school, the kindergarten, and she will move to the primary school in a few months. And she used to call me, actually, in the beginning of this war, she used to call me, and she was 2.5 years old only, and she used to tell me, "Baba, come, Baba, come, Baba, ta'al," in Arabic, just come. And I was just, you know, couldn't answer her because I have no answer. But now, after 3 years of genocide, she is asking the same question, but in different ways. Like, will you come to attend my graduation? Will you bring me this new dress, pink dress? So it is very difficult, every single one of us, facing the Israeli ugly face from his side. So I lost my nephew and my niece, my brother-in-law, my friends, a lot of my family members, our houses, we lost everything. We lost our city, the lovely Gaza that everyone, and you already visited Gaza, and you already felt the soul of Gaza, a lovely warm soul that you couldn't feel anywhere else. So they destroyed our lovely city, our streets, our memories. They tried to kill our identity, our language, our heritage, our historic. But we are still here. We are still alive. I'm still trying to hug my daughter, even remotely. Like she is like, "Baba, I miss you." Hug, and she just, you know, trying to hug the screen, and I do the same. And her birthday, I sent her like a live singing, and they bought it for her, like in her celebration. But from the other hand, there is a lot of kids here in Gaza. They couldn't celebrate their birthdays. They couldn't attend the school. They couldn't get the treatment they deserve. And this is all because of Israel. We must be clear that Israel is the reason for our suffering. Israel is the reason for this miserable situation that we are living in. And yes, I am afraid to say that, because Israel does not need a reason to kill anybody in Gaza. But yes, you know, being in Gaza is really scary right now, because even during the ceasefire, Israel is killing people. And they are killing journalists, they are killing children, they are killing doctors, they are killing mothers, wives. They are killing Palestinians in Gaza. Yes, 1,000 days. I can count you 1,000 difficult moment, but this is not the worst thing, because I know tomorrow I will face another difficult moment. And after tomorrow, I will face another difficult moment because of Israel. So there is no limit for those difficult moments because we are still having Israel here, you know, in the sky, in the land, in the yellow line. They are monitoring our calls. They are monitoring our connections. They are controlling everything. So, yes, unfortunately, my and our difficult moments will be tomorrow, after tomorrow, and until Israel is gone.
1: Yeah. And every day we're closer to that, hopefully. You mentioned your daughter graduating, and you actually sent us a little video clip that your wife sent you just a few days ago of her walking the stage. So I think we can show that. It's so beautiful and moving. Walking with such dignity and confidence, and you know, she gets that from her parents. And even though you're far away, yeah. Just
0: her name. Her name is Furat, Arabic for
2: Euphrates.
0: Euphrates River, and it means pure and sweet water. So if you ask her what's your name, sometimes she's pure and sweet water. So like she's really lovely, alhamdulillah.
1: Just unbelievable. She's perfect.
2: It's wonderful to see her, and we hope you'll be reunited with her soon. Asim, you mentioned, of course, that you've lost many friends over these past 2.5 years, and I wonder if it's even possible for a human being to absorb that amount of loss or to grieve over so many people. I still think every day about our dear friend Dr. Rifat Al-Ar'ir, and over these last 1,000 days, he was killed very early in the genocide after less than 2 months living through the genocide. And during these past few years, you had the very difficult task of finding him and bringing him home, bringing his body home to rest in Shuja'iyya. And that's something that must have brought great peace to his family, to his parents, and to his many friends around the world. And I just wanted to acknowledge that on these 1,000 days. I don't really have a question, but it's something I've thought about a lot. And we're all very grateful to you for undertaking such a difficult and painful task, mindful that so many people in Gaza have not had the dignity of a burial.
0: By the way, we moved Rifat to this cemetery near Shuja'iyya. And yes, till now, his father and his mother didn't visit him, because this place was very near to the yellow line. So I visited his father and his mother, and I offered them to go with me. But I couldn't take that risk because, you know, being near the yellow line would be risky. So I suggested them just to make it later. Like, I thought that it might be need another 2 weeks, but now we are talking about 6 months now. So till now, his mother couldn't see his grave. So she lost him in December 6th in 2023. And so far she couldn't visit him. She couldn't see her son's grave. And that's again because of Israel. Rifat tried his best, tried to convey the message of his people, and he paid the the cost of being a legitimate messenger, and he told the world the truth. And there is one side didn't like the truth. They are fighting the truth. They are attacking the truth. They hate the truth. And we lost Rifat and a lot of people like Rifat. We lost a lot of our great, clever, smart, perfect people in Gaza. A lot of doctors, engineers, workers, a lot of our kids, a lot of our mothers, a lot of our people. You know, every single one of us is a perfect one, is a lovely character. They had stories, they had memories, they had dreams. But Israel killed them and killed Rifat. And they didn't stop yet. They just kill people every day, every day. Even today, they killed three so far. So losing Rifat is difficult for us, for the Palestinians around the world, and for me as a friend and for his family. And I think I told you earlier that my niece and my nephew from Al Arir family, so because the husband of my sister from Al Arir family, Rifat, and my brother-in-law are from the same family. So even his big family understand the meaning of losing Rifat, because for them he was perfect. And every single person to his family is perfect. So, but because we knew Rifat, we remember Rifat, we respect Rifat, but we need also to remember another 73,355 people. And there is another 10,000 people missed. You know, we couldn't know where are they, even if they are beneath the rubble or in the Israeli jails. And there is no information about those people. I was visiting a site nearby, just maybe 3 kilometers from here, in Jamal Abdel Nasser Street. Those people were killed in October 9th, 2025, only a few hours before the announcement of ceasefire. Israel killed 42 people in this strike, in one strike, only a few hours before the announcement of ceasefire. And the civil forces could take out 35 people only. So 3 days ago, the medical crews tried to come back to take the other seven. But guess what? They could take beneath the rubble only a mother and her baby. And after 3 days of working, of hard working, they found only two out of seven. So those five now, you couldn't even find them beneath the rubble, under this rubble. So where are they? You know, what kind of weapons that Israel using to increase the number of victims and to let them under layers of rubbles? So even the operations of recovery will be very difficult or even impossible. So this is only a few days ago happened, and I watched and I followed this story for 3 days. I visited this site for 3 days just to make sure and to take the information directly from the people there, directly from the site. And they told me after 3 days of hard working, they got only a mother, and the mother, they knew the mother from her hair. There was nobody, you know, only a few bones and hair. So they found that, okay, this is the mother. And they found a few bones near her. So they thought, okay, this is the baby. But there is no DNA devices to check and to know the IDs of those people. Because Israel, after 1,000 of genocide, even a DNA devices couldn't enter Gaza to know the identity, the ID of those people, the names of those people. Can you imagine that, to call you to come to watch the clothes of those people after 1,000 days of genocidal war, to guess if this is your daughter or not, to guess if this is your son or not, from his clothes? Because there is no, it's like, it is very difficult. And these stories are not really published because we don't know how to tell the people the truth. We tried our best. The Palestinian, every single one in Gaza tried his best to convey the message, to tell the world the truth. But it's so, we miss many people, very beautiful people with their dreams, with their passion to life. But again, we didn't lost our passion. We want to live in peace. We want to live in our land. We want to rebuild Gaza again. We want to rebuild our infrastructure. We want to revive the city again. So if the international committee could bring vehicles to Gaza Strip, so please bring us the other needs so we can rebuild our city. Maintain our infrastructure again. Otherwise, we don't care. Otherwise, so you can just play your games, play your political, you know, games, but we don't care.
1: Yeah, I mean, that's what it feels like. It's a game that's being played with people's lives. Israel finds the most sadistic ways to keep killing people, not just with guns and bombs and drones and helicopter gunships, you know, but with the prevention of the entry of medical devices, of Band-Aids, of sterile gauze, of, you know, bicarbonate that is needed to run dialysis machines, you know, these way, food and water and
0: This medical supply cost $1.
1: That's it. So, and they won't let it in.
0: You are killing people for $1.
1: Yeah.
2: For them, that's a good deal.
1: That's right.
2: It's cheaper than doing it with bombs that cost $50,000 or $100,000 each.
1: Right.
2: I'm sorry to say it.
1: No, that's it. That's it. It's a calculation. It's people in boardrooms literally coming up with plans on how to cheaply kill the most amount of people, mostly children. But Asim, you know, one thing that comes through in your writing and in our conversations over the last 1,000 days is that Gaza is not only a place of death and destruction and the worst impulses of humanity, in terms of what Israel can come up with, can produce around death and destruction in Gaza. Gaza is also a place of relationships, of humor, of stubbornness and tenderness and survival and hope. How are people still enduring? What keeps people going after 1,000 days of genocide? And what do you want people outside of Gaza to understand that they still maybe don't understand about Gaza? You know, we ask you this every time, and we have to keep asking it. What should we be doing practically and politically to help end this genocide?
0: Okay. I have a very simple answer for this, and I think I answered it several times before that. We already told you what is happening here. You already know the reality on the ground. You already know what is really happening on time, because our journalists, our people tried their best. They used their broken screen phones. They published everything. This is first. Second, we couldn't hold the genocide for a while, stop it for a while, then take a break to think for the people outside Gaza what they can do. I think you have this privilege to think. And I mean everyone, you know, because, and I know, I receive messages from the my friends around the world. They are trying their best, and we really appreciate their efforts. You know, the march around the world, the writings, the live streams, the activities in the universities, in the squares. That's huge. You know, we really appreciate it. And if I have advice, that don't feel shame, don't feel guilt. You know, we don't need your guilt, you know. Convert it to bold actions. Convert your bad feelings and your guilt and your shame to real actions on the ground, because that's what we need. You can stay home, feel upset as you want, but the children of Gaza will not feel happy for your sadness or your guilt. So convert this powerful feelings, powerful emotions, to an actions on the streets, on your university, with your neighbors. Because if you watch what happened in the past 1,000 days, you will understand there is something happened in the mindset of people. Israel couldn't fight the truth anymore, because the world, even the political leaders, by the way, they saw the truth, and now they know who is in the right and who is not. But we need to show them more until they change their political decisions and their political views. And that needs more actions and more movements around the world. Sometimes I read some news in the Israeli platforms talking about boycott is nothing. But because they said it's nothing, that should give us more strength to keep going, because that means it does matter, you know? So, but again, it's all yours. You have the connections, you have the internet, you have the electricity, you have the powerful, you have the resources. You know, I know they are fighting the free people around the world for talking about Palestine. And just yesterday, there is a teacher, she got fired because she's posting about Palestine. But the action of people was great, because they demonstrated in front of the school. They hold many things to support prayer and to support Palestine. So it will not be easy for the decision maker later to fire another teacher. So we must be always in action, because this is the important thing. And another thing, that people in Gaza, yes, they are really suffering. It is unbelievable situation, you know, even words can't really explain the reality that we are facing every single moment in Gaza Strip. But again, we must keep going because we have no choice. We have kids, we have families, we have girls, we have dreams, and we have a city, and we have a nation. We have a country that we need to work together for it. Sometimes and this is reasonable. We must attack people from Gaza if they write about their, you know, bad feelings, about feeling bad about the situation, because this we are humans, you know. We feel sad, we feel upset, we feel disappointed, we are humans, and we are not like a miracle people. We are trying our best to live, to hold on, to protect our kids, to provide them with the basic needs, even with this, you know, with the bad situation that we are living in. But in parallel, we are trying to improve our lives. And if you see what people do in their tents, in their partially damaged houses, how the engineers in the municipalities in Gaza are trying to maintain the networks, the water networks, the infrastructure from nothing. They are inventing new tactics, new strategies to help people, and the people are doing the same. You know, now we don't have schools because 97% of our schools get damaged. So we have educational tents now. You know, it's hell. If you visit this tent, you will feel it is very hot. The majority of these tents without chairs, without discs, so people are sitting on the ground, and teachers without any resources. But we invent this tent, educational tent, and send our kids there because we appreciate education. We want our kids to be educated, even if the Israeli doesn't want that. So we keep our, you know, our passion to live inside ourselves, because that's what our families taught us, and that's what Gaza taught us also. We have been here for 1,000 years. We know the face of this land. We know the smell of this land. We understand. Understand that, because losing it is not a choice. Losing Gaza, losing Palestine is not a choice.
2: Hassem, I could listen to you for hours. You always restore my soul with your words and with your optimism. And
0: for my weird, for my weird accent, I know.
1: No, it's beautiful.
2: It's a beautiful Never. Accent. And I'm not the only one who said that. Of course, we hear you, Hassem, but we also hear echoes of Rifat in you, through you. He also continues to speak and to carry that spirit. And, you know, listening to you, I know that your words aren't cheap. I know that you can afford to speak about hope, about a future, because you have lived through the worst things that human beings should have ever seen. I don't think anyone in history can say that they may have seen things as bad as Gaza, but I think we've seen the worst of humanity, as Nora put it, done to the people of Gaza. So we know your words aren't cheap, and if each day people in Gaza, if you and those around you are getting up and continuing to get through the day, to get through the week, to get through the year, to get through 1,000 days, then the rest of us can do it too. And I will say, last week I was in Switzerland. I think you know that too. And aside from everything else, we had a wonderful teaching with so many people. And I have to tell you, Asim, one of the things that so many people said is, they said, you know, of course, there has to be a focus now on what's happening with Iran. There has to be a focus on what's happening in Lebanon, the horrific massacres in Lebanon. But we mustn't forget about Gaza. They were saying that. And they were saying to me, what should we do? I said, my answer was, well, I remember seeing on Instagram so many incredible demonstrations in Zurich that shut down the center of Zurich for Gaza. I said, what's to stop you doing that now? What's to stop people all over Europe, all over America, holding rallies for Gaza now? You know, this is the time when we need to be raising the banner of Gaza so that people aren't forgotten. And they were very receptive to that. Of course, people are already doing a lot. It's not like they're sitting and doing nothing. But people are struggling with how to keep Gaza visible and central. And I just wanted to share that with you so you know also that people around the world are still expressing their love, their support, their solidarity, and are dissatisfied with the attention Gaza is getting. And I think the point you made about guilt is useless to people in Gaza. What they need is action. And we take that message from you, Asim. We hope that the next 1,000 days will begin to see something better than we've seen in the last 1,000 days. And we thank you so much, Asim, for joining us today. And we hope always to see you soon.
0: Thank you. Thank you again for having me and for all EI audience. It's always lovely to be with you, Ali and Noura. I met you in 2013. I could remember those few moments with you, lovely moments, actually. And till we meet you again here in Gaza, yes. Inshallah.
2: I always boast about that. I always boast about that story, Asim. Because, of course, to me, it's very precious, but I always say, I met Asim when he was a student at university. Nobody knew who he was then. Now he's world famous, but I knew him before he was famous. But I'm very proud to have met you. And we have a photo of that occasion. We have it. And it's a very precious memory.
0: We will meet all again here. You will bring Ali, all the EI team here again, inshallah, one day.
2: We'll do a live show from Gaza.
1: Yeah, we'll do a live show from Gaza.
0: We will do it.
2: Yeah.
0: Thank you.
1: Thank you, Asim.
2: Thank you. Thank you, Asim. I was smiling there at the end, listening to Asim, but I have to tell you, I sitting here watching that again, there were parts where I was just I was crying, because just listening to Asim reflect on everyone that we've lost, that people in Gaza have lost, it's hard to really, you know, it's hard to comprehend. And
1: and I think, like, the fact that it's hard to comprehend, the fact that we can't imagine the depth of the cruelty and the pain and grief is a credit to our own humanity, that there's no way that we should get used to this, that we should just be numb to it, that we should just passively accept it or feel hopeless about it, but
2: move on
1: exactly.
2: I know, you know, a lot of us struggle with this, that you know, in this we have to get on with life, you know, but there is a feeling of guilt in that, like how am I living a normal life while this is continuing? But people in Gaza are trying to live normal lives. There's right. nothing normal about the life they're living, no. but that's it. I think yeah. the question is not about, okay, we have to stop living our lives. The question is, how do we make speaking out, make action, make not being silent, how do we make that part of our everyday life?
1: That's right.
2: That's, I think, the challenge for all of us.
1: Yeah, and, yeah, maintaining activation, yeah. using these feelings of shock and grief and rage and all of this in a way that means something, instead of just shutting it off or putting it aside or saying I can't. It's really, this is our task now as people who aren't in Gaza, to hold that for them.
2: Yeah, they want yeah. us to forget. And
1: yeah,
2: you know, the reports that are coming out that we discussed with Gaza about them setting up these concentration camps now that existed in the form previously of kind of AI generated animations or whatever, yeah. They're trying to make that a reality now.
1: They're trying. I mean, it's human trafficking. It's concentration camps, as I said.
2: It's all the worst things possible. It's all the worst things possible.
1: Depraved. And this colonial, you know, belief that Trump's so-called Board of Peace and the Israelis have, that Palestinians will just accept it, that they'll just accept being lured in, you know, against all impulses of their own humanity and dignity and political and human rights, that they'll trade their own humanity for a few scraps, to be human trafficked by these monsters. It's astonishing that they think that this can still go through, but you know, this is the world we're living in and what we're all trying to fight against.
2: Yeah.
1: So, speaking of
2: everyone, you know, just
1: yeah,
2: just keep it up. You know, yeah. I see people here week in, week out now for yeah. 1,000 days, and you know, just yeah. Don't yeah. be discouraged. Keep it up.
1: We can't afford it.
2: Yeah, we can't afford
1: yeah.
2: it.
1: Yeah, that's it. Hey, Asa. Oh,
3: hi.
1: So, let's talk about your trip, your adventure that you took last week. That was a year and a half overdue.
2: Yeah.
1: Is that right?
2: Yeah.
1: You returned to Switzerland for the first time since your arrest there in January 2025, if our listeners and viewers remember. Before you tell us about this trip, just remind us what happened then.
2: Yes. Well, very briefly, in January 2025, I flew to Zurich because I had been invited by a group called Watermelon University and also by the Palestine Committee in Zurich to take part in two events in Zurich, teach-ins, public events about the genocide. And I was, while on my way to the first event, I was arrested by plainclothes police, bundled into a car, imprisoned, and 3 days later, I was expelled from the country forcibly and prevented from giving those talks, participating in those events about the genocide in Gaza.
1: And so that was January 2025. Why did you decide to go back now? Tempt fate, as they say.
2: Well, the couple of reasons. One is that following that arrest, I, with the support of people around the world and some great lawyers in Switzerland, filed a number of legal actions. These included actions against the state authorities and actions against individuals. And I went back to Zurich because we had a hearing in two of the cases I brought against individuals for defamation. These were individuals who had, you know, prior to my arrest and after my arrest had used terms I'm not going to repeat that were severely libelous and defamatory and may have contributed to my arrest even. And so we had initial hearings in those cases. Because those cases are still underway, I'm not going to say a lot more about them now, but it was, you know, a significant step that we had these what are called prosecutorial interrogations in these cases while I was in Switzerland last week. And the other reason I was there was to finally have the teach-in that we had planned for January 2025.
1: And I love that picture of you in the suit, Ali. You have here, as
2: they can. And if you go back to that, Tamara, if you can show us that picture again, I'm actually standing in front of the building, and some people may be able to read the caption there. But that building behind me is the prison and police complex where I was held. So that's where the hearings were this time. So I went back essentially to the same building, but this time in a suit.
1: Yeah. And you mentioned that you've previously won several court cases in Switzerland. Can you remind us what those are?
2: Yeah, that's right. So the cases I went back for were complaints against individuals. But as I mentioned previously, we filed cases against the Canton of Zurich and against the Swiss Federal Police, FEDPOL, and we won those cases in the Zurich Cantonal Court and in the Swiss Federal Court. And those courts, that's three cases that we won so far, they ruled that my arrest and detention were unlawful, unconstitutional, violated the European Convention on Human Rights, and violated my due process rights. So we won sweeping victories so far in all the cases that have been completed.
1: That's great. And there's a case specifically against Nicoletta Della Valle, and you had some big news happen about that while you were in Switzerland. Tell us what happened.
2: Yeah, so Nicoletta Della Valle, and this article on screen now is one by Asa. So I don't know, Asa, maybe you can tell the story briefly of who Nicoletta Della Valle is, and then I'll pick up what happened while I was there.
4: Yeah, so Nicoletta Della Valle was the head of FEDPOL, which is the Swiss Federal Police Agency. So, you know, Switzerland has this federal system of cantons. So she was kind of the top cop of the country, mm-hmm. but in a nutshell, she essentially abused her position to ban you, Ali, from the country after you entered the country, which was quite an astonishing level of misuse of her position. And it's not just Asa Winstanley saying this, it's not just the Electronic Intifada saying this. This is what has been ruled now in the legal proceedings that you've initiated. And, you know, it wasn't only her, but it does seem that her intervention was crucial to that. And she actually intervened against the professional opinions of the professionals who looked at your record, looked at the kind of things that you were likely to be saying in your speeches, in your talks that you were planning to come to Switzerland to do. And even the Swiss intelligence agency found that, you know, what you were saying was within the bounds of legal free speech and that you weren't any security threat to the country, which was what was being claimed by Nicoletta Della Valle and her minions. And you know, their opinion was that you should have been allowed to come to the country. She overruled that, and it led to this last-minute effective kidnapping of you from the street. And so now, you know, this story that I just did a few days ago, the really interesting development is due to the legal victories that your lawyers have achieved in Switzerland. In a nutshell, she is now going to be investigated for misuse of public office, a criminal offence. So, I mean, I think, Ali, this is really important what you've you and your lawyers have managed to do here, because you've already imposed, like, these kind of things. Unfortunately, I mean, we've covered so many things like this over the years, you know, the electronic intifada, perhaps not quite as extreme as being kidnapped off the street, but certainly being denied entry. In some ways, like, you know, long-standing readers of the electronic intifada, some of my earliest stories for the electronic intifada, or earliest ongoing stories,

0: was banned after entering legally, essentially due to Zionist pressure. And there was a long-running court case, you know, and he stayed in the country under house arrest. So, you know, these things do happen from time to time over the years. But what you're doing here, winning these legal victories, is you're kind of imposing a cost on the Zionists' minions and Zionists' tools, like Nicoletta Della Valle. And potentially, hopefully, even criminal costs. So, you know, we'll see how that develops.
1: Thanks, Asa. Now, and I'll add to that that, of course, Asa, as you've written too, Nicoletta Della Valle retired soon after she gave the unlawful orders, as the courts have now ruled, that led to my arrest and expulsion. She retired and immediately got a job with an Israeli investment firm called Champel Capital, which makes, which invests heavily in the arms industry and very likely profits directly off the genocide. And she also has a long history of outspoken support for Israel, that even while she was in public office, which was just very inappropriate for a top police official who's supposed to be a civil servant. She's not a, you know, she's not a politician in that sense. And so we actually brought the criminal complaint against her for abuse of office. And what happened while I was in Switzerland is that the Swiss Department of Justice rendered a decision to lift her immunity, because as a top federal official or former official, you cannot prosecute her unless they decide to lift her immunity. And they don't take that decision lightly. They took that decision on the basis that, in the sort of technical legal language, that this complaint was not manifestly unfounded. In other words, it wasn't frivolous, and that it's a serious charge. And, so that it met that high threshold in order to have the immunity lifted. And what I was told is that this is very rare. Yeah. So even getting this far is quite an achievement. Of course, I can't say what the outcome will be. Nothing is guaranteed. We've won three. You know, we hope to win the others, but we don't know. You know, we'll see where it goes. We'll do our best. But I think you're right, Asa, that simply even getting it this far is significant. And what a lot of people told me in Switzerland, a lot of Swiss people, is they said, thank you for doing this, because we want to know what happened and we want our leaders to be accountable. And that's what it's about. Ultimately, it's about deterring these kinds of abuses against other people and drawing a line and saying you cannot, that there is a price for coming after people just because they're standing up against genocide or speaking out for Palestinian rights. Enough is enough.
0: Yeah, I think it's really important. And it's, you know, it's time we fought back, you know, like Zionists have used lawfare for so many decades and Israel has used lawfare for so many decades. And I think using the law to defend ourselves and imposing a cost is important.
2: Yeah. Well, and you mentioned a little bit in our interview with Awesome about the teach-in that you were there to do a year and a half ago and you were finally able to do last week. Tell us about how that went.
1: It was fantastic. I mean, the energy was amazing. We were, of course, we won the right to do that, the right to freely have events, freedom of assembly, free speech, but you still need a venue and there are still very few places in Switzerland, and this is true perhaps in Germany and other places in Europe, who will host an event like that. So there was a fantastic vegan restaurant and ice cream parlor called Cafe Vegetaria in Zurich. So if you ever go to Zurich, check them out, because the food was great and they provided a space. They have sort of a, I guess it's a banquet space or a you know, it wasn't a huge space, but it was, you know, sort of like a big classroom, let's say, and it was packed full, and they let us use that space, and were very grateful for their courage. And the energy was amazing. People were sort of packed in because there wasn't a lot of space. And it was very, very hot, as you know. As you may have heard, there's a heat wave across Europe and here in the United States right now. And I guess the heat also made it, gave it that intense atmosphere. It was wonderful. And I'll just say we had quite a bit of, well, I'll come to this, but Tamara, if you see, if you skip down in the media items I gave you and show the photo of me with Pascal Lothar, this is the he's a Swiss academic, and he's the host of the very popular informative YouTube channel Neutrality Studies. Many of you will know he's based in Japan, but he happened to be in Switzerland, and he came to Zurich to meet me, and we did an interview, myself and Amira Berzi, who is one of the Watermelon University organizers. That's already on YouTube. But he also filmed the teach-in, and I believe he's planning to put that online. And it was really a great event. So so stay tuned for that. And when he does publish that, perhaps I'll also write a little post for the Electronic Intifada. So if you're subscribed to our email newsletter, you'll get that as well. And the other thing I'll say just briefly is that my hosts, the activists and organizers from Watermelon University, did a fantastic job of organizing the press. There was interest in my visit, so we got a number of interviews with national media in Switzerland, and we can show some of those. So an interview in Le Courrier, and then also in Le Temps, these are the French language papers, and also in the Tagesanzeiger, which is one of the main German-speaking newspapers, was not a good interview. I gave a good interview, but they wrote it up in an extremely biased way.
2: Yeah.
1: The others were good. And there were others, Baba News as well, which is a great Swiss outlet that's mostly online, and they have a video of me circulating on Instagram that makes me look a lot cooler than I am. But the point is, you know, there was a lot of interest. I wanted to talk, and I did mostly talk not about what happened to me, but about what is happening in Gaza. And that's the point, is they wanted to stop that. And instead, you know, I got a much bigger platform to talk to people in Switzerland about the genocide, and that's a good outcome.
2: Yeah, I mean, that's kind of typical, right? Like the Zionists and the politicians conspire to silence someone who's coming to talk about Palestine, and it just ends up giving them even more publicity. So we love it when that happens. You know, the cost is, of course, awful, but it just goes to show how, you know, these measures of repression never work. They never work in the favor of those who are doing the repressing. And
1: have to fight back. I have to stress again that I was able to fight back, and I'm still fighting back because we still have these cases going, because there's been a lot of support. You know, the legal work is being crowdfunded.
2: Yeah.
1: So that's, you know, people all over the world. We've had about 1,000 people who've made donations that have supported the legal work. I have fantastic lawyers, Dina Ravel, Stephanie Motz, and Leah Hungerbühler, who have also been very generous with their time in making this work possible. And lots of people on the ground in Switzerland who have been doing freedom of information requests, who've been, I don't want to make the pestering in the correct way, as they should, their government and their, lawmakers, to say, hey, this violated our rights too, because we were denied freedom of assembly. We were denied the right to receive information. And so that's what it takes wherever this happens. You know, Asim mentioned, you know, teachers being fired for their for speaking out about the genocide. And when there's a community response, when there's solidarity, when people fight back together, we win. That's really the message to take away from this.
2: Yeah. Thank you for that. And I'm so glad that the people in Zurich finally got to welcome you. Hopefully you'll be back again. Yeah. Thanks,
1: Abby.
2: They
1: were really lovely. I'm so grateful to everybody in Switzerland, and particularly in Zurich, who was so kind and welcoming. And in Zurich, I saw, you know, as you do in practically every city, you'll see Palestinian flags in windows. You'll see stickers against the genocide on lampposts. You'll see all of these signs of what people really think. And that, to me, is the real Zurich.
2: That's right. Thank you. Just a reminder, John Elmer is off this week. He will be back next week. People in the comments have been there's all sorts of conspiracy theories. No theories. He's just earned a break. He's fine. Everything's fine. Let's take a look at the website. We've published so many wonderful features and, of course, news reports. There's our dogged EU reporter, Dave Cronin, doing what he does there on the front panel. Go ahead.
1: Can I just say the headline there is a little bit modest. Secrecy over officials' Israel trip challenged by EU citizens' watchdog. And what David is writing about there is that he made a complaint to the European Union Ombudsman's Office about their lack of transparency about who paid for Katharina von Schnürbein's, one of her junkets to Israel. Katharina von Schnürbein is nominally the EU official who's there to fight anti-Semitism. In reality, she is a very aggressive lobbyist for Israel. Effectively a very ardent supporter of the genocide. And so it was, in fact, David Cronin, who triggered this inquiry by the EU Ombudsman's Office, which came back and said that the European Commission has not been transparent enough about Katharina von Schnürbein's activities and should be more transparent. Whether they will or not remains to be seen, but I can assure you David Cronin will be there watching them and holding them to account. So actually, I think, you know, in this headline, EU Citizens Watchdog refers to the Ombudsman's Office, but I'm going to say that David Cronin is the real EU Citizens Watchdog here.
2: Sure is. Beautiful. Thank you for that. I read a couple of stories during the news report. There's one about the CT scanners. There's just two CT scanners for 1 million people in northern Gaza. That's the headline. We published that this week. Again, Istra's feature story, Stable Childhood is Out of Reach in Gaza. There's a beautiful one that our colleague Khaled helped edit this week. My nickname gives life to my aunt. Hopefully I'll be able to read next week.
1: Such a moving piece.
2: Beautiful, beautiful, by Ahmed Sibeh. Just gorgeous and moving and heartbreaking as well, of course.
1: And let's talk for a second about our colleague Michael Brown's piece.
2: Yeah.
1: Grassroots voters reject AIPAC and boost Palestinian liberation in New York. And this is about that slew of primary victories of candidates endorsed by New York City Mayor Zohran Mamdani, winning a number of key races and defeating some established Democratic incumbents, including the person we see in the photo there, Daria Lisa Chevalier, who is an avowedly anti-Zionist, and was also endorsed by Mamdani. So this is, you know, again, we've talked in recent weeks about the huge shift in public opinion in the United States, and this is another manifestation of that.
2: As I said, she wrote for the Electronic Intifada.
1: She She did, yeah, you know, yeah. She did. And of course, remember Zohran Mamdani invited me to speak when he was in college in 2013. So the Electronic Intifada really is controlling things behind the scene. That's just a joke, guys.
2: God, if only.
1: There are conspiracy theorists out there. And of course, you know, I met Obama. Barack Obama before he was elected president. So I don't know, you better... You know, we're secretly picking the winners here. Although so not always good ones,
2: no,
1: at least in the case of Barack Obama.
2: They always end up disappointing us.
1: I know. Well, yeah, but, you know, so really, really significant things happening politically that Michael's writing about. But I just wanted to bring, you know, this is something that's going around, a lot of people commenting on. Tamara, I'm going to drop this in the chat, and if you can put up this story, which is from Axios, and it's been circulating, and the headline is Kamala Harris reaches out to Mamdani, comma, pro-Palestinian activists in run-up to 2028. And the idea here is that Kamala Harris, who lost to Donald Trump, quite an achievement, is thinking of running again in 2028. And she wants to get some of that Zohran Mamdani shine. And mm-hmm. So she's sucking up to him. And I'm not sure who these pro-Palestinian activists are. I don't think you can be very pro-Palestinian if you are meeting with somebody who was a staunch part of an administration that co-perpetrated this genocide with Israel, that started this genocide. But I think this is very interesting because these politicians who are so stained in blood, they need Mamdani. He doesn't need them. And right. So I see a lot of people commenting on how he's, you know, he did that photo op a few weeks ago with Barack Obama. And now we see Kamala Harris reaching out. And I think the story says that he's talked to her on the phone or something. And yeah, that makes people, I see a lot of commentary where people are feeling a little bit queasy about that.
2: Yes.
1: I don't know what you guys think.
2: Yeah, queasy is an understatement. I mean, she is, she is Holocaust Harris. She, you know, has so much blood on her hands and was so unliked and unlikable. I mean, here in California, where she was attorney general, I believe, for San Francisco, or the district attorney, I can't, all these titles, and then, you know, and then tried to run for governor. No one liked her when she was running for governor, and then all of a sudden, she was running for president. No one liked her then either.
1: She's always done badly in the primaries.
2: Yeah, I mean, she like Hillary Clinton, she loves to keep losing. She loves to back genocides and war criminals. She loves to author, you know, to co-author genocides. I mean, she like probably a lot of people in the Democratic Party know which way the wind is blowing. But again, there's nothing material that they want in terms of appealing to the actual values and desires of their constituents. They want to pretend like they are anti-war or, you know, support sanctions on Israel. But when it comes down to it, they are just they're as pro-genocide, as pro-Israel, as pro-Zionist as ever.
1: You know, there's a reason they want to pretend that they're pro-Palestinian. Yeah. It's because they see the poll numbers and they see Absolutely. Where the base of the Democratic Party is. And right. someone like Mamdani, who's a politician, is not pretending when he, you know, and I know people are going to get at me, but he has a long record going back to his student days of supporting Palestinian rights. So there, the issue for people who are watching is not is he pretending to support Palestinian rights, but is he compromising on his support for Palestinian rights when he, he's in the Democratic Party. That's the starting point, but that doesn't mean, you know, that he has to lend credibility or allow himself to be used to rehabilitate someone like Kamala Harris, who is so complicit and so responsible for this genocide. She willingly remained part of an administration as it was perpetrating genocide. She defended it. She spoke for it, and she wanted to continue it and continue the genocide. So the idea that she's somehow like, oh, she was just vice president, she couldn't have done anything. Right. She could. The meekest person has the ability to speak out. What about when you're vice president of the United States?
2: And who are these pro-Palestinian activists, like you asked? I mean, it's probably J Street. It's probably who knows?
0: I mean, I'm sure they could find some like token Palestinian community activist no one's ever heard of.
2: Right. Not the ones who were shilling for the Democratic Party during the elections. Yeah, all of those. Yeah.
0: I think the thing to me about Kamala Harris is that it was more important to her to support Israel's genocide than to beat Donald Trump. Because it was that simple. It was a very, very clear calculation. It was very obvious that was such a, I mean, not the only issue people were voting on, but it was such a decisive issue in her loss to Donald Trump. You know, you cannot get your base, your voters to come out and be enthusiastic to vote for you if you're going to be so openly pro-Israel in the midst of an Israeli genocide. It's just not possible.
1: All these people are breathing a huge sigh of relief that Zohar Mamdani, as is publicly reported, is not eligible ever to be president because he's naturalized. They all breathe a sigh of relief, but they see that he's got energy, he's got support. Even if we're sometimes saying, well, you know, did you really need to say that? Or did you need to keep Jessica Tisch on, the ultra-Zionist NYPD chief? Yeah. At the same time, he is articulating things that a lot of people feel about the genocide, about AIPAC, the way he spoke out very strongly about AIPAC and didn't back down. And they see that that's the way the things are going. And that's, if they were Democrats, actual Democrats, they would embrace that. But what they're trying to do is triangulate to say, we want that cachet and popularity that comes from appearing pro-Palestinian, but we don't want to actually change our policies. And I think that's what makes people so mistrustful and so suspicious of all of these moves.
2: Yeah. Well, unfortunately, of course, we'll have to hear her name again.
1: Yeah, and maybe soon, I don't know, it will be interesting to hear from Asa his analysis of
2: who's the new guy?
1: What is it, Keir Starmer 2.0 or Tony Blair 3.0, Andy Burnham, who is maybe the next tenant in number 10 Downing Street?
0: Yeah, I can give you the short version. I mean, he is a different wing to the Labour Party, Andy Burnham. You know, he's what's called the soft left, whereas Jeremy Corbyn was supposedly the hard left. You know, I mean, this was the media sort of shallow analysis of the differences between them, whereas reality was quite different. But I think Andy Burnham is a different political tendency within the Labour Party, and he may change some policies of Keir Starmer when it comes to domestic issues, but I think the international policies will remain the same. You know, that, and perhaps, like Kamala Harris, there may be some attempt to curry the favour of the Labour Party's voters and base in terms of making meaningless public gestures towards some minimal form of Palestinian rights without actually changing without actually committing to changing any of the policies. But I think if and when, as seems likely, Andy Burnham becomes the Prime Minister, the British policies will remain the same. He certainly, I mean, I hope I'm wrong, but I find it very difficult to imagine that he, for example, would unban Palestine action. I would not see that coming. I think that's highly unlikely. And of course, commitment to Israel's genocide and arming and supplying it with intelligence and so forth. I don't see that changing under Andy Burnham.
1: Well, we'll have to.
2: We'll keep an we'll eye on that.
1: Keep sure. Definitely keep an eye on that. We're lucky to have you there in the UK to explain your country to us here in the rest of the world.
2: We don't understand this.
1: Yeah.
0: It's a very primitive culture, very uncivilized.
2: maybe one day you'll accept civilization at some point. All right.
0: We have many tribal divisions in this country.
2: No kidding. Well, I believe there's a big World Cup game between the civilized world of Mexico and
0: some very primitive rituals. throwing alcoholic beverages in the air.
2: Oh God. God, pray for Mexico. Ali, we have so many people we have to thank this week, and we're off the live stream last week, so there must be twice as many that we need to thank.
1: There are, and just to remind people that the Electronic Intifada, everything you see on the website, everything you see on this live stream, is thanks to you. It's thanks to people like you who make it possible through your contributions. That's the way we do it. Otherwise, wouldn't happen. So we're very grateful to all those people who have gone to the website and clicked the Donate Now button or clicked the donation links in the YouTube video description. And to those who, especially to those who make a monthly donation, that's a great way to sustain us over the long term and do it in a way that's manageable. We only want people to donate if they can afford it. And there's lots of people who can, and that way you give this information, you help us make this available for everyone. Because as I say, every week, we make this program, all the reporting we do, we make it free for everyone in the world. That's our goal. That's our mission. And in doing so, you help us to support our writers in Gaza and across Palestine and their families in Lebanon as well. Right now, you're the ones who help us sustain all of these great reporters who are doing so much good work. So I'm just going to name a few people. And yes, I'm going back 2 weeks since we didn't have a live stream last year. So I'm going to thank Ammar, David, Mary, Andrea, Shara Lambos, Jangoon, Shazmin, Henry, Susan, Matthew, Christine, Joyce, Shahab, Saeed, and Yusuf. Thank you to each and every one of you. And there are a few people, actually, I'll mention a few people who even made donations during the program, Paula, Marion, James, and Ian among them. So if you want to do that, go to electronicintifada.net and click donate now, or there are donation links in the YouTube video description. And thank you to everyone. We love you. Those of you in the chat who are here every week, those who share the stories, send them to family and friends, and do all the things you do to help keep this issue front and center.
2: And of course, thank you to Tamara Nassar, our brilliant producer and director. Thank you, Tamara. Thanks to Ellie Curzon for social media production. Yes?
1: Can I just say,
2: yes?
1: I'm sorry to interrupt you, Nora, as you're going out, but someone says in the comments, I'm not taking you to task for this. Joshi says, does anyone have an alternative to John Elmer for this week? There is no alternative to John
2: Elmer. You're just going to have to wait for next week. He did a resistance report last week. I did a standalone news report, and he did a standalone resistance report. So you can get your fix if you didn't see those last week. He will be back, we promise.
0: Even John Elmer's got to sleep sometimes.
2: Yeah.
1: And we encourage that.
2: We do. It's very important.
1: Because we're all here for the long haul, so yeah. We all got to look after ourselves.
2: Mm-hmm. Exactly. Exactly. Yeah, we can't afford to burn out. So thank you, Tamara. Thank you, Ellie. Thank you, Pierre Loisel, for radio production. Thank you to all of our colleagues at the Electronic Intifada. Thank you all for listening. And on behalf of myself, Ali, Asa, and Tamara, thank you all, and we will see you next week.

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5: Hey, it's time for Caffeine with Kunan, and today I am drinking a Dr. Pepper because it is way too hot to be turning on my coffee maker.
6: In today's episode, I'm going to go over the part two. Hopefully this will be the final part, but the part two of the land acknowledgments. Even though we have a new city council, I still want to hold those who were on the city council accountable, as well as continue to share the story of what happened to the land acknowledgments in the Fairbanks area and kind of show more examples of how people discussed this idea locally. So the last place that we left off was at the Diversity Council meeting on 10/12 of 2021. And they were choosing to do research about the names of the area and finding out if there is a better way to have said the land acknowledgement. On 11/8 of 2021, there was a city council meeting where this resolution had come up again, and Councilmember Rogers had explained to them that the FDC is working on getting better wording, the Fairbanks Diversity Council. Also during that meeting, Councilmember Cleworth had asked why it was taking so long, and Mayor Matherly had told him, and Rogers, Matherly and Rogers together had explained that according, like, another council member, Gibson, I believe, had requested that it be sent to the diversity council. So after all of that short little question thing, Cleworth objected to referring to the diversity council, and council members voted against it without comment. For some reason, when I had cut out the recordings, I had only done the bit with Rogers and then Cleworth asking a question and it being answered. But I did not do the, like, I had not cut out the other stuff. And I think it's because it was literally probably just like that. Like, I don't think we should refer it to the FDC. And then they voted and he voted against it. And he didn't comment while voting against it or something. I don't know. I will have to do research into that, except I don't think I'm going to remember to. But the next place that I actually want to jump, because both of those will just take up time, is to the January 11th, 2022 Diversity Council meeting. And this is when the Diversity Council comes back after the last Diversity Council meeting with some of their research. And the first person who speaks is Shockley, who explains to us what she had learned while talking to the leaders and elders.
7: So can you hear me? Yes. Okay. Bobby and Cheyenne and I met on Sunday and discussed the wording of the body of the resolution. And so it's in your packet. We respectfully acknowledge the Chena people on whose traditional lands we reside. We honor the indigenous Diné who have been the stewards of interior lands and waters for centuries, the elders who lived, gathered, and hunted here before, the indigenous Diné people of today and future generations to come. I sent this to Dinakanaga, and Sharon, who's the CEO, thought it was okay, but wanted to run it by their chief of Dinakanaga, and she was going to do that tomorrow. So I have, you know, since we don't have, you know, I guess, first of all, agree that the statement sounds okay and looks okay. I mean, I think we, you know, recognizing the traditional people of this land is what we really wanted. And then just to make the statement more concise, I guess. Since we don't have Dinakanaga's blessing on the new wording, we may have to amend the first whereas. The esteemed Dinakanaga elders have crafted and approved the land acknowledgement set out below to be used in various publications on appropriate signage prior to meetings and conferences, as well as other suitable uses. So since at this moment we don't have their blessing, then we may have to tweak that, or I suggest that we tweak that, to read, whereas esteemed Dinaka elders, have acknowledged, maybe, land acknowledgement, I don't know, in various publications. Somehow we need to change that, I believe, if everybody agrees.
6: So this next part is Aquino asking if the paragraph about the elders is important.
8: Is it necessary to include that at all? Because we do have the historicals and meeting minutes saying that we did get this vetted, or that it has been vetted, will be vetted tomorrow. Is it important to include that in the resolution itself? This is a question for everybody.
6: And Councilmember Rogers answers this question. It is going to be kind of more grainy sounding, but that's because she was quieter in the recording and I had to amplify it.
9: This is June, and I agree with what Bobby was just saying there. And I'm on the resolution for introducing it for the city. And I really don't have trouble with postponing it. I think that we need to make certain that we're all in agreement and that the elders are part of the process and that the blessing is there before we push something through. Time isn't of the essence here. Right now, I think doing it the way we have, Dorothy, you've added so many things that made this a more responsive and respectful document. And we just have a few more steps, and we can take that time. We can postpone.
6: Now, in case you haven't realized, they have written a new land acknowledgement resolution to go alongside the other one because it doesn't have the elders' blessing that the other one does to present to the city council. And that's what they agreed to send to the city council once this meeting was done. And the next city council meeting was on January 17th of 2022. And I'm the first person who testified.
10: Now I'm going to speak on behalf of myself and my family for the remainder of this time. I'm asking you to support resolution number 4981. While a land acknowledgement in itself is not enough to erase the history of harm and trauma to the Dene people in the Fairbanks area, it is a start. I remind each representative as well as each person listening that this land is unceded territory, the history of our land, and where we stand in that history. A land acknowledgement helps us be mindful of what we are doing in our community and who we are doing it for. Thank you for your time.
6: Now I would like to share the testimony that followed mine by a man named Lance Roberts.
11: Next, on the land acknowledgement thing. This is a mess, just like critical race theory that makes up a lot of history and uses stories to try and put their agenda across. You know, we heard from that other testifier a story that's just not true. Okay, there were a lot of good people back then on all sides and bad people on all sides. And are you going to acknowledge all the gold miners who helped make this a great place? What about Judge Wickersham, who did so much work for this town? Are you going to acknowledge him in every meeting? Because that's what this is. This is acknowledgement in every meeting. So you really need to not vote in a land acknowledgement because you're treating one group of people as special and you're speaking some kind of history that didn't really exist. And so please vote no on the land acknowledgement.
5: Now, I hope you heard those dog whistles. And if you didn't, I will explain them to you. One of the things that Robert said was that the land acknowledgement is the same as CRT. And if you haven't been paying attention, there are certain people in the political field who have been using CRT to try to remove the histories of non-European Americans from history books, whether that's Black history, Asian history, Native history, any history that belongs to a marginalized group. They want to remove it from the history books so that way only the history that they deem is important is taught to children and makes it seem like only one group of people had done anything worthy of note, had done anything that impacted how we live today. Another thing that he had said was that our history is based on stories, but that's true for every culture. The only difference between our culture and other cultures is we didn't have written languages, as far as I know, the Alaska Natives did not have written languages, so we depended on oral history, the same way most other cultures did before they had created a written language. However, one of the things that I had said in my testimony is that the land that we are on is unceded territory, and that is the same for the land where my people are from, along the North Slope. Unceded territory simply means that we didn't go over, like go to war over the land and then lose the land to the colonizers. It meant the colonizers just came in and claimed that the land was theirs. There was no war fought over it. We didn't give it up to them. They just came and took it. And that's essentially what you are taught in Alaska history class, which is a class that you need to be able to graduate from high school in Alaska. So I have no idea why Roberts is so dead set against this. Another thing that he had mentioned is that we don't honor the other people who helped impact the city that we live in today. However, we do. There's an entire park called Pioneer Park. We have the Golden Days Parade, which highlights the quote unquote golden days of when the colonizers had ruled everything and had been allowed to have signs of no natives, no dogs allowed outside their stores. And we have all sorts of things named after people. Our public library is named after Wainwright. Our schools are often named after colonizers who came here. The bases are named after colonizers. So I don't understand why it would be so difficult to simply say a thing that reminds people whose land they are on and the people who they should serve, but often act as though they're such a minority that they don't need to be served in public, right? For this next part, Councilmember Rogers quickly explains what's all going on with the papers in front of them regarding the land acknowledgement.
9: This is June. May I add some information that will give you some dimension on our action here? The Diversity Council met, and actually the last two meetings that they had, they worked on revision and made a recommendation and did take a vote at their most recent meeting. However, that vote was contingent only on the approval of the Dinaka elders and conversation between the executive director of the Dinaka elders and the vice chair of the diversity council was pretty much halted because director of the Dinaka Naga council was down with COVID and is still at home at this point. So I really think that with all of the circumstances that are preventing us to have a really good understanding, solid information from the Diversity Council, because they not yet have the approval of the Dinaka Naga council, that I'd like to see us postpone this. And we did have a date before for the diversity council to come back to us. But if we could postpone this until, say, the first meeting in March, I believe that's the 14th of March or something like that. I don't want to rush it and just do the 1 month until we know what's going to transpire from the council and their deliberation. So
5: if you're a bit confused about what's going on here, essentially at this meeting that they are at, there are two different forms of land acknowledgements in front of them. There's the original one that former council member Kuhn had put forward. And then there's the one that the diversity council had recommended, but they're also not wanting to say that they want the city council to vote on that one until they have the approval of the Dinaka Naga elders.
12: I have a question for Councilmember Rogers. We have an amended version in front of us here. And what I'm gathering from what you said is that that still may not be the language that they're wanting.
5: That was Council Member Cleworth asking a clarifying question. And here is the answer from Council Member Rogers.
9: That's correct, because the conferring with the Dinakanaka elders was not able to take place, and their vote was contingent on conferring with the Dinakanaka elders.
5: I'm sorry, that's very grainy, but it was very, very quiet in the original recording, so I had to amplify it, which also amplifies the noise, the white noise that's going on, along with the sound.
12: This is, I'm going to rely on you here, but this started before I was even on council, and it's been postponed, I don't know, 2 or 3 times or something like that. I can't recall anything being postponed that many times, but do you really want us to postpone it again, or should we take action tonight?
5: Here's Council Member Cleworth questioning Council Member Rogers as to whether or not she really wants to postpone, even though that's what she stated and what they have written down in front of them, because they are still waiting for the approval from the Dinakanaga elders, which is very important in the Native community here locally. Next is Rogers responding to this. And once again, I did amplify it, so it will sound a little more grainy.
9: Well, I think that there was a very good degree of discussion at the Diversity Council. There was a period of renewal for the council and new members and developing quorum and a variety of things. And at the last 2 meetings, there was very, very good participation in this particular endeavor. And having COVID interrupt the conversation, it is just another one of those unavoidable circumstances. I think rather than anything that is going to prevent us from going further, I would rather see the Diversity Council able to continue their discussion and work with the elders.
5: So essentially her answer is yes. Let's please wait, because we have new people on the Diversity Council. This is a discussion that people are actively involved in the Diversity Council, and they're still waiting on the response from the Dinakanaga elders, which has been delayed because of COVID. And I hope that everybody who's listening does know how COVID has impacted the Indigenous communities across Alaska. It was something that was more likely to harm us and kill us. And a lot more students, Alaska Native students, ended up having no caregiver because of COVID. It was a very serious problem during this time. So the patience to give to the elders was something that was important, but also was something that the Fairbanks City Council really should have considered during this time. Let's see if they did that.
13: I just think this is that we have gone back and forth, and I think we should vote on it.
14: Did you talk loud? I couldn't hear you.
13: I think we have gone back and forth, and we pushed it out. I think we should vote on it.
5: There's Council Member Clark saying that he does not want to wait for the recommendation of the Dinakanaga elders. He would rather vote on it right away.
15: Ms. Rogers, a quick question. Does the Diversity Council read a statement acknowledging the land? Do they do that before their meetings?
5: And there's Council Member Marnie looking for a loophole. Let's see what Council Member Rogers has to say.
9: No, that this is the first suggestion of that Shoshana Kuhn brought before the council, and then the City Council referred to the Diversity Council to review it and make their recommendations. And that's the part that is not able to bring before you tonight, is those recommendations, because their vote was contingent on working with the elders.
5: And here, Councilmember Rogers explains that this is a historical first. The first time a land acknowledgement has ever been proposed to any part of the Fairbanks city government, including the committees that they have created to help advise the city council on what to do regarding various situations. So at this point in time, where we're listening to the recordings, the Diversity Council does not do a land acknowledgement, but that is because they are working on the first ever land acknowledgement proposed to any part of the city government. And here is what Marnie asked next.
15: So are they in thought? Do they maybe they'll start having a land acknowledgement statement opening of their meetings?
5: Does Marnie think that the Diversity Council will be opposed to doing a land acknowledgement? I'm pretty sure that the person who recommended that the Diversity Council look at this was hoping that they would decide not to do it. And so now they're wondering if the Diversity Council is going to do one or not, because if they say no, then this will give them a good reason why they should also vote no. But let's see how Rogers responds to this.
9: I would think so, especially so if they're working on behalf of the city council. That to me is just a definite that they would do that.
5: So essentially, her answer is that this is the first time ever in history that a land acknowledgement had been introduced to any part of the Fairbanks city government. That means that no committees or councils would have a land acknowledgement, as former council member Shoshana Kuhn had introduced the first ever land acknowledgement to the city council itself. However, now that they are having this discussion in the Diversity Council, they will likely do a land acknowledgement after this, especially once they know how the Dinakanaga elders would like for it to be said.
15: Well, thank you for that. I'm still under the impression from the Bible, Psalms 24, verse 1, that this land belongs to God. And I appreciate everything. I'm a student of history, and I think this is what needs to be voted on and moved on. So thank you.
5: Here we get to see Councilmember Marnie completely ignore the separation of church and state as he brings his religion into the Fairbanks City Council chambers during a Fairbanks City Council meeting. He brought up Psalms 24:1, which essentially states that the land and everything on it belongs to God. And I'm really wondering how he uses this in other contexts. For example, when talking about the wall along the southern border of the United States separating U.S. from Mexico, does he believe it should not be there because both countries belong to God as well as all of the people who live in both countries? It really shouldn't matter if there's a border there or not, because God, in his view, owns everything and all of the people on it. And if he wants them to go further north or further south, they should be allowed to do so, correct? I really don't think that that's how he views that. I think he's just using this text right here to avoid voting for something that would support the indigenous population, as well as remind him that he is serving

0: Therian, as well as Mayor Matherly asking a clarifying question at the end.
1: Inappropriate to defeat this without giving them an opportunity to give us their words.
2: I thought I heard you say to postpone would be inappropriate. That's what I thought I heard you say.
1: I want to postpone it.
2: Okay, thank you. I just wanted to clarify.
0: And that's the last recording that I have for the January 17th, 2022 City Council meeting regarding the land acknowledgements. I do want to point out that in the last clip that I shared, I did amplify former council member Therian's voice so that way we could hear her better. And I didn't amplify former Mayor Matherly's voice as he was loud enough. So there are parts of that clip that will be grainy, and I apologize for that. During that vote, the majority of the people did vote to continue to wait until they could see what the Dinakanaga elders said and get the actual recommendation from the Diversity Council. That brings us to the next meeting, which is the Diversity Council meeting in February. So February 8th of 2022 was the next meeting, the next Diversity Council meeting. And there we have, we're going to start off with the leader, who was Aquino. And again, I'm sorry if I'm pronouncing your name wrong.
3: Okay. To unfinished business. First off, thank you, June, for getting the e-vote postponed to March. Everybody was reflecting on the last meeting, and we think it's very, very important to go through the whole entire process, do our due diligence, making sure that we're going through the right processes and most respectful processes. So, well, the process right now, is Dorothy, will meet with the, chief or executive director, to go over what we've discussed, at the last meeting and then seek approval, because as of right now, it is not approved, or is not blessed. So it's, we should wait to put forth. And thank you again, June, for extending our time frame to make sure we get it right.
0: I hope we've listened to enough of these conversations for other people to also start to differentiate between the two different conversations that are happening regarding the land acknowledgements. For example, in the city council, we had a testifier, Lance Roberts, who had said that we shouldn't do this because it would be lifting one group of people up above everyone else. Yet the diversity council, which is made up of people from all different kinds of backgrounds, they're not all native, and they're definitely not all the Athabascan people from here in the interior, who don't mind doing a land acknowledgement, but instead want to make sure that they're doing it in a way that is actually respectful and honoring of the people who this land belonged to prior to colonization, versus the people in the city government who had said things like, this is all God's land and I'm a student of history, as though being a student of history means that you ignore the actual history of the land that you're on and what happened to the people of that land. So let's continue this. In this next clip, we have Dorton, who speaks up and asks a question, and then Shockley answers the question and provides us with more information as to what they're thinking.
4: Maybe Dorothy, was it a hard no that lady just said no or something like that? Do you know what I'm talking about?
5: Yes. Yeah. I mean, she just in the email, I didn't talk to her, you know. She was home, probably, you know, with COVID, not feeling well. I don't know if that had anything to do with it, but yeah. I did email her today, this afternoon, and asked to respectfully, I respectfully asked if I could speak to the elders, either in a board meeting or on a teleconference or something. I know the chief or the first traditional chief lives in Arctic Village, and you know, he just had a major loss in his life. So, but I do know Anna, Anna Brink, and
4: you know Cora
5: Patty too. Salmon.
4: You didn't know Cora Demmer.
5: Cora Demmer. Oh yeah. Mm-hmm. Yeah. So I'm just, you know, I think we should say a prayer that you know, we'll be able to speak to the elders and hopefully get their blessing. You know, I at our briefing on Thursday, June, I just really, really want to thank you for giving us the extension. I really appreciate that and totally respect, you know, totally respect you and what you've done for this and for the city, and I really appreciate that. Well, you know, but I just felt it's really important that we recognize the traditional tribe that, you know, occupied these lands for centuries, and I just feel it's important. So I hope that, you know, the rest of the council, you know, would appreciate that as well. And just, yeah, say a prayer that, you know, we can get the blessing from the elders, or at least talk to them.
0: So it sounds like the Dinakanaga elders or the executive director of the Dinakanaga elders had said no to something, and they're not entirely sure what it is. However, they're once again clarifying that it's important to make sure that the language uses the name of the actual tribe that was here and not just a generic cover all, which is a choice that I know former council member Shoshana Kuhn had made. Because of how this, a lot of Indigenous people had moved to this area after a city was established because it was easier to trade and do stuff if you lived close by rather than if you were constantly having to travel back and forth. And this next clip is just Aquino once again trying to clarify whether that no is a hard no or a not right now type of no.
3: Was it a hard no for getting their approval at that time? Is the conversation completely closed, or did it seem like the door was still open, just the timing was wrong?
5: Well, I'm hoping the door is still open. At the time it was like, just shut the door. And, you know, I was really surprised because, you know, she works with elders and you always, you know, I think seek their wisdom, seek their, you know, their input. So I'm hoping that she will do that. And yeah. Just hope and pray for the best.
0: And here we learn that it seems like the door is shut. It is a hard no, which kind of confuses Shockley because elders are who we go to for answers. They're who we go to for advice and support for different things. So she's hoping it's not officially closed, but she believes that it is.
3: Yeah. Is she the appropriate or only path to seek elder approval? I'm going to use the word gatekeeper,
0: So this is actually a really good question that Aquino had asked. Is the Dinakanaga group the only group that they would need to go through to get approval? Are they the only elders? Is the executive director the gatekeeper for the community of elders? And I'm going to say that it depends. Dinakanaga is a group. It's I would think of it as like a club where elders can go and do different things. The Dinakanaga employees try to provide and do things so that way the elders have stuff to do when they go and socialize. And it helps keep them engaged in the community, especially as more and more of the community starts to blend in with the rest of the community. When a lot of their children are going to be working, a lot of their grandchildren are going to be going to school, and there's just not as much for them to do at home. This is a place for the elders to go and bead or skin sew or cook, eat some very delicious indigenous foods, things like that. And so whether or not this is the group that you would need to go to get approval for things is actually a very good question. And let's see what the answer is.
4: Mm-hmm. I just don't want to jump over, you know what I mean?
3: Exactly.
4: I was thinking that just out of respect, but at the same time, if it means the meaning behind this means a lot. So, I'm kind of at a riding the fence myself. You know what I mean, Dorothy? To where I want to be able to, I'm part of this population too, and I'm able to reach out to my elders, and I don't feel like really that'd be appropriate though, because last thing. It's real easy to make a decision at the spur of the moment that ends up following you for a long time, you know. Seems like, and I don't mean to say this, but a lot of times with the people that I'm part of, the population I'm from, they really hold grudges for a long time, you know what I mean? So I'm afraid of that, you know what I mean? Of reprisal or, you know, the repercussions of going over her. So at the same time though, I know I can if I want, you know what I mean?
0: And here Dorton gives an answer. I believe earlier I called him Dalton, but his name is Dorton. So if I did do that, I am sorry. But anyways, Dorton gives us an answer that is really insightful. Yes, there are other elders, but now that they have already spoken to the Dinakanaga group, the elders from the Dinakanaga group, it would be viewed as disrespectful. It's similar to if you have children in a two-parent household and the kids go to mom to ask for something and mom says no, and the kids decide to go to dad to see if they can get a different answer, that would be viewed as disrespectful of the kids doing this, even as adults, going to one group of elders and asking for something and then going to another group of elders to ask to see if you can get a different answer would also be viewed as disrespectful. And it would also impact how the elders view you in the future. If you do have something else that you need to go to them for, they would remember that. And it would impact how they would want to answer you. So there's more conversation. Let's see what happens next.
6: Have you spoken with Shoshana Kuhn, who was the person who actually introduced the first iteration of this? And that particular piece that is in the resolution and bore her name, both Valerie and I then joined her. But Shoshana was the the first person to bring this to the council for a vote. Now, that particular piece, it appears from the messages that I saw back and forth, was that was approved by elders. And it seems that the idea of making changes to something that was approved by the elders is not well thought of. And that looks to me to be where the crux of the problem lies in communication. I don't know. I think that there's three of you on the committee who were going to review it. The emails that went back and forth with Sharon and with Dorothy and myself really appears that the idea of editing something that was already approved was something that wasn't well thought. So I think that given the amount of time that's left here, if you can arrange for meeting with the Naginaga and explain the distance that's come now since Shoshana first actually talked with Shoshana, too. She's the person who very first came up with the proposed wording. And I think that it's very important not to have poor communication, especially with something as
4: delicate.
0: Here, Councilmember Rogers gives us a little bit more insight as she explains her conversations with former Councilmember Shoshana Kuhn, who had written the original resolution that that has the land acknowledgement. And what Shoshana Kuhn had done was gone to the Dinakanaga elders already with the resolution, the original resolution, the one that the Diversity Council is trying to make changes to get that approved. And because the Dinakanaga elders have already approved it, they are not wanting to approve changes because it would be viewed as rude. Rogers is hopeful that a meeting with the elders would be able to clarify some things, as well as make it so they're not assuming all of this. And also maybe in that meeting, then they'll be able to get this newer version approved.
3: Thanks, June.
6: Well, we want to make this be a celebration, and that cannot thrive with poor communication. We have to have good communication and be able to celebrate the moment of having this.
0: I believe that was Rogers, whose clip I had amplified there at the very end, who was reminding everyone that they want this land acknowledgement to be a celebration. And you can't really have a celebration without good communication. So they need to make sure that they are communicating very well and getting across what they need to and understanding what they need to. And this is going to be the end of this meeting. From here, we're jumping forward to March 8th, 2022, which is the next Diversity Council meeting. And the first clip we're going to hear from is Shockley.
7: Yes, thank you. As reported last time, I suppose, I mentioned that I would try to meet with Dinakanaga, of which I did. I had a cordial meeting with the executive director, Sharon McConnell, and the chair of Dinakanaga, who is the Reverend Anna Frank. And we talked about the statement that we attempted to amend. They felt that it was important to the chair, Anna, that the statement read as it was posted in the original resolution to the city. And she felt it was important to not name the Chinat tribe because she wanted to be inclusive instead of exclusive. So I appreciate that. Told her that we would respect that. And she did ask, why the city, chose to send the resolution to us. And I wasn't able to answer that, except, when we had our pre-meeting, I mentioned that I felt, after thinking about it, I felt that, maybe we kind of did this backwards. My thought was the resolution should have came from us first, I think, and then to the council. But it is what it is. So that's how it went. And like I said, we had a cordial meeting, and they extended an invitation to the diversity council to attend one of their meetings or gatherings when it's safe. So they are having a culture camp, but also they are planning on their annual convention. And I'm not sure exactly where it's going to be, but we can always attend virtually as well. So they just want to get to know the council, and they would like for the council to get to know them as well. So personally, I still feel strongly about using the Chinna tribe or the Chinna tribe name, but respect their decision to keep the statement as is. So I would entertain a motion, I suppose, I guess it would be a motion to change our recommendations back to the original statement that came from the council.
0: So we learn that the meeting finally happened between Shockley and the executive director of the Dinakanaga, which we have been waiting for months, but this was during a time of COVID. So it is very lucky that they were able to have this meeting at all, especially since the executive director had COVID. And that was one of the reasons why they weren't able to talk. So essentially, what had happened is Shoshana Kuhn had already gone and gotten the approval from the elders. And the elders were wondering why the Fairbanks City Council had sent this to the Diversity Council and why it hadn't gone to the Diversity Council in the first place. If we remember back to the first episode, Shoshana Kuhn did not send this to the Diversity Council because the former Diversity Council, remember, it changes every time, every year, because every year we vote on new council members, possibly a new mayor, and then they go in, they switch seats around, figure out who's going to which committees, and then they also appoint people to the committees. There are new appointments to the committees. So when they had first recommended that this resolution be put to the Diversity Council, they were doing it as a diversion tactic to try to find a way to get out of it. And the Diversity Council, instead of saying, no, this wouldn't be fair to the other minorities, had said, let's make this even more accurate, and had started to work on that. And I believe that, like myself, the elders were kind of wondering why this went the way it did. And Shockley had pointed something out, that in the future, the next time they do something like this, the council members should make sure to bring it to the Diversity Council before going outside and getting approval from leaders on the outside. So that way they can make sure that there's a lot of different verbiage, and possibly put two different forms before the elders. The one that is more generic and more inclusive, or the one that is more specific and actually names the Chinaa people, which I didn't know that was their name, despite growing up here in Fairbanks, until I started doing research for this episode. I do think that that is a very valid thing to do. I don't think that that's a valid thing to hold against former council member Shoshana Kuhn, as she didn't have a regularly meeting diversity council at her disposal during that time. It's one of the reasons why she went straight to the Dinakanaga elders, is because the diversity council wasn't meeting all that often. It wasn't until after Shoshana Kuhn had left and Aquino had become the lead speaker, or whatever the title is, for the Diversity Council, that they were meeting often enough and everybody was actually able to be there often enough that they were able to have these discussions and make these decisions. What Shockley is also recommending is that they change their recommendations to go back to supporting Shoshana Kuhn's original resolution. Let's see what happens next.
8: I do feel comfortable recommending the already vetted statement, but also would like to consider opening discussion again for maybe not at this time, developing our own FPC statement that would be something that the group would could fully stand behind. I don't have the resources or connections to recommend on how we could get our own statement vetted, but for the statement to recommend to City Council, because it's been before them, and it's been vetted, I support that as well.
0: So here we have Aquino stating that he does support moving to support the original statement from Shoshana Kuhn, the original resolution, and he does think that the Fairbanks Diversity Council should have their own land acknowledgement, but he himself doesn't have the resources or connections to get one approved for the council. So this would be the first time ever in history that the Fairbanks Diversity Council looks at having a land acknowledgement for themselves. And they might possibly go for the one that they have been working on to see if they can get that one approved for the Diversity Council, because that is separate, though, under the Fairbanks City Council. And that could be a route that they would go. And I really hope they were able to do that. With that, the Diversity Council had decided to go ahead and support the original version, which former council member Shoshana Kuhn had put forward. And we are going to go to the very last meeting that I had pulled any audio from. And that audio is from the Fairbanks City Council meeting on March 14th of 2022. We are also nearing the hour mark. So if you're listening to this on KWRK, you can listen to the rest of this podcast episode on my website, caffeinewithkunan.com. That's Caffeine with Kunan, spelled K-U-N-A-A-N.com. 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The first person we're going to listen to is myself, as I am testifying on this.
9: Okay, thank you. My name is Julie Smith. I live just a few blocks away from where you're sitting now. I'm calling today to support Resolution 4981. As I've stated in the emails I sent, it is part of many, if not all, Indigenous cultures to do land acknowledgements for various reasons. Passing a resolution that includes this practice will make the Indigenous population who live or work in Fairbanks feel more welcome. It will show the local tribal governments that you want to include their culture in your space and start the relationship you're trying to build with them on a good footing. It will correct any misinformation people have about the lands we reside on and show that this land was cared for by the Lower Tanana Dene peoples who have cared for this land for time immemorial. Like the other things you do at the beginning of these meetings, it prepares your mindset when making decisions that impact the Indigenous who live in the city, like myself and my family. Remember, this is a government and we like to keep religion out of government. There is no reason outside of religion or bigotry to keep this cultural practice out of meetings. Please recognize while doing so that it will not fix racism, but is a step towards that when done right. Make any recommendations by Indigenous leaders or elders and support Resolution 4981. Thank you.
0: The next person we're going to hear from is Casey Kasort, who also testified on this resolution.
10: Hello, can you hear me?
11: We can. Go ahead and give us your address too, please.
10: My name is Casey Kasort, and I'm a lifelong resident here on the unceded lands of the Lower Tanana Dene peoples. I'm here because I'd like to testify in support of Resolution 4981, which would incorporate a land acknowledgement into the regular Fairbanks City Council meetings. Land acknowledgements are really the bare minimum when it comes to living on stolen land. I love Fairbanks, I love Alaska, and I also know that I'm living on land that was taken through violence and genocide. Those things can exist together, and they must exist together if we're honest with our past. I know it can be challenging to learn about our history when you've only heard a sanitized version, but it's also really easy to find the information. I learned about this violent colonial history in high school in my Alaska Studies class, and I learned a lot more from organizations like Native Movement here in town. Land acknowledgements are common, and they're just one way to affirm our diverse community in all our identities. Given that we operate under a government separate from the church, and yet we start these meetings with an invocation that ends with amen, it seems appropriate that we also start with an acknowledgement of the Indigenous peoples who've been here with this land so much longer than the city of Fairbanks has existed. I hope you will pass Resolution 4981, and thank you for taking it up tonight.
0: One of the things that I did go and remove from Casey's testimony was their address. I'm going to do that for every testimony that I share. The reason why I didn't say it in my testimony is because at the time, the person who was mayor was Mayor Matherly. And one of the things that he had done was not require everybody to say their address when they were testifying, so long as it was on record somewhere. Now, just because something is on record does not mean that you have permission to go and look for that person and start harassing them or stalking them, whether or not we agree. But that information is out there just for those of you who are interested in testifying. However, that being said, I have been testifying for years and I have even run for office. So all of my personal information has been very public for years. Yet, as far as I know, nobody has started stalking me because of this, because of my stance on anything political or anything that had to do with any of the local governments, whether it was city, borough, or even state. People have just kind of let us be us and let us disagree. I'm going to go back to what Casey was saying. I am so grateful that Casey brought up the point that they had used prayers, and they still do use prayers at the beginning of every meeting. These prayers are generic and do not go to any specific deity. However, they do use the phrase amen, which that word amen is not an English word. It's an Aramaic word. It's a word that comes from the Middle East, and they still use it in the prayers that they're using at the very beginning of every meeting to their generic deity, whichever one they happen to be praying to in their hearts and minds, which is fine for them, I guess. But I still think it shows that they are willing to have some culture included. It just depends on whose culture they want to include. The next person that we're going to hear from is Brenna Carlson.
12: Hello, my name is Brenna Carlson, and I'm a resident of the city of Fairbanks. I live downtown, and I am here in support of Resolution 4981. As a community, Fairbanks honors its Indigenous history. You can tell this by our statues and our monuments, our cultural center and our museums, and the numerous Alaska Native events hosted across Fairbanks every year. Our celebration of Indigenous history is a massive draw for our tourism industry. And as a community, we profit from this tourism. As we continue to profit from Alaska's history, it makes me ask myself, what is the Fairbanks community doing to respect and acknowledge the First People of Alaska as we profit from their history? Well, I do not think we're doing enough. I believe there are many things our community can do to better support, respect, and involve the Alaska Native community. But one significant thing we can do is add a land acknowledgement at the beginning of all of our public meetings. The Fairbanks, North Star Borough, and our school district already have implemented land acknowledgements into their meetings, along with many other communities across Alaska. I encourage each council member to join with our other Fairbanks leaders and vote yes on Resolution 4981 to include land acknowledgements during public meetings. Thank you.
0: So one of the things that I had never really thought of before this meeting was how much those of us who live in the Fairbanks area actually do profit off of the Native communities here, right? She brought up how there are all these things that have tourism that come in and that generates more tax money, which goes towards our first responders, whether that's police, firefighters, or the people in the ambulances. Also, one of the things that my dad would often talk about was how all of those stores downtown that sell Native made goods are not owned by Natives themselves. And he wanted to open a store to sell these goods and have a majority of the profits go back to the communities that make these things. Sadly, we didn't get to see that happen. But I am glad that Brenna brought all of this up because it is something that I think more of us need to hear and actually think about and process. And really, doing a land acknowledgement is the simplest but a very significant thing that people can do if they do it right. The next person that we're going to hear from is Phoebe Claire Gonzalez-Rubacher, and I apologize if I butchered your name. I am so sorry about that. Here's what she had to say.
13: My name's Phoebe Claire Gonzalez-Rubacher. I live, sorry, my connection's always really bad up here, so I'm nervous that you're losing me. But so let me know if you stop.
14: We are losing you, Phoebe. If you can hear us, we've just lost you.
13: For me. I, Resolution 4981, have the city council. Can you hear me?
14: You're in and out.
13: Hello?
14: And robotic. I'm sorry.
13: Okay, it works until I'm about to say something. Is this a little better?
11: Yeah. Sounds better,
13: is
11: this yes.
13: Better? I'm up. Okay, great. Sorry, everybody. I'm upstairs now, so hopefully. But I just wanted to say that I support Resolution 4981 that will have the city council say a land acknowledgement at the beginning of every meeting. You know, this is just a pretty small and simple opportunity for the city to officially recognize and publicly state that we're on the lands of the Lower Tananaudine people. And I think it's important that it wouldn't just stop there, but it's a way to begin and continue the process of truth and justice to expose the true history of, you know, the foundation of where we are, and can help lay a foundation for the city to work with Indigenous groups to, it also helps to recenter the Indigenous peoples are making, as you're making they've, you know, been historically marginalized and continue to experience racism and discrimination. So as Julie Kunan was saying, it's a and a way to remember when you're making those decisions. So thank you.
0: As you can hear, they were having issues with internet and Zoom was often slowing down her words as she was speaking. And then as the internet would catch up, her words would go really fast again. And then it would slow down and then go really fast. And, you know, you heard, right? However, I wanted to keep it in because I wanted to show that all four people who called in to testify were all supporting this. And I didn't show everybody who had called in to support this before, I believe, but all of the testimonies where people had called for the other meetings who would call in would all support, except for the one that I had shared earlier in this episode from Lance Roberts. And Lance Roberts wasn't calling in just to testify on this. I had cut out only the part of his testimony that had to do with this resolution. I had left the rest of it out. He was calling in regards to something else and then added in information about this resolution and how he opposed it because he had heard me testifying about it and he realized, oh, there's something here that I don't want and I'm going to speak against it. Therefore, they had quite a few more people call in to support this and only one person who called in and opposed it. Let's see how the actual thing goes. The very next person we're going to listen to is actually the city clerk, which is the employee for the city. And they're just going to catch us up to where everything's at with this resolution. Okay.
14: Okay, we are now at unfinished business. Item A, it's resolution number 4981, a resolution approving the reading of a land acknowledgement at the beginning of regular city council meetings. This was introduced by former council member Kuhn and also council members Therian and Rogers. It was postponed from the regular meeting of January 17th, 2022. The Fairbanks Diversity Council's recommendation is attached, and that's an updated recommendation. It's attached to the resolution. And there was a motion on the floor from November to approve this resolution made by Ms. Rogers, seconded by Ms. Therian.
0: The next person who is going to speak is former council member Therian. And here's what she had to say.
15: I certainly hope that the council will support this resolution. I think we have a relationship with the Native people in our community, and this acknowledgement just supports that they lived on these traditional lands. I think we don't do enough to coordinate our efforts with the Native community, with FNA and TCC and Doyon, and I just think this goes one layer further to supporting that connection. So I certainly hope that the council will support this. And I know it's been a long time coming, but the Diversity Council did support the language as was in the original form.
0: After that, we have Council Member Rogers, who spoke up and shared a little bit more with the City Council about the Fairbanks Diversity Council and why it took them so long. She wanted it to be clear to them that it wasn't because they were debating on whether or not this is something they should do, but rather they were debating on wording because they wanted to make sure it was correct.
16: I just wanted to point out that with the amount of time that it transpired with the Diversity Council had to do with circumstances of the council and the members changing and so on and so forth. It really had not to do with any kind of adverse feelings about this issue. So I want that to be understood that the Diversity Council is very much in favor of this.
17: So has the Diversity Council, have they adapted their own land acknowledgement in their meetings? Is that appropriate?
11: Councilmember Rogers?
16: Well, People many times will identify personally by saying such things. Okay. The Diversity Council is an advisory board to this group to the City Council.
17: Okay, that's one thing that I used to really admire, Ms. Kuhn. When she would do her final council comments, that the land acknowledgement and the suicide attention came from her heart. It meant something to her, and it meant something to me. I was at the borough meeting the other night, and of course they read it off first thing, and it was not personal. It was generic to me. Didn't really go over the bang. It was just something that they opened their meetings with. I would be in for maybe possibly having somebody from the city of Fairbanks or during comment, public comment, to come in and do a land acknowledgement at the start of the meeting. I think that would be appropriate. I think it would mean more. And that's my comments.
0: I do believe that was Councilmember Clark, though I can't verify that because there are no minutes for this meeting, even though this meeting happened over a year ago. So there's no way I can go back and look and see who's saying what, right? However, I do want to focus a little bit more on some of the content of what this council member is saying. The first is that they were saying that they loved how when Shoshana Kuhn had done this work, as well as the work of the suicide prevention, how it made him feel. However, doing a land acknowledgement is not about emotions. Like when I go to another, like any other land, if I go to the Anchorage area, or even if I go up to where my family lives in New Ixit and I do land acknowledgements, I'm not doing them to make myself feel anything. I'm doing them to honor the people who live on the land, right? Because that is the native way of doing that. That is tradition. And we are trying to include the Fairbanks City Council in this, especially since they had made it clear that they wanted to have a better working relationship with the different Native organizations and tribal governments here in the Fairbanks area. One of the ways they could show that they truly meant that is by doing a land acknowledgement to show that they understand whose land they're on, they understand how the traditions work, and that they are willing to be part of these traditions in order to show that they do respect the Lower Tanana Dene people who live here, or the Chinna people who live here, based on whose research we're looking at, right? Right. The next thing that he said that I want to point out is that he wants people from the Diversity Council to come and do this for him because he had gone to a borough assembly and the one there just felt so impersonal because, again, he's making it about his feelings. But he wants more people, more marginalized people, to come and do the work for him instead of doing it himself. And that is a problem. That's basically how the entirety of the United States government has done things, right? Like, we're not going to pick our own cotton. We're going to go and steal these people from this other continent to come and pick our cotton for us, and we'll profit off of their labor. We're not going to build our own houses, including the house where the president lives. We're going to go steal these people off this other continent to come and build this land here. Oh, look, we discovered this land. There are people here we can use to do the labor for us because we're too lazy to do it ourselves. We're too lazy to do a land acknowledgement, so we want these people who are marginalized enough to be part of the Diversity Council to come and do this work for us. So that way, other Native governments will accept us and work with us, and it'll be easier. We'll have a better relationship with them riding on the backs of marginalized people. That's a problem. That is a problem. All right, let's go to the next person.
18: Not really a discussion, but maybe a question for Ms. Rogers, since you attended these meetings. When they discussed this resolution, was there any historical context or time taken to consult with, like, the university's anthropology department, the Circumpolar Studies, Northern Studies, and have them give an opinion on the historical accuracy of this? And
0: I believe this is Gibson, but again, I can't verify that because there's no meeting notes. So I can't figure out which one's which. However, I do think this sounds like Gibson, so I'm pretty sure this is Gibson speaking. And I think that, if I'm remembering properly, Gibson is the one who originally asked that the Diversity Council look into this. So it's really interesting to me that he's now questioning their how the Diversity Council had gone about it and whether they had gone to the anthropology department of UAF, as though the anthropology department is going to know more about Native cultures than actual Natives themselves. All right, let's see what happens next.
16: One of the members particularly was in contact with persons at the university. Another was in contact with the elders through Dinakanaga. And I'm trying to think of the third contact. Ms. Shockley was investigating the people who were represent the Chena, which is China. So there were three persons, and there was a subcommittee that worked together on that.
0: I like how Councilmember Rogers said yes, and then also included the other people who we would consider to be the most knowledgeable source, and that would be the elders, and had shared how a lot of people worked to try to make sure that this was as accurate as possible, and even brought forward the information that they're not including in the resolution now, like the Chena people, which is where the word China comes from, for China River, right? Okay, let's continue.
18: Just, I guess it's a little disappointing. I would have thought we would have seen some type of letter or, you know, hey, this is why we support this. This is, you know, not just, yeah, it's good.
0: I like how he didn't get the answer that he wants from the FDC. So his next response is to go, I'm disappointed that you didn't do enough work to prove to me that this is something we should do. The audacity of some people. The audacity. Let's see what happens next.
16: I think we've traveled such a long path that it's difficult for us to remember back that Ms. Kuhn was the person who introduced this in the beginning, and that people are trying to take care of making this a reality that didn't just kind of drop through the cracks because she was no longer here. So that type of information, I think, was previously given by Ms. Kuhn.
0: That is the kindest clapback that I have ever heard, Councilmember Rogers. The whole, a reminder that Ms. Kuhn had given you all of this information when she first handed it over. And it is thanks to everybody who's trying to keep this alive and trying to get it passed that it is still here today. It makes me smile so much. I really, really hope that people stop trying to find reasons to not do something in the city government when it pertains to the Native community, and that they actually start supporting the Native community. And I hope if they don't, that Ms. Rogers will always be there to remind them that people had done the work they're requesting in order to try to push something off even further, so that way they don't get away with this BS anymore. All right, let's go on to the next one.
17: Would you be willing to do what Ms. Kuhn did? Yes, ma'am. Thank you.
11: Well, question for Councilmember Rogers. I think what Mr. Marnie is saying, do that instead of reading it at the beginning. Isn't that what you're saying? You want to respond to that?
16: I thought you were saying.
17: No, I would, since it came from Ms. Kuhn's heart and it meant something to her, and I think that would be the same case with you. Would you be willing to, instead of reading it at the front of the city council in opening, would you be willing to do it at one of your comments sessions?
0: Did y'all just hear that? Did you just hear Councilmember Marnie asking Councilmember Rogers, who is the only Native on the City Council, by the way, she's an Inupiaq woman, if she would be willing to do the work for them to acknowledge that they live and work and are currently doing the City Council work on Native lands. This is the same person who just a few minutes before was saying that the marginalized people in the Diversity Council should come and do the readings for him. The same person who the last meeting was saying that he believes that all of this land is God's land. He really does not want to acknowledge what the history of this land is. And he's going to say that because it's from their hearts, it means more. Right? That's BS. Such BS. Because if there's something wrong with your heart, Marnie, that makes it so you can't say something like this, then maybe you shouldn't be on City Council. Maybe no Native should ever vote for you again if you can't in your heart acknowledge that you're on the unceded territory of the Lower Tanana Dene people or the Chinna people. Right? Am I right? Is everybody else hearing this? All right, let's continue and see what happens.
16: I guess I equate it similarly to what was stated earlier by one of the persons who called in, and that we do as a group share a prayer, and we do share a pledge. And I feel that from all of the discussion I've heard from our community, that this is something that is equally respectfully placed at the beginning in the same fashion. I don't know that for me to say this, are you suggesting perhaps then that my attending the Diversity Council would select me as the particular member to do this, or what is it that you are envisioning? I'm not seeing it, what you're saying.
0: That's right, Councilmember Rogers. Make him say it. Make him say what he wants. Let's see what he says.
17: Well, I'm not in favor for this resolution, for one. So I'm just looking for a substitute, either have it done from the public, or somebody keep the tradition going that Miss Kuhn had.
0: She got him to say it. He said it, y'all. He's not in favor of our traditions, our Native traditions, and how we show respect to each other's cultures as we travel through each other's lands. No, he doesn't want to do that. So instead, he wants to find somebody else to do it. So that way it's still said, and the people who he doesn't, you know, approve of much are still appeased, but he doesn't have to do anything that he feels is beneath him. All right, let's continue the conversation.
16: Okay, now I'm understanding my confusion here. My confusion is that when we were talking about having someone from the public, I separate that from actually adopting this as a resolution. Those are two different things in my mind.
0: Councilmember Rogers is right. These are two very different conversations, but this bigoted council member is trying to smush them together into one so that way he can therefore say that he still supports this while actually not supporting this. The truth is, he just is not supporting this. He wants people to use their own testimony time. You only get 3 minutes, by the way, and you could want to use those 3 minutes to talk about something really important, because there are a lot of things they talk about that impact a lot of different marginalized communities here in the Fairbanks area. But no, he wants to make sure some of that time is used up doing this land acknowledgement. Or he wants the one and only Native person on the City Council to do it for him, you know, from her heart. Such BS. And I'm glad that she was like, no, these are two different conversations. All right, let's continue.
11: Having something read at the beginning of a council meeting is nothing new. Over the decades that I've been around here, we've been asked on numerous occasions to read things at the beginning of our council meetings, from the Bill of Rights to our oath of offices, so that we're reminded of what we have taken an oath to. One time was the Ten Commandments, you name it. We've been asked to do that. We have never done that for several reasons. And one thing that concerns me is over the years, we've tightened up citizens' comments at the beginning of the meeting. It used to be we allow 5 minutes. Now we allow three. It used to be that we didn't have a time schedule on it. It didn't end at 7.

0: Easily, we've had debates over that. So you have here things from different religions on the wall. You have many historical documents like the Bill of Rights, Magna Carta, and other, other documents from early U.S. history, Declaration of Independence, and things like that. In fact, ACLU got mad at us one time for putting some of that up, and I won't go into all the details there, but they mean something to us, and we like to enshrine them here. I would rather do that than to erode into the time once again that we have limited as the years have gone by. So I'm going to offer up an amendment. Can I do that legally? Since I'm presiding at the meeting, I can. Okay. So now it says, now therefore be it resolved that the Fairbanks City Council directs that the following land acknowledgement be added to the city's historical documents and displayed in the council chambers.
1: Did you hear that? Former mayor, now council member Cleworth, said that doing this resolution takes too much time. Too much time. Are you kidding me? This person is complaining about something that takes a minute to read. Here, let's try this. I'm going to read it real quick, okay? And we'll see how long it takes me. We respectfully acknowledge the Diné people upon whose traditional lands we reside. We honor the Diné who have been the stewards of the interior lands and waters for centuries, the elders who lived here before, the Diné people of today and future generations to come. We also recognize that Alaska Native people would traditionally gather here and harvest Native foods. That took me 21 seconds, sir. 21 seconds to read a few sentences. And you're saying that that is just too long for you to do at the beginning of a meeting? Not only that, but you said that often repeating things at the beginning of a meeting means that you lose all meaning of that thing. So does the Pledge of Allegiance no longer have meaning to you? When you say the Pledge of Allegiance, are you really sitting there thinking about how you can make your tidy whities even whiter? Is that what you're really doing? Or does it actually mean something to you and you're just using these excuses in order to not do something to honor the Native community here? I think it's the second. I really do. No matter what you say, your words are now forever out there that 20 seconds to acknowledge that the land you live on belongs to the Lower Tanana Diné people was too long. Is now going to be out there forever. 20 seconds of your time at the beginning of every meeting is just too long for council member Cleworth. He doesn't have the time for it. He doesn't have the time to do anything to show the Native tribal governments as well as the Native organizations here that he really does understand whose land he is on, as well as show his constituents that he does acknowledge that there are people who are marginalized who are impacted by choices made by him in that very government. It is also always going to be on record, former Mayor Cleworth, now Councilmember Cleworth, that repeating something over and over and over makes it lose its meaning. Therefore, to you, the Pledge of Allegiance no longer has meaning. Thank you so much for that. Let's continue the conversation and see what happens.
2: I find your argument disingenuous. It would take less than a minute to do this land acknowledgement. I think that the council as a whole should present this at the beginning of the meetings, just the way the school board and the Fairbanks North Star Borough acknowledges the traditional lands of the Diné people. If we don't pass this, I really think it's going to be a slap in the face of the Native people in our community. I certainly hope that we can continue to do this land acknowledgement. We don't spend enough time working with some of the Native organizations and having them coordinate their efforts with us. And I just think that this is one way to do it. So I would speak against the amendment.
1: I remember when former council member Therian said this, I literally was clapping. I was at home, so she couldn't hear me, but I was super excited to hear someone call Cleworth disingenuous because that's what his words were. They were disingenuous. you know, unless the Pledge of Allegiance really does mean nothing to him, and he would just like to cut it all out, and he would like to do as little work in the city council as possible, because really what matters more to him is time. And she's right. It took less than a minute because we just did it here, and it took me 21 seconds. So even if they said it slower than I did, it would still take less than a minute. In fact, if they said it slightly faster, they could say it 3 times in a minute. Anyways, let's continue and see what happens next.
3: Thank you. Just a point of reference or fact. I did a little research and I asked about specifically the Fairbanks North Star boroughs, if they had codified a land acknowledgement. If not, that was just that is the preference of the current presiding officer to read that at the beginning of every meeting. It is not actually something that is in their set in there as a resolution or a part of the agenda. Thank you.
1: And former council member Gibson's point was, do we only do things if the borough is doing it first? I mean, is the city council itself not a leader and shouldn't do things to encourage the borough to do things? Or are they always a follower and have to do things the way the borough does it? All right, let's continue.
4: Listening to everybody and their comments, I agree with so many things that are being said about how to be supportive of our community members. And the idea of time, I don't know that the time is a real consideration. The amount of time that it takes to read something is, as Ms. Therrien said, it's a minute. Not necessarily the best measuring tool. I think that the words that Mr. Varney brought about words coming from someone's heart is really important. And that doesn't have to do with minutes. The idea of placing something permanently on the wall, adopting a stance, is a very fine gesture. I don't know that changes that perception about having one versus the other. I basically would say, I would be very supportive of having it on the wall, having it be read at the beginning of a meeting, and having people from their heart, people from the diversity council, myself or anybody else on the council. So, I don't find a problem with the action that we're seeking to put into practice. I fully support it, and I will make a personal pledge to make certain that, as Mr. Marney said, that something from the heart is spoken at each meeting.
1: Councilmember Rogers was very eloquent as she responded for the very last time regarding this resolution. In fact, she's been eloquent this whole time, both at city council meetings where she was sticking up for this and begging for more time so they could actually go through the proper channels and talk to the various elders who they needed to talk to. And when they were in the meeting and she was trying to get everyone up to date on what was happening and figuring out what was going on where as the city council member who was assigned to the FDC. That being said, after this, they had gone to vote on it and they had voted down the motion by Councilmember Clayworth, but the only two people who voted on this resolution altogether were former Councilmember Therrien and Councilmember Rogers. The only two people. That means the other people who are currently on the City Council, who were on the City Council in March of 2022, really did not care whether or not they had taken the bare minimum steps to show Native communities that they cared about them, to show Native tribal governments that they want to work with them, to show Native organizations here that they understood our traditions and that they're allowed to participate in them and that they're going to participate in them so that way they would be more inclusive, that all of the words that they're saying are just BS. I actually had expected everyone except for Marnie to vote for this. And the reason why is because then if somebody did come forward and said, hey, the Native community needs this, they could vote no on it. And then when the people are like, you know, that's kind of racist, they could be like, no, it's not. We do the land acknowledgments, because that's actually the number one thing that organizations and governments tend to do, is to use little things like this to say they're not racist and actually do racist things against the communities in the areas where they are. However, that's not what they had done here. And it kind of shocked me. But it did give me a lot of audio to help teach what racism here locally in the Fairbanks area looks like, to show that people don't have to be overtly racist. They can just be subtly racist. And to be honest, it's not like I have a big ask for you with this episode. I don't think having a similar resolution would pass in the city council as it stands. I do believe 3 of the members would vote for it, 3 would vote against it, and then the mayor would have to break the tie and he would vote against it. I don't want to put that hypothesis that I have to a test, okay? So instead, I hope you learned something about land acknowledgements. I hope you learned how to write one, ways to make sure that they're actually honoring the community that you're in, and how to determine whether someone is actually enhancing the conversation or trying to stop the work that you're doing when it comes to land acknowledgements. If you enjoyed this podcast, you can check out my other podcasts, including the first part to this, over on www.caffeinewithkunan.com. On that website, you can also leave me messages. There's a place to leave voice recordings, even if there's something that you want to either leave for me personally or something that you want to leave that I can use in future episodes. And if you have the means and you love my podcast and my work, please consider donating. There is a donate button there on the website, and that would really help me out a lot. I appreciate everything that people have done to help support me thus far, and I am looking forward to covering a new topic with you and not something that will make me yell. I would also like to thank all of my donors. I appreciate each and every one of you. All right, peoples, I'm going to wrap it up here. Enjoy the summer. Enjoy the sun. Enjoy the celebrations coming up. We've got Juneteenth, and it's also Pride Month. Woo!
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0: It's Friday, July 10th. I'm Scott Baba. The United Nations says that its international inspectors have lost oversight of Iran's nuclear material.
1: The agency also reported a significant deterioration in its situational awareness following the attacks against Iran by the United States and Israel that began on 28 February 2026. It had now lost continuity of knowledge across all of Iran's declared nuclear facilities.
0: Three men who survived a deadly shooting by an ICE agent in Houston say no officer was ever threatened, disputing the federal government's account of what happened and raising concerns about what's next for the witnesses.
2: I am calling for the immediate release of my clients from Conroe, from the Montgomery Processing Center. I believe that given the magnitude of this case and the implications that it carries, my clients may be pressured into signing documentation to sign for their voluntary departure.
0: And Oakland Mayor Barbara Lee names Interim Chief James Beer as the head of the Oakland Police Department.
3: He understands accountability and the requirement to strengthen public confidence. He values collaboration with neighborhoods, businesses, faith leaders, and violence prevention partners. And yes, he is prepared to lead on day one.
0: These stories and more coming up. From the studios of KPFA in Berkeley, this is the Pacifica Evening News. I'm Scott Baba. The United States is demanding Iran publicly declare the Strait of Hormuz open with no more attacks on ships crossing the vital waterway. Senior U.S. officials say power struggles inside Tehran are making a deal hard to reach and harder to keep. They claim Iranian officials have told them this week's renewed strikes came from a rogue faction of Iranian hardliners trying to sabotage the ceasefire. President Trump repeated on social media today that he views the interim deal as broken, writing, quote, "The Islamic Republic of Iran has asked us to continue talks. We've agreed to do so, but the United States has stated to them in no uncertain terms that the ceasefire is over." No one has claimed Thursday's strikes on Iran that occurred after the United States said it had finished its attacks. The U.S. military Central Command said Thursday around 6:30 a.m. local Iran time that it had concluded a round of strikes that hit 90 targets. Shortly after that, Iranian news outlets and state media reported a series of airstrikes and explosions targeting the country's Bushehr and Sistan and Balochistan provinces, the cities of Avaz and Chabahar, as well as other areas. Tehran responded by hitting Bahrain, Jordan, Kuwait, and Qatar, injuring at least one person. Mediators are scrambling to cool tensions. Iran's foreign minister meets his Omani counterpart tomorrow. Meanwhile, the United Nations Security Council held a meeting on Iran's nuclear program today. The United Nations top political official says international inspectors have been unable to conduct any on-the-ground verification in Iran during the latest reporting period. Rosemary DiCarlo told the Security Council that the Atomic Energy Agency has lost track of Iran's nuclear stockpile following U.S. and Israeli strikes that began in late February.
1: The International Atomic Energy Agency indicated that it had not conducted any in-field verification activities under the Nuclear Non-Proliferation Treaty Safeguards Agreement. The agency also reported a significant deterioration in its situational awareness following the attacks against Iran by the United States and Israel that began on 28 February 2026. It had now lost continuity of knowledge across all of Iran's declared nuclear facilities.
0: The IAEA's June report said Iran remains the only non-nuclear weapons state party to the Nuclear Non-Proliferation Treaty, producing uranium enriched to 60% purity. It warned that the agency's year-long loss of continuity of knowledge over declared nuclear material is a, quote, "matter of proliferation concern," requiring urgent action. DiCarlo said last month's Islamabad agreement between Iran and the U.S. does include key commitments, including a plan to downblend enriched uranium under U.N. supervision. Jerome Bonafont, France's U.S. UN ambassador, said a lasting deal preventing Iran from getting a nuclear weapon remains a top priority, saying,
4: "La conclusion d'un accord permanent permettant de
0: concluding a lasting agreement providing that Iran will never acquire a nuclear weapon remains a priority. France supports the detailed negotiations underway with the United States on the nuclear issue. Only the conclusion and implementation of such an agreement will make it possible, at the right time, to consider the lifting of Security Council sanctions."
4: Se remet en pleine conformité avec ses obligations de garantie.
0: Russia's deputy UN ambassador Anna Evstigneva pushed back hard against the report, accusing the UN Secretary General of political bias. "If the politically motivated actions of Western states and delegations loyal thereto come as no surprise, the fact that the leadership of the UN Secretariat has joined their ranks is categorically unacceptable. The Secretary General's report is not just a document drafted by Mr. Antonio Guterres, one for which he bears personal responsibility. In fact, the publication of this report is an example of the flagrant violation by the Secretary General of his mandate and Security Council decisions." Meanwhile, U.S. Ambassador Tammy Bruce accused Iran of defying the ceasefire.
5: "Over the last week, Iran has taken actions that defy the substance and the spirit of the understanding established between our two countries. We have witnessed Iran deploy cruise missiles and UAVs, weapons that are restricted under the Security Council resolutions, against commercial vessels lawfully transiting Omani waters and infrastructure in Bahrain, Jordan, Kuwait, and Qatar. Iran's leaders have a historic opportunity to transform their country for their people. The decision is theirs."
0: But Iran's ambassador to the United Nations, Amir Sayed Iravani, accused the United States of bearing full responsibility for escalating tensions and violating the Memorandum of Understanding. Speaking outside the meeting, Iravani said Iran holds exclusive responsibility for the Strait of Hormuz, warning that any outside interference would undermine the agreement and increase regional tensions. At the same time, he indicated Iran would be willing to continue with the ceasefire as written.
6: "Iran remained committed to the faithful implementation of Memorandum of Understanding, provided that the United States fully and faithfully complies with its own obligation. However, should the United States continue to violate its obligation under the MOU, Iran will no longer be bound to fulfill its obligation."
0: President Trump said he's left instructions to launch massive strikes on Iran if he's assassinated. Trump told the New York Post, quote, "I've left instructions, if anything happens, to just literally bomb them at levels they've never seen before." The interview follows a Wall Street Journal report that Israel shared intelligence with the U.S. on a new Iranian plot to kill Trump. But CNN reports U.S. officials suspect the intel may have been meant to push Trump towards more military action. Trump disputed there was a fresh plot, saying he's been a target for years, ever since he ordered the 2020 strike that killed Iranian commander Qasem Soleimani. During the week's funeral for Iranian leader Ayatollah Ali Khamenei, mourners were seen chanting "Death to America," with one banner reading, "We will kill Trump." The United Nations says aid restrictions in Gaza are worsening a dire humanitarian situation while raising alarm over child deaths in the West Bank. UN officials say border crossing closures continue to limit supplies into Gaza. The amount of aid getting through dropped to under 42,000 pallets last month, down from nearly 46,000 in May. Stefan Dujarric, spokesperson for the Secretary General, said that communicable diseases remain widespread in the territory.
7: "Acute respiratory illness and skin disease remains the most frequently reported conditions, while waterborne diseases continue to rise, particularly in the area around Khan Yunis. More than 18,000 new cases of chickenpox, ectoparasites infestation, and impetigo, which is a bacterial skin infection, were also recorded last week. Health partners warn that delivery of medical services continue to be constrained by shortages, the high cost of fuel, generator oil, spare parts, and supplies.
0: UNICEF said more than 60,000 children have been killed or injured in Gaza, with one child killed on average every day for more than 8 months, despite the October ceasefire. Israeli forces carried out a series of overnight raids across the occupied West Bank on Wednesday, arresting at least five Palestinian women in operations in Hebron, Ramallah, Nablus, and Bethlehem. Palestinian rights groups say the arrests are part of a growing increase in the detention of Palestinian women since the start of the Israel-Hamas war in 2023. The Palestinian Prisoners Club said 99 Palestinian women are currently being held in Israeli prisons or detention centers, with many detained under Israel's administrative detention policy, which allows renewable 6 months detentions without formal charges. Family members of the women arrested Wednesday say Israeli forces did not explain why they were taken into custody. Among those detained was Itaf Bader, a board member of the Union of Health Work Committees, a Palestinian medical charity. Her husband says Israeli forces arrived at their home in Hebron shortly after 1 a.m., took her outside, handcuffed and blindfolded her, then drove her away. Another woman, Maiser Al-Faki, was arrested during a raid in Nablus. Like Bader, she had previously worked with the Union of Health Work Committees. Israel has accused the charity of ties to the Popular Front for the Liberation of Palestine, which it designates as a terrorist organization. The organization denies those allegations. The Israeli military said it was reviewing questions about Wednesday's arrest, but did not provide details about why the women were arrested. Rights groups say some of the recent arrests involve women accused of social media activity critical of Israel or involvement with Palestinian student organizations. Others, they say, have been held under administrative detention without formal charges. The arrests follow several high-profile detentions last month, including four members of the Palestinian women's national soccer team and Palestinian-American Sama Safi. Israel said those women were suspected of promoting terrorist activities. At least one has since been released, while the others have not been formally charged. U.S. President Donald Trump's pledge to give Ukraine a license to produce Patriot air defense systems could mark a major breakthrough for Kyiv, but experts and Ukrainian officials warn that turning the idea into real weapons would likely take years. Speaking this week alongside Ukrainian President Volodymyr Zelensky at the NATO summit in Ankara, Trump said that the United States would allow Ukraine to make the U.S.-designated system that Kyiv has long sought to shield its cities from Russian missiles and drones. A production license would not automatically allow Ukraine to manufacture complete Patriot batteries. It could instead cover a narrower part of the system, such as interceptor missiles or selected components. Reuters reports that Russia has imposed a temporary ban on diesel exports in an effort to shore up its domestic fuel supplies after repeated Ukrainian drone attacks on oil refineries, which has led to a gasoline shortage and rising prices. Drivers in several regions have reportedly faced long lines at gas stations as fuel supplies tighten. Russian Deputy Prime Minister Alexander Novak said the export ban is intended to increase fuel available for the domestic market and will remain in effect through July 31st. Ukraine said its strikes on Russian energy infrastructure are aimed at limiting Russia's ability to wage war and pressuring Moscow into peace negotiations. Following the announcement, European diesel prices climbed to a record high. At the same time, the Trump administration will back a bipartisan bill imposing heavy tariffs on countries that buy Russian oil. This, according to sources who spoke to CBS News. It's intended to ramp up pressure to end Russia's war on Ukraine. Republican Senator Lindsey Graham and Democratic Senator Richard Blumenthal say the White House has approved the latest draft. A Ukrainian official says Graham told President Zelensky on Friday that the bill has White House support. The measure would let the U.S. impose steep tariffs on nations still buying Russian oil and gas, chiefly India and China. Both senators say Ukraine's recent battlefield gains helped shift President Trump's thinking, along with falling oil prices. Senate Majority Leader John Thune has said he'll bring the bill to a vote once support is secured. The Senate returns to session Monday. Senators also say Zelensky secured a license to produce Patriot interceptors and got Trump's sign-off. The White House has not responded to a request for comment. A wildfire has killed at least 12 people in southern Spain, one of the country's deadliest blazes on record. The fire broke out yesterday near the Sierra de los Filabres Mountains in Almería province of Andalusia. Authorities say 8 people were hurt and 23 are missing. Officials say most victims died after ignoring shelter-in-place orders, some trying to escape on foot or by car. 4 victims are believed to be British nationals. The fire was still burning Friday afternoon, with 150 firefighters and 220 soldiers battling flames that have scorched more than 3,000 hectares of forest and farmland. Andalusia Regional President Juan Manuel Moreno called the disaster a, quote, major tragedy, warning that a long and dangerous wildfire season lies ahead, especially in the region's pine forest, desert thickets, and grasslands, saying,
8: todo ello está seco.
0: All of this is dry as a consequence of the heat wave we've had, and it is a perfect fuel, which, together with the wind, becomes a ticking time bomb for wildfires. Spain has faced repeated heat waves in recent years, with temperatures topping 104 degrees. Scientists say climate change is making these fires more frequent and more intense. Illnesses are surging in quake-hit Venezuelan communities as the humanitarian crisis deepens. Relief services in the hardest-hit areas are being flooded with both quake victims and those spared by the destruction. The United Nations has launched a $300 million appeal to help 1.3 million people in urgent need. UN Relief Chief Tom Fletcher says people are now showing up with longer-term health needs, not just fractures. Doctors report a rise in skin conditions and diarrheal diseases linked to crowded shelters and poor sanitation. Last month's back-to-back earthquakes killed nearly 3,900 people and left about 18,000 without homes. Health officials say half the medical professionals in the hardest-hit state were directly affected, some killed, others injured. Damage estimates top $37 billion. The U.S. has provided most of the aid so far, delivered through local groups partnering with global relief organizations. A new UNESCO report finds that 113 developing countries spent more on debt repayments than education last year, affecting 6.1 billion people worldwide. In sub-Saharan Africa, governments spent 3.6 times more servicing debt than funding schools. 18 of the most indebted countries, including Egypt, Pakistan, and Sri Lanka, spent at least 5 times more on debt than education, with Sri Lanka spending 16 times more. UNESCO's Min Jong Kim says the pattern traps countries in a, quote, cycle of austerity, underinvestment, and stalled development, weakening growth and their long-term ability to manage debt. The crisis is deepening as aid to education falls. Low-income countries have already lost 21% of 2023 education funding levels and could lose up to 30% by next year. Campaign group's Debt Justice says poor nations' debt payments hit a 35-year high last year. Policy Director Tim Jones is calling for major debt relief reforms, including faster debt cancellation and legal changes preventing private creditors from blocking agreements, as happened recently with Ethiopia. Radio Havana, Cuba is broadcasting again after going off the air during the island's ongoing nationwide blackouts. The outages come amid Cuba's deepening energy crisis, which Cuban officials blame in part on the United States pressure campaign aimed at forcing political change. RHC's Ed Newman filed this report on Cuba's reaction following the country's recent appearance before the United Nations.
9: Cuban Foreign Minister Bruno Rodriguez has met with United Nations Secretary General Antonio Guterres, a meeting during which he explained the daily realities faced by the Cuban people due to unilateral U.S. coercive measures. Bruno Rodriguez denounced to Guterres the consequences of the strangulation policy pursued by the United States government, characterized by a criminal energy blockade, the tightening of the blockade, and the application of secondary sanctions, extraterritorial measures. The exchange with Guterres took place during the Cuban officials' visit to the United States for the United Nations General Assembly debate entitled Necessity of Ending the Trade and Financial Embargo Imposed by the United States of America Against Cuba. During the debate, which was held on Tuesday, the Cuban foreign minister reiterated that Cuba does not represent a threat to U.S. national security and reported that the damages caused by the blockade between March last year, 2025, and February this year, 2026, amounted to $8.1 billion, bringing the cumulative cost to $178 billion at current prices. International community demands an end to the U.S. blockade against Cuba at the United Nations, and explained that this policy generates unbearable blackouts that affect access to drinking water, food shortages, and declines in health that has raised infant mortality to 9.9 for every 1,000 live births. The rate of children with cancer, which has now fallen from 85% to 65%. He said, this trend coincides with the harshest periods of the U.S. embargo, adding that the blockade suffocates and kills. The Cuban foreign minister stated at the United Nations on Tuesday that the U.S. government is waging a multidimensional war against Cuba that has become more brutal in the last 7 months. The energy blockade and the naval blockade, which is an act of war, have been added. Bruno Rodriguez also denounced the existence of a multidimensional war that includes the harassment of U.S. military tankers near the largest island of the Antilles, as well as threats of military intervention against Cuba. The motion to examine the matter in plenary session was overwhelmingly supported despite U.S. pressure to stop the debate. It was supported by 136 member nations voting in favor, overcoming the objections and procedural maneuvers presented by the U.S. delegation, which, along with other countries, totaled only 9 votes against and 30 abstentions. Italian political and social forces have criticized Rome's recent abstention at the United Nations vote on the U.S. blockade of Cuba, demanding that the traditional rejection of the blockade be maintained. In an editorial entitled While Solidarity Fades into Oblivion, published on the website of the newspaper Il Faro di Roma, it is emphasized that the position taken by Italy in the vote on Tuesday seems incomprehensible given the history of relations between Italian and Cuban peoples. The text, written by renowned economist and political activist Luciano Vassoio, points out that Italy's abstention is not merely a diplomatic act, as it demonstrates a loss of political autonomy and subordination to the logic of the major power blocs. A country like Italy, which has historically recognized the value of international solidarity and cooperation among peoples, could have adopted a different stance in accordance with its constitutional tradition and the principle of multilateralism. The leader of the network of solidarity activists said that the network of intellectuals and artists in defense of humanity also pointed out that this European nation, Italy, shamefully abstained from voting on the blockade against Cuba while the Cuban people continue to pay the price of a cruel economic war. Vassoio considered that the emergence of this issue is the face of an Italy increasingly subordinated to the strategic logic of the United States, an Italy that renounces its own autonomy in foreign policy and aligns itself with Washington's positions, even when these conflicts with the sentiments of the majority of the international community. In this regard, Italy's abstention acquires a specific political significance. It does not appear to be a neutral position, but rather the result of a bond of Atlantic loyalty that ultimately prevails over the principles of multilateralism, solidarity among peoples, and the country's own diplomatic tradition. For its part, the National Association of Friendship between Italy and Cuba emphasized in a statement that last Tuesday's debate on the criminal U.S. blockade against Cuba was a significant development. The Caribbean nation, whose blockade intensified during President Donald Trump's administration, was approved with 136 votes in favor, compared to only 9 against and 30 abstentions. They also criticized strongly Italy's decision to abstain from the vote instead of voting in favor of Cuba and against the blockade.
0: And that was Radio Havana Cuba's Ed Newman. An LGBTQ cruise has been turned away from a second country in less than 2 weeks, this time denied entry to Egypt after already being barred from Turkey. Atlantis Events, which charted Virgin Voyages Scarlet Lady, said the ship was cleared to dock in Alexandria, then rejected just 4 hours before arrival with no explanation. CEO Rich Campbell says Atlantis has sailed to Egypt without incident multiple times, including bringing 2,500 guests last year alone. The cruise had already rerouted after Turkish officials in Aden province blocked its stop in Kusadasi, citing what they called behavior incompatible with local values. Campbell called that decision short-sighted, saying tourism businesses can't selectively bar guests without instilling fear in entire communities. Neither Egyptian nor Turkish officials have responded to requests for comment. Colombia's War Crimes Tribunal faces an uncertain future after the country's president-elect vowed to dismantle it. Abelardo de la Espriella, who's been endorsed by President Trump, calls the Special Jurisdiction for Peace a, quote, failed court. The tribunal was set up after Colombia's peace deal with FARC rebels a decade ago. But legal experts say dismantling it won't be easy. The court is protected by Colombia's constitution and backed by the International Criminal Court. The tribunal's president said cutting its budget would seriously harm victims' access to justice. Outgoing President Gustavo Petro is pushing for more funding, not less. The court has handled cases involving more than 14,000 suspects, mostly former FARC fighters, along with members of the security forces. De La Espriella's incoming justice minister said he won't eliminate the tribunal, but will demand results and review its spending. President Donald Trump has fired the last Democratic members of the Independent Election Assistance Commission just months before the midterm elections. Democrats Thomas Hicks and Benjamin Hovland were removed yesterday. Republican Christy McCormick resigned herself. The four-seat commission, created in 2002, was required by law to have no more than 2 members from one party. In a statement, the White House said the president, quote, reserves the right to remove individuals that may not be totally aligned with securing elections. The statement cited last month's Supreme Court ruling that expanded presidential power to fire members of independent agency boards. The commission maintains the National Voter Registration Form, tests voting systems, and distributes federal election grants. It's unclear if Trump will name replacements who would then need Senate confirmation. Democrats are sharply criticizing the move. Senate Minority Leader Chuck Schumer of New York vowed to, quote, fight this power grab, while Senator Mark Warner of Virginia said the move should, quote, concern every American regardless of power. Senator Alex Padilla of California and Representative Joe Morrell, top Democrats on election oversight committees, released a joint statement saying, quote, President Trump is trying to dismantle yet another independent guardrail of our democracy designed to keep elections fair and secure. Purging commissioners just months before the midterm elections and further gutting support for our state and local election officials is a blatant part of his plan to politicize our elections and enable more unlawful and dangerous election interference. I'm Scott Baba. 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We'll be back with more after this.
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0: Texas Democratic Congresswoman Sylvia Garcia said today that the three witnesses who were inside the van when Lorenzo Salgado Araujo was fatally shot by an ICE agent this week remain detained at the Montgomery County Processing Center in Conroe, Texas. This raises concerns that they could be deported before investigators have an opportunity to interview them. Garcia and other Democrats are demanding an independent probe. Max Pringle reports.
13: The three men who survived the fatal shooting incident involving federal immigration officers in Houston say no officer was threatened. Congresswoman Sylvia Garcia said she spoke about the incident with Acting ICE Director David Venturella. She said she got clarification on a few points.
14: None of the ICE agents were wearing body cameras, and none of the vehicles had dashboard cameras that captured the shooting. I really pressed him on this, because quite frankly, I would have to ask the community, you know, what would you do if you're just being followed by someone? And the cars were unmarked. They did not have a siren. They did not have lights or noise.
13: A lawyer for the men said today that they told him an officer shot and killed Lorenzo Salgado Araujo through the passenger side window Tuesday during an attempted traffic stop. The Department of Homeland Security says Salgado Araujo rammed an ICE vehicle. But attorney Hugo Baldaras Ibarra says video footage shows no damage to Salgado Araujo's van.
2: My client's versions of the events are extremely different from what ICE agents are saying or what the agency is saying. I am calling for the immediate release of my clients from Conroe, from the Montgomery Processing Center. I believe that given the magnitude of this case and the implications that it carries, my clients may be pressured into signing documentation to sign for their voluntary departure.
13: ICE hasn't released any other evidence to support their version of events. Baldaras Ibarra said under the Trump administration, ICE has become a rogue agency that targets people based on their ethnicity, and it's having tragic results.
2: It's alarming that under Trump's second administration, 9 out of every 10 immigrants that are arrested are Latinos. This is not immigration enforcement. This is racial profiling. It's very important that they are required to wear body cameras. It's very important that they are required to remove their masks. Another thing that's very alarming is, like the Congresswoman mentioned, unmarked vehicles. That is extremely dangerous.
13: Texas Democratic Congressman Al Green sits on the House Homeland Security Committee. He signed on to a letter demanding, among other things, a thorough, independent investigation of the shooting.
15: He belongs to us. He's in our jurisdiction. We have a duty and a responsibility, in fact, an obligation to bring justice to this cause. Pursuant to this, at the prior press conference that we had under the leadership of the Honorable Sylvia Garcia, that was on Wednesday, July 8th, I indicated at that time that I would be asking the Homeland Security Committee in Congress to take up this cause.
13: Sean Teer is Harris County District Attorney. He says his office has started its own investigation. He said, in other officer-involved shootings, the county works with the agency involved, but that hasn't been the case in this incident.
16: We were not invited into this scene on Tuesday. My investigators and my civil rights division have been out there from basically the moment the scene was released up until today, looking for surveillance footage, talking to witnesses, doing everything that we can and we do in every case to ensure that a full, fair investigation is conducted so that we can be transparent with our community.
13: According to Congresswoman Garcia, ICE officers were attempting to locate another individual who had a final order of removal. She said the operation was based on an administrative immigration warrant, not a criminal arrest warrant, and that officers did not personally know the individual they were trying to locate. For KPFA News, I'm Max Pringle.
0: Meanwhile, Border Czar Tom Homan declined to comment today on the shooting of Salgado Araujo, expressing a desire to let the investigation run its course.
17: Look, I'm not going to comment on an ongoing investigation. In the first shooting with Rene Good, I was asked that same day about it. We got to let the investigation play out. And the credibility of ICE, what happened to that agent? He's indicted. So if our agents violate policy, they violate the law, and if we find that out through the investigation, the U.S. attorney there took quick action, and they'll be dealt with. I mean, we're going to hold our officers to high standard, but we got to wait for the investigation to play out, because who knows, is there body cam footage, is there cell phone videos, like what happened in Minnesota, there was actually a city camera captured something. So let the investigation play out. If the officers acted outside policy or illegally, they'll be held accountable.
0: Jonathan Ross, who shot Rene Good, has not yet been indicted, nor have Jesus Ochoa and Raimundo Gutierrez, the two agents alleged to have killed Alex Preti. It is unclear what agents Homan was referring to. Graham Platner has formally withdrawn from Maine's U.S. Senate race, ending an upstart but troubled campaign that could complicate Democrats' hope of flipping the Senate. Platner submitted withdrawal paperwork today to the Maine Secretary of State's office, 2 days after announcing he'd quit amid a sexual assault scandal that he denies. In a letter posted on social media, Platner said voters who backed him wanted, quote, a new kind of politics, not billionaires or the political establishment. Maine is seen as key to Senate control, with Democrats hoping to unseat Republican Senator Susan Collins. State party officials are now moving to pick up a new nominee, with a replacement required by July 27th. More than 100 Democratic committee members have already signed off on holding a nominating convention. Several Democrats have jumped into the race this week, including three former gubernatorial candidates, Nirav Shah, Shenna Bellows, and Troy Jackson. Kentucky Governor Andy Beshear is demanding answers about Senator Mitch McConnell's health, sending a letter this week calling for full transparency about the 84-year-old's condition. McConnell has been hospitalized since June 14th when emergency crews responded to his D.C. home for what radio traffic described as a person unconscious with CPR in progress. A newly published video reportedly shows him being loaded into an ambulance on a stretcher as police shut down the street. Beshear wrote that Kentuckians deserve, quote, clear communication about one's ability to serve. Democratic candidate Charles Booker echoed that call, saying McConnell, quote, deserves great health care and transparent leadership. McConnell's office said he continues to improve, and a number of congressional Republicans have said they've spoken to the senator. But right-wing influencers aligned with President Donald Trump have spread unverified claims that the 84-year-old is gravely incapacitated and have accused GOP leaders of a cover-up. Far-right political activist Laura Loomer claimed on social media this week that sources within the White House had told her McConnell was brain dead. Her statements were not verified by the White House, and President Trump said this week he has, quote, no idea how McConnell is doing. Unlike most states, Kentucky's governor cannot appoint an interim senator. A 2024 law requires a special election instead, one of only four states with that rule. Experts say the filing deadline could fall around August 3rd, possibly colliding with November 3 midterms. McConnell, retiring in January, has represented Kentucky since 1984. President Donald Trump has chosen not to sign a sweeping housing affordability bill today in protest of Congress not approving his strict voter ID bill. That does not have enough support to pass. Still, the housing measure could become law without Trump's signature, as he had 10 days to issue a veto and stop the measure. Trump's post simply says that he will not sign it. President Trump has also denied $227 million in disaster aid requests from New York, New Jersey, Massachusetts, and Rhode Island, all seeking help recovering from a February snowstorm. Denials came just 2 days after Trump approved aid for six Republican-led states. All four rejected states exceeded FEMA's damage threshold required to qualify for aid, according to state officials. A White House spokesperson said there's, quote, no politicization in Trump's disaster decisions, but Democrats point to reporting showing Trump has approved just 23% of disaster requests from states with Democratic governors and senators, compared to 89% for Republican-led states. Rhode Island's congressional delegation, which is comprised of four Democrats, called the denial unacceptable, and Democratic New Jersey Senator Andy Kim is demanding an explanation. Democratic Governors Kathy Hochul of New York and Maura Healey of Massachusetts both say they plan to appeal. FEMA says it's returned to a, quote, more rigorous review process to ensure aid isn't granted for routine weather events. Eight men have been indicted on murder and terrorism conspiracy charges in a thwarted drone and sniper attack targeting the UFC cage fighting event held at the White House last month. The indictment, returned yesterday in Ohio, charges all eight in two conspiracies. Robert Siegel is a spokesperson with the Columbus Division of Police.
18: The first count is a conspiracy to provide material support to terrorists by way of money, firearms, ammunition, body armor, explosives, drones, medical and communications equipment, as well as personnel, with the knowledge and intent that those resources were to be used in preparation for and to carry out the murder of federal officers and employees in the course of an attack on a federal facility and the use of a weapon of mass destruction. The second count is a conspiracy to commit murder on federal government territory and to murder a federal government official, including the President of the United States, the Vice President of the United States, and members of Congress.
0: Prosecutors say the plot began in May with the group stockpiling firearms, explosives, drones, and body armor. One defendant reportedly told investigators the plan was to fly explosive-laden drones into the event, then shoot fleeing crowd members. Officials say the group held fringe conspiracy beliefs and hoped the attack would destabilize the government. Alleged targets included President Trump, Vice President Vance, Israeli Prime Minister Benjamin Netanyahu, and Elon Musk. Five suspects were arrested the weekend of the event. Two more were later arrested in Washington and Missouri. The eighth, 21-year-old Chandler Skaggs of West Virginia, was charged this week and allegedly assigned as a sniper. The material support charge carries up to 15 years. The murder conspiracy charge carries up to life in prison. A new study of early rate filings show that Affordable Care Act insurers are proposing another year of double-digit premium increases. According to a report out this week, the median proposed increase for 2027 is 14%. The findings come from KFF, a healthcare research nonprofit. The group found that insurers blame the increasing premiums on rising healthcare costs, federal regulatory changes, and expiration of pandemic-era subsidies. Though the analysis on the marketplace, similar trends are expected in other private plans, such as employer-sponsored ones. The new Listening to Mothers survey by the National Partnership for Women and Families highlights concerns among pregnant and postpartum women, with health justice advocates warning that looming Medicaid changes could worsen an already growing maternal health crisis. Judith Ruiz Branch reports.
19: Survey respondents report insufficient access to health care and mental health support during and after pregnancy, despite high prevalence of depression and anxiety among new mothers. Erin Mackay with the National Partnership for Women and Families says the results also show women experienced widespread disrespect, disempowerment, discrimination, and mistreatment throughout pregnancy and childbirth. More than 40% reported feeling like medical staff dismissed or ignored their concerns.
20: A woman told us that she was yelled at to shut up during labor because nobody needed to make that much noise. 83% of women have at least one baby. It's unfathomable that this is the kind of treatment that women are getting.
19: Mackay stresses the United States is the most dangerous place among high-income nations to give birth. Burdens related to pregnancy and labor disproportionately fall on Black and brown women. Medicaid pays for nearly half of all childbirths in Illinois. As the state has worked to champion maternal health initiatives in recent years, Mackay says these gains are now at risk as women and new mothers become vulnerable to federal health care changes.
20: As bad as things are now for moms, we know things are getting worse. And so we are hopeful that this data provides a clarion call and finally some impetus to action.
19: Mackay says this is the first nationwide study of its kind in more than a decade. Despite concerning findings, she stresses there's also evidence of more positive outcomes when mothers are respected and actively included in their care. For Illinois News Connection, I'm Judith Ruiz Branch.
0: Most of the lower 48 states are about to swelter under a massive, long-lasting heat dome, one the National Weather Service calls significant and dangerous. Meteorologists say the heat wave starts this weekend and could last well into the month.

0: It's just as dangerous as a tornado or hurricane. It can kill you just as easily, and just in a quiet and different way, and that can sneak up on people.
1: The heat dome is expected to shift and wobble over the next 10 days, meaning most of the country will feel its effects at some point. Scientists say climate change is making heat waves like this one longer, stronger, and more widespread. Crews are draining the Lincoln Memorial reflecting pool again as President Donald Trump's problem-plagued effort to renovate the site pushes past his initial July 4th deadline. The president initially suggested his renovations would last a century, but within weeks of the project originally reaching completion last month, the water was beset by an algae bloom and pieces of the new coating appeared to be peeling off the bottom. Trump has blamed the peeling on vandals, though critics allege it's from shoddy repair work. Interior Secretary Doug Burgum told conservative podcaster that the draining was planned and that the water might still contain debris from the Independence Day fireworks display over the National Mall. The federal deficit hit $1.4 trillion over the first 9 months of this fiscal year, starting last October, according to a new Congressional Budget Office report. $35 billion more than the same period last year and now running ahead of last year's pace. The Treasury is borrowing roughly $155 billion a month, or about $39 billion a week. Revenues rose 4%, but outlays climbed 3% to $5.5 trillion. Interest on the public debt jumped 13% to $857 billion, or nearly $24 billion a week, driven by a larger debt load and higher long-term interest rates. That interest bill now outpaces combined spending for seven federal agencies, including defense, homeland security, and education. Social Security, Medicare, and Medicaid spending together rose $169 billion, fueled by rising enrollment and benefit costs. Customs duty revenue swung sharply as well. Tariff refunds tied to a February Supreme Court ruling cut deeply into collections in May and June, with refunds actually exceeding new customs revenue in June. Grand Canyon National Park rangers are still seeking the public's help identifying a tourist who damaged a tribal artifact last month while trying to photograph it. Gabriel Pietrazio reports.
2: According to witnesses, a white man believed to be in his 60s or 70s fell while standing atop furniture inside the Desert View Watchtower. Staff rendered first aid to the visitor, who left before law enforcement was dispatched. The colorful hand-carved wooden crown worn during butterfly dance ceremonies was fashioned years ago by the late Fred Cabote.
3: If people have heard of one Hopi artist, it'll be Fred Cabote.
2: Kelly Hayes Gilpin is with the Museum of Northern Arizona. Cabote worked alongside architect Mary Coulter to depict Kiva murals inside the South Rim Watchtower.
4: I remember one of the stories.
2: That's one of his granddaughters, Meg Cabote.
4: There was like a certain color of blue. He kept having to go up and down the ladder and it still wasn't the right color. And he finally slashed open the whole tube of paint. Just kind of a Renaissance man.
2: The damaged headdress is being evaluated to see whether repairs can be made.
4: It's hard to see people not caring about beautiful pieces of artwork or artifacts or things that are very sacred and special and just kind of being dumb tourists.
2: For National Native News, I'm Gabriel Pietrazio.
1: California Governor Gavin Newsom broke his silence this week on claims that he and his wife are under criminal investigation by the Justice Department, an inquiry he calls politically motivated by President Trump. Speaking before starting a national campaign swing through Nevada and the South, Newsom said he'd had enough of staying quiet.
5: I mean, this is purely political. You've seen some of the reporting. I'm not sure. Maybe you guys have reported it as well. People have stated pretty clearly that they were directed to find something. Just directed. Find something.
1: He first raised the investigation in a June social media video, saying associates and family members had been visited by federal agents.
5: The abuse was overwhelming. Poor and innocent people getting knocks on the door first thing in the morning, having to hire private attorneys, lives and reputation at risk.

0: For no other reason, they want to take me out. Going after my wife. Doesn't have the gut. He's tried. He reported that. Couldn't figure out how to get me.
1: The Associated Press previously reported that a source familiar with the matter denies Newsom himself is under investigation, but said multiple federal probes do involve people close to him, including one tied to his wife's taxes. The U.S. Attorney's Office declined to comment. Newsom heads to Las Vegas Tuesday to campaign for a Nevada Attorney General candidate. Oakland has a new permanent police chief, and this time both civil rights attorneys and the police union are applauding the pick. Mayor Barbara Lee made the announcement at City Hall yesterday, naming interim chief James Beer as the head of the Oakland Police Department. KPFA's Annetta Felix has the details.
2: It is my great honor to appoint interim police chief James Beer as the next chief of the Oakland Police Department. Chief Beer, congratulations, and join me.
3: That's Oakland Mayor Barbara Lee announcing the selection of James Beer as the new head of the Oakland Police Department. Oakland's police department has spent more than two decades under federal oversight, the longest of any police department in U.S. history. That oversight dates back to a 2003 settlement stemming from the so-called Riders scandal, in which a group of rogue officers were accused of planting evidence, beating suspects, and filing false police reports in West Oakland. A judge is set to hold a hearing later this year on whether to finally end it. Mayor Lee said she personally interviewed candidates asking about their plans to police Oakland and rebuild community trust.
2: I asked every finalist not only what they had accomplished, but how they would sustain constitutional policing, strengthen civilian oversight, recruit and retain outstanding qualified and dedicated officers, manage public resources responsibly, strengthen community engagement, and ensure that every single neighborhood receives the same commitment to safety and service.
3: Ultimately, Mayor Lee said she chose Beer for these reasons.
2: He embraces meaningful civilian oversight and constitutional policing and understands that both are important. He understands accountability and the requirement to strengthen public confidence. He values collaboration with neighborhoods, businesses, faith leaders, and violence prevention partners. And yes, he is prepared to lead on day one. And so as a husband and as a father, as an Oakland resident and a public servant, he brings both professional experience and a personal commitment to our city's future.
3: Beer has served with the Oakland Police Department for more than 27 years and for months now has been serving as interim chief. The announcement makes him the 12th permanent police chief in Oakland. Beer, who grew up and lives in Oakland, said the appointment was humbling.
4: I can't believe I've been given this honor to continue serving this great city. This is truly the diamond of the Bay Area, and we need to make this diamond shine and show everyone else in the world what Oakland really is, the greatest community. We have the amazing culture. We have resilience like no one else has ever had. We have the biggest diversity, which is our strength, and it shows the example of what truly Oakland's all about. I love the city. I love the community. This is where we've raised our family. This is truly what I love. And for me to continue to serve here is not just a great honor, but very humbling.
3: Longtime civil rights attorney James Burris, who's helped monitor the department reforms for years, says having an insider like Beer in place is critical heading into the hearing. Reporting for KPFA Radio, I'm Annetta Felix.
1: A federal judge is letting California's ban on certain Glock-style pistols stay in place, rejecting the Justice Department's bid to block it. Judge Monica Ramirez Almadani said the law bars dealers from selling semi-automatic pistols that can be converted into machine guns. The DOJ argued a federal civil rights statute originally passed under the Rodney King beating gives it authority to challenge the state law. But the judge said no court has ever ruled that way, and California's law is, quote, not a law enforcement policy, but legislation restricting private conduct. She also rejected the government's claim it would face immediate harm without an injunction, noting the law doesn't ban possessing the weapons, only dealer sales, and includes several exceptions. The Department of Justice has raised the same legal theory in similar gun law challenges in Virginia, Colorado, and Washington, D.C. Bay Area weather this evening, mostly clear before becoming partly cloudy, lows in the mid-50s. Mostly cloudy tomorrow morning, then becoming partly cloudy, highs in the 70s to lower 80s. In the Central Valley, clear tonight with lows in the high 60s. Tomorrow, hot with increasing clouds, highs around 100. In Los Angeles tonight, increasing clouds with lows in the mid-60s. Cloudy with patchy fog through mid-morning tomorrow before gradually clearing with highs in the mid-80s. That's it for the news tonight. I'm Scott Baba. Good evening.

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3: Domingo's Cat, a Brazilian folktale by Elsie Spicer Eales. This is a LibriVox recording. All LibriVox recordings are in the public domain. 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Recording by Anna. Once upon a time, there was a man who was very poor. He was so poor that he had to sell one thing after another to get food to keep from starving. After a while, there was nothing left, except a cat. He was very fond of his cat, and he said, "Oh, cat, let come what will, I will never part with you. I would rather starve." The cat replied, "Oh, good Master Domingo, rest in peace. You will never starve as long as you have me. I'm going out into the world to make a fortune for us both." The cat went into the jungle and dug and dug. Every time he dug, he turned up silver pieces. The cat took a number of these home to his master so that he could purchase food. The rest of the pieces of silver the cat carried to the king. The next day, the cat dug up pieces of gold and carried them to the king. The next day, he carried pieces of diamonds.
4: "Where do you get these rich gifts? Who is sending me such wonderful presents?" asked the king.
3: The cat replied, "It is my master, Domingo." Now the king had a beautiful daughter. He thought that this man Domingo must be the richest man in the whole kingdom. He decided that his daughter should marry him at once. He made arrangements for the wedding through the cat.
4: "I haven't any clothes to wear at the wedding," said Domingo when the cat told him that he was to marry the daughter of the king.
3: "Never mind about that. Just leave it to me," replied the cat. The cat went to the king and said, "Oh, king, there has been a terrible fire in the tailor shop where they were making the wedding garments of my master Domingo. The tailor and all of his assistants were burned to death, and the entire outfit of my master Domingo was destroyed. Hasn't your majesty something which you could lend him to wear at the wedding?" The king sent the richest garments which his wardrobe afforded. Domingo was clothed in state, ready for the wedding.
4: "I have no palace to which to take my bride," said Domingo to the cat.
3: "Never mind, I'll see about it at once," replied the cat. The cat went into the forest to the great castle where the giant dwelt. He marched straight up to the big giant and said,
4: "Oh, giant, I wish to borrow your castle from my master Domingo. Will you not be so kind as to lend it to me a little while?"
3: The giant was very much insulted.
4: "No, indeed, I will not lend my castle to you or your master Domingo or anybody else," he shouted in his most terrible voice.
3: "Very well, then," replied the cat. He changed the giant to a piece of bacon in the twinkling of an eye and devoured him on the spot. The palace of the giant was a very wonderful palace. There was one room decked with silver, and one room decked with gold, and one room decked with diamonds. A beautiful river flowed by the garden gate. As Dominguez's bride sailed down the river to the garden gate in the royal barge, they saw the cat sitting in the window, singing. After that, they never saw him again. He disappeared in the jungle and went to make some other poor man rich. Perhaps he'll come your way someday. Who knows? Quem sabe? They say in Brazil. End of Domingo's Cat.
5: A Moral Alphabet by Hilaire Belloc. This is a LibriVox recording. All LibriVox recordings are in the public domain. 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Recorded by Algie Park. A Moral Alphabet by Hilaire Belloc. A for Archibald. A stands for Archibald, who told no lies and got this lovely volume for a prize. The upper school had combed and oiled their hair, and all the parents of the boys were there. In words that ring like thunder through the hall, draw tears from some and loud applause from all, the pedagogue, with pardonable joy, bestows the gift upon the radiant boy. "Except the noblest work produced as yet," says he, "upon the English alphabet. Next term I shall examine you to find if you have read it thoroughly, so mine." And while the boys and parents cheered so loud that out of doors a large and anxious crowd had gathered and was blocking up the street, the admirable child resumed his seat. Moral: learn from this justly irritating youth to brush your hair and teeth and tell the truth. B for Bear. B stands for Bear. When bears are seen approaching in the distance, make up your mind at once between retreat and armed resistance. A gentleman remained to fight. With what result for him? The bear, with ill-concealed delight, devoured him limb by limb. Another person turned and ran. He ran extremely hard. The bear was faster than the man, and beat him by a yard. Moral: decisive action in the hour of need denotes the hero, but does not succeed. C for Cobra. C stands for Cobra. When the cobra bites an Indian judge, the judge spends restless nights. Moral: this creature, though disgusting and appalling, conveys no kind of moral worth recalling. D for Dreadful. The dreadful Dinotherium. He will have to do his best for D. The early world observed with awe his back, indented like a saw. His look was gay, his voice was strong, his tail was neither short nor long, his trunk, or elongated nose, was not so large as some suppose. His teeth, as all the world allows, were graminivorous, like a cow's. He therefore would have wished to pass long peaceful nights upon the grass, but being mad, the brute preferred to roost in branches like a bird. We have good reason to suppose he did so from his claw-like toes. A creature heavier than a whale, you see at once, could hardly fail to suffer badly when he slid and tumbled, as he always did. His fossil, therefore, comes to light all broken up, and serve him right. Moral: if you are born to walk the ground, remain there, do not fool around. E for Egg. E stands for Egg. Moral: the moral of this verse is applicable to the young. Be terse. F for Family. F for a family. Taking a walk in Arcadia Terrace, no doubt. The parents indulge in intelligent talk, while the children they gamble about. At 6:15 they return to their tea, of a kind that would hardly be tempting to me. Though my appetite passes belief, there is jam, ginger beer, buttered toast, marmalade, with a cold leg of mutton and warm lemonade, and a large pigeon pie, very skilfully made to consist almost wholly of beef. Moral: a respectable family taking the air is a subject on which I could dwell. It contains all the morals that ever there were, and it sets an example as well. G for new. G stands for new, whose weapons of defence are long, sharp, curling horns and common sense. To these he adds a name so short and strong that even hardy boors pronounce it wrong. How often on a bright autumnal day the pious people of Pretoria say, "Come, let us hunt the..." Then no more is heard but sounds of strong men struggling with a word. Meanwhile, the distant gnu, with grateful eyes, observes his opportunity and flies. Moral: child, if you have a rummy kind of name, remember to be thankful for the same. H for horseman. H was a horseman who rode to the meet and talked of the pads of the fox as his feet, an error which furnished subscribers with grounds for refusing to make him a master of hounds. He gave way thereupon to so fearful a rage that he sold up his stable and went on the stage, and had all the success that a man could desire in creating the part of the old English squire. Moral: in the learned professions, a person should know the advantage of having two strings to his bow. I for Indian. I, the poor Indian, justly called the poor, he has to eat his dinner off the floor. Moral: the moral these delightful lines afford is, living cheaply is its own reward. J for James. J stands for James, who thought it immaterial to pay his taxes, local or imperial. In vain the mother wept, the wife implored. James only yawned, as though a trifle bored. The tax collector called again, but he was met with persiflage and repartee. When James was hauled before the learned judge, who lectured him, he loudly whispered, "Fudge!" The judge was startled from his usual calm. He struck the desk before him with his palm, and roared in tones to make the boldest quail, "J stands for James. It also stands for jail." And therefore, on a dark and dreadful day, policemen came and took him all away. Moral: the fate of James is typical and shows how little mercy people can expect who will not pay their taxes, saving those to which they conscientiously object. K for Klondike. K for the Klondike, a country of gold, where the winters are often excessively cold, where the lawn every morning is covered with rime, and skating continues for years at a time. Do you think that a climate can conquer the grit of the sons of the West? Not a bit, not a bit. When the weather looks nippy, the bold pioneers put on 2 pairs of stockings and cover their ears, and roam through the drear Hyperborean dales with a vast apparatus of buckets and pails, or wander through wild Hyperborean glades with hoes, hammers, pickaxes, matlocks, and spades. There are some who give rise to exuberant mirth by turning up nothing but bushels of earth, while those who have little cause excellent fun by attempting to pilfer from those who have none. At times the reward they will get for their pains is to strike very tempting auriferous veins, or a shaft being sunk for some miles in the ground, not infrequently nuggets of value are found. They bring us the gold when their labours are ended, and we, after thanking them prettily, spend it. Moral: just you work for humanity. Never you mind if humanity seems to have left you behind. L for lady. L was a lady, advancing in age, who drove in her carriage and six, with a couple of footmen, a coachman, and a page, who were all of them regular bricks. If the coach ran away, or was smashed by a dray, or got into collisions and blocks, the page, with a courtesy rare for his years, would leap to the ground with inspiriting cheers, while a footman allayed her legitimate fears, and a coachman sat tight on his box. At night, as they met round an excellent meal, they would take it in turn to observe, "What a lady indeed! What a presence to feel! What a woman to worship and serve!" But perhaps the most poignant of all their delights was to stand in a rapturous dream when she spoke to them kindly on Saturday nights and said, "They deserved her esteem." Moral. Now observe the reward of these dutiful lives. At the end of their loyal career, they each had a lodge at the end of the drives, and she left them 100 a year. Remember from this to be properly vexed when the newspaper editors say that "the tolerance of society shown in the text is rapidly passing away." M for millionaire. M was a millionaire who sat at table and ate like this as long as he was able. At 12:30 the waiters turned him out. He lived impoverished and died of gout. Moral. Disgusting exhibition. Have a care when, later on, you are a millionaire, to rise from table feeling you could still take something more and not be really ill. N for Ned. N stands for Ned, Maria's younger brother, who, walking one way, chose to gaze the other in Blandford Square, a crowded part of town, two people on a tandem knocked him down, whereat a motor car, with warning shout, ran on top and turned him inside out. The damages that he obtained from these maintained him all his life in cultured ease. Moral. The law protects you. Go your gentle way. The other man has always got to pay. O for Oxford. O stands for Oxford. Hail, salubrious seat of learning, academical retreat, home of my middle age, malarial spot, which people call medieval, though it's not. The marshes in the neighbourhood can vie with Cambridge, but the town itself is dry, and serves to make a kind of fold or pen, wherein to herd a lot of learned men. Were I to write but half of what they know, it would exhaust the space reserved for O. And as my book must not be over big, I turn at once to P, which stands for peak. Moral. Be taught by this to speak with moderation of places where, with decent application, one gets a good sound middle-class education. P for peak. P stands for peak, as I remarked before, a second cousin to the huge wild boar. But pigs are civilized, while huge wild boars live savagely at random out of doors, and in their coarse contempt for dainty foods, subsist on truffles, which they find in woods. Not so the cultivated pig, who feels the need of several courses at his meals, but wrongly thinks it does not matter whether he takes them one by one or all together. Hence, pigs devour, from lack of self-respect, what epicures would certainly reject. Moral. Learn from the pig to take whatever fate or elder persons heap upon your plate. Q for quinine. Q for quinine, which children take with jam and little bits of cake. Moral. How idiotic! Can quinine replace cold baths and sound hygiene? R for reviewer. Ah, the reviewer. In reviewing my book, at which he had barely intended to look, but the very first lines upon A were enough to convince him the verses were excellent stuff, so he wrote without stopping for several days in terms of extreme but well-merited praise. To quote but one passage, "No person," says he, will be really content without purchasing 3, while a parent will send for a dozen or more and strew them about on the nursery floor. The versification might call for some strictures, were it not for its singular wit, while the pictures, though handling of line is a little defective, make up amply in verve what they lack in perspective. Moral, the habit of constantly telling the truth will lend an additional lustre to youth. S for snail. S stands for snail, who, though he be the least, is not an uninstructive horned beast. His eyes are on his horns, and when you shout or tickle them, the horns go in and out. Had Providence seen proper to endow the furious unicorn or sober cow with such a gift, the one would never now appear so commonplace on coats of arms. And what a fortune for our failing farms if circus managers with wealth untold would take the cows for half their weight in gold. Moral. Learn from the snail to take a reproof with patience, and not put out your horns on all occasions. T for tourist. T for the genial tourist who resides in Peckham, where he writes Italian guides. Moral. Learn from his information not to cavil at slight mistakes in books on foreign travel. U is for upas tree. U for the upas tree that casts a blight on those that pull their sister's hair and fight. But oh, the good, they wander undismayed, and as the subtle artist has portrayed, dispend the golden hours at play beneath its shade. A friend of mine, a botanist, believes that good can even browse upon its leaves. I doubt it. Moral. Dear reader, if you chance to catch a sight of upas trees, betake yourself to flight. V for volunteer. V for the unobtrusive volunteer who fills the armies of the world with fear. Moral. Seek with the volunteer to put aside the empty pomp of military pride. W for water beetle. My little victim, let me trouble you to fix your active mind on W. The water beetle here shall teach a sermon far beyond your reach. He flabbergasts the human race by gliding on the water's face with ease, celerity, and grace. But if he ever stopped to think of how he did it, he would sink. Moral? Don't ask questions. X for nothing. No reasonable little child expects a grown-up man to make a rhyme on X. Moral. These verses teach a clever child to find excuse for doing all that he's inclined. Y for youth. Y stands for youth. It would have stood for yak, but that I wrote about him 2 years back. Youth is the pleasant springtime of our day. As Dante so mellifluously says, who always speaks of youth with proper praise, you have not got to youth, but when you do, you'll find what he and I have said is true. Moral. Youth's excellence should teach the modern wit first to be young, and then to boast of it. Z for zebu. Z for this zebu, who, like all zebus, is held divine by scrupulous Hindus. Von Kettner writes zebu, wurst, zebu. I split the difference and use the two. Moral. Idolatry, as you are well aware, is highly reprehensible. But there, we needn't bother. When we get to Z, our interest in the alphabet is dead. End of a moral alphabet by Hilaire Belloc. Recording by Algie Pug, Perth, Western Australia.
6: 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This is a LibriVox recording. All LibriVox recordings are in the public domain. 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Reading by Bellona Times. Prince Hyacinth and the Dear Little Princess by Andrew Lang. For the LibriVox Children's Short Story Collection. Once upon a time there lived a king who was deeply in love with a princess, but she could not marry anyone because she was under an enchantment. So the king set out to seek a fairy, and asked what he could do to win the princess's love. The fairy said to him, "You know that the princess has a great cat, which she is very fond of. Whoever is clever enough to tread on that cat's tail is the man she is destined to marry." The king said to himself that this would not be very difficult, and he left the fairy, determined to grind the cat's tail to powder rather than not tread on it at all. You may imagine that it was not long before he went to see the princess, and Puss, as usual, marched in before him, arching his back. The king took a long step, and quite thought he had the tail under his foot, but the cat turned round so sharply that he only trod on air, and so it went on for 8 days, till the king began to think that this fatal tail must be full of quicksilver. It was never still for a moment. At last, however, he was lucky enough to come upon Puss, fast asleep, and with his tail conveniently spread out. So the king, without losing a moment, set his foot upon it heavily. With one terrific yell, the cat sprang up and instantly changed into a tall man, who, fixing his angry eyes upon the king, said, "You shall marry the princess because you have been able to break the enchantment, but I will have my revenge. You shall have a son, who will never be happy until he finds out that his nose is too long, and if you ever tell anyone what I have just said to you, you shall vanish away instantly, and no one shall ever see you or hear of you again." Though the king was horribly afraid of the enchanter, he could not help laughing at his threat. "Ha! If my son has such a long nose as that," he said to himself, "he must always see it, or feel it, at least, if he is not blind or without hands." But as the enchanter had vanished, he did not waste any more time in thinking, but went to see the princess, who very soon consented to marry him. But after all, they had not been married very long when the king died, and the queen had nothing left to care for but her little son, who was called Hyacinth. The little prince had large blue eyes, the prettiest eyes in the world, and a sweet little mouth, but alas, his nose was so enormous that it covered half his face. The queen was inconsolable when she saw this great nose, but her ladies assured her that it was not really as large as it looked, that it was a Roman nose, and you had only to open any history to see that every hero has a large nose. The queen, who was devoted to her baby, was pleased with what they told her, and when she looked at Hyacinth again, his nose certainly did not seem to her quite so large. The prince was brought up with great care, and as soon as he could speak, they told him all sorts of dreadful stories about people who had short noses. No one was allowed to come near him whose nose did not more or less resemble his own, and the courtiers, to get into favor with the queen, took to pulling their babies' noses several times every day to make them grow long. But do what they would, they were nothing by comparison with the prince's. When he grew sensible, he learned history, and whenever any great prince or beautiful princess was spoken of, his teachers took care to tell him that they had long noses. His room was hung with pictures, all of people with very large noses, and the prince grew up so convinced that a long nose was a great beauty that he would not on any account have had his own a single inch shorter. When his 20th birthday was past, the queen thought it was time that he should be married, so she commanded that the portraits of several princesses should be brought for him to see, and among the others was a picture of the dear little princess. Now she was the daughter of a great king, and would some day possess several kingdoms herself, but Prince Hyacinth had not a thought to spare for anything of that sort, he was so much struck with her beauty. The princess, whom he thought quite charming, had, however, a little saucy nose, which, in her face, was the prettiest thing possible, but it was a cause of great embarrassment to the courtiers, who had got into such a habit of laughing at little noses that they sometimes found themselves laughing at hers before they had time to think. But this did not do at all before the prince, who quite failed to see the joke, and actually banished two of his courtiers, who had dared to mention, disrespectfully, the dear little princess's tiny nose. The others, taking warning from this, learned to think twice before they spoke, and one even went so far as to tell the prince that, though it was quite true that no man could be worth anything unless he had a long nose, still, a woman's beauty was a different thing, and he knew a learned man who understood Greek, and had read in some old manuscripts that the beautiful Cleopatra herself had a tip-tilted nose. The prince made him a splendid present as a reward for this good news, and at once sent ambassadors to ask the dear little princess in marriage. The king, her father, gave his consent, and Prince Hyacinth, who, in his anxiety to see the princess, had gone 3 leagues to meet her, was just advancing to kiss her hand, when, to the horror of all who stood by, the enchanter appeared as suddenly as a flash of lightning, and, snatching up the dear little princess, whirled her away out of their sight. The prince was left quite unconsolable, and declared that nothing should induce him to go back to his kingdom until he had found her again, and refusing to allow any of her courtiers to follow him, he mounted his horse and rode sadly away, letting the animal choose his own path. So it happened that he came presently to a great plain, across which he rode all day long without seeing a single house, and horse and rider were terribly hungry, when, as the night fell, the prince caught sight of a light which seemed to shine from a cavern. He rode up to it, and saw a little old woman, who appeared to be at least 100 years old. She put on her spectacles to look at Prince Hyacinth, but it was quite a long time before she could fix them securely, because her nose was so very short. The prince and the fairy, for that was who she was, had no sooner looked at one another that they went into fits of laughter, and cried at the same moment, "Oh, what a funny nose!" "Not so funny as your own," said Prince Hyacinth to the fairy. "But, madam, I beg you to leave the consideration of our noses, such as they are, and to be good enough to give me something to eat, for I am starving, and so is my poor horse." "With all my heart," said the fairy. "Though your nose is so ridiculous, you are, nevertheless, the son of my best friend. I loved your father as if he had been my brother. Now he had a very handsome nose." "And pray, what does mine lack?" said the prince. "Oh, it doesn't lack anything," replied the fairy. "On the contrary, quite, there is only too much of it. But never mind. One may be a very worthy man, though his nose is too long. I was telling you that I was your father's friend. He often came to see me in the old times, and you must know that I was very pretty in those days. At least, he used to say so. I should like to tell you of a conversation we had the last time I ever saw him." "Indeed," said the prince, "when I have supped, it will give me the greatest pleasure to hear it. But consider, madam, I beg of you, that I have had nothing to eat to-day." "The poor boy is right," said the fairy. "I was forgetting. Come in, then, and I will give you some supper. And while you are eating, I can tell you my story in a very few words, for I don't like endless tales myself. Too long a tongue is worse than too long a nose, and I remember when I was young that I was so much admired for not being a great chatterer. They used to tell the queen, my mother, that it was so, for though you see what I am now, I was the daughter of a great king. Your father, I dare say, got something to eat when he was hungry," interrupted the prince. "Oh, certainly," answered the fairy, "and you also shall have supper directly. I only just wanted to tell you." "But I really cannot listen to anything until I have had something to eat," cried the prince, who was getting quite angry. But then, remembering that he had better be polite, as he much needed the fairy's help, he added, I know that in the pleasure of listening to you I should quite forget my own hunger, but my horse, who cannot hear you, must really be fed." The fairy was very much flattered by this compliment, and said, calling to her servants, "You shall not wait another minute, you are so polite, and in spite of the enormous size of your nose, you are really very agreeable. Plague take the old lady, how she does go on about my nose," said the prince to himself. "One would almost think that mine had taken all the extra length that hers lacks. If I were not so hungry, I would soon have done with this chatterpie, who thinks she talks very little. How stupid people are not to see their own faults! That comes of being a princess. She has been spoiled by flatterers, who have made her believe that she is quite a moderate talker." Meanwhile, the servants were putting the supper on the table, and the prince was much amused to hear the fairy, who asked them a thousand questions simply for the pleasure of hearing herself speak. Especially, he noticed one maid, who, no matter what was being said, always contrived to praise her mistress's wisdom. "Well," he thought, as he ate his supper, "I'm very glad I came here. This just shows me how sensible I have been in never listening to flatterers. People of that sort praise us to our faces, without shame, and hide our faults, or change them into virtues. For my part, I never will be taken in by them. I know my own defects, I hope." Poor Prince Hyacinth, he really believed what he said, and hadn't an idea that the people who had praised his nose were laughing at him, just as the fairy's maid was laughing at her, for the prince had seen her laugh slyly when she could do so without the fairy's noticing her. However, he said nothing, and presently, when his hunger began to be appeased, the fairy said, "My dear prince, might I beg you to move a little more that way, for your nose casts such a shadow that I really cannot see what I have on my plate. Ah, thanks. Now let us speak of your father. When I went to his court he was only a little boy, but that is 40 years ago, and I have been in this desolate place ever since. Tell me what goes on nowadays. Are the ladies as fond of amusement as ever? In my time one saw them at parties, theatres, balls, and promenades, every day. Dear me, what a long nose you have! I cannot get used to it." "Really, madam," said the prince, "I wish you would leave off mentioning my nose. It cannot matter to you what it is like. I am quite satisfied with it, and have no wish to have it shorter. One must take what is given one." "Now you are angry with me, my poor Hyacinth," said the fairy, "and I assure you that I didn't mean to vex you. On the contrary, I wished to do you a service. However, though I really cannot help your nose being a shock to me, I will try not to say anything about it. I will even try to think that you have an ordinary nose. To tell the truth, it would make 3 reasonable ones." The prince, who was no longer hungry, grew so impatient at the fairy's continual remarks about his nose, that at last he threw himself upon his horse and rode hastily away. But wherever he came in his journeyings, he thought the people were mad, for they all talked of his nose, and yet he could not bring himself to admit that it was too long. He had been so used all his life to hear it called handsome. The old fairy, who wished to make him happy, at last hit upon a plan. She shut the dear little princess up in a palace of crystal, and put this palace down where the prince would not fail to find it. His joy at seeing the princess again was extreme, and he set to work with all his might to try to break her prison. But in spite of all his efforts, he failed utterly. In despair, he thought at least that he would try to get near enough to speak to the dear little princess, who, on her part, stretched out her hand that he might kiss it, but turn which way he might, he never could raise it to his lips, for his long nose always prevented it. For the first time he realized how long it really was, and exclaimed, "Well, it must be admitted that my nose is too long." In an instant the crystal prison flew into 1,000 splinters, and the old fairy, taking the dear little princess by the hand, said to the prince, Now, say if you are not very much obliged to me. Much good it was for me to talk to you about your nose. You would never have found out how extraordinary it was if it hadn't hindered you from doing what you wanted to. You see how self-love keeps us from knowing our own defects of mind and body. Our reason tries in vain to show them to us. We refuse to see them till we find them in the way of our interests. Prince Hyacinth, whose nose was now just like anyone's else, did not fail to profit by the lesson he had received. He married the dear little princess, and they lived happily ever after. End of Prince Hyacinth and the Dear Little Princess.
7: 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For more information, or to volunteer, please visit LibriVox.org. Recording by Madeline Rydberg. Old Mother Hubbard and Her Dog. Old Mother Hubbard went to the cupboard to give her poor dog a bone. When she came there, the cupboard was bare, and so the poor dog had none. She went to the tavern for white wine and red. When she came back, the dog stood on his head. She brought him a cake, which she bought at the fair. When she came back, the dog sat in a chair. She went to the baker's to buy him some bread, but when she came back, poor doggie was dead. She went to the undertaker's to buy him a coffin. When she came back, the dog was laughing. She took a clean dish to get him some tripe. When she came back, he was smoking his pipe. She went to the tailor's to buy him a coat. When she came back, he was riding a goat. She went to the fruiterer's to buy him some fruit. When she came back, he was playing the flute. She went to the barber's to buy him a wig. When she came back, he was dancing a jig. She went to the cobbler's to buy him some shoes. When she came back, he was reading the news. She went to the hatter's to buy him a hat. When she came back, he was feeding her cat. She went to the seamstress to buy him some linen. When she came back, the dog was spinning. She went to the hoser's to buy him some hose. When she came back, he was dressed in his clothes. The dame made a curtsy. The dog made a bow. The dame said, "Your servant." The dog said, "Bow wow." End of Uncle Frank's Series, Old Mother Hubbard, by McLaughlin Brothers Publishing.
8: The Goblin's Christmas by Elizabeth Anderson. This is a LibriVox recording. All LibriVox recordings are in the public domain. 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Read by Aubrey Kirkham. The Goblin's Christmas. Once upon a time, I visited Fairyland and spent a day in Goblin Town. The people there are very much like ourselves, only they are very, very small and roguish. They play pranks on one another and have great fun. They are good-natured and jolly and rarely get angry. But if one does get angry, he quickly recovers his good nature and joins again in the sport. If a goblin should continue angry, he would take on some visible form. Perhaps he would become a toad or a squirrel or some other little animal and would have to live here on the earth plane forevermore. But if he keeps good-natured, he can come here and have his fun and not be seen by anyone except a seer or a very wise person. The goblins are gracious to the wise people now, but they were not always so. A long, long time ago, on a Christmas Eve, the fairy folk were having great sport. all the little people of the unseen world had gathered together in the Earth Realm. There were brownies and gnomes and elves. Even some little cherubs had joined them. They were having a wild dance and a gay time when who should appear but Kris Kringle. Now the fairies did not know that he was a magician or seer, and so they tried to make sport of him. But Kris, by his wonderful magic, changed them into the most beautiful toys. They became straight little jumping jacks and dolls in bright dresses, and the dearest little rabbit with white, soft fur. And somewhere in the bottom of the sleigh, one was turned into a cute little teddy bear. Then old Kris tucked all these toys into his roomy sleigh and shook the reins of his waiting steed. "Go on," he said, "for I've many, many a chimney to reach tonight." Now this is the tale of the Goblins' Christmas that the moonbeams told, as they heard it from the Fairy Queen, who declares that every word of it is perfectly true. The big bright moon hung high and round in a densely darkened sky. The tall pines swayed and mocked and groaned. The mountains grew so high that the man in the moon came out and said, "Ho, spooks, for a merry dance! The winds blow hard, the caverns roar, while o'er the earth they prance." A witch and a goblin led the sprites, out from the sky they sprung, and down the milky way they slid, and over a chasm swung. The streams around ran witch's broth, the fumes were strong and rank. These elfish creatures all were wroth, while of the stuff they drank. The cunning moon looked on and laughed, with a shrill and sneering jibe. Her soul grew fat to see them chaffed, this mad and elfish tribe. The big black cauldron boiled so high with food for these queer mites that it lit the world throughout the sky, and down came all the sprites. Their mad career upset a star as through the air they flew. It cringed in fear and shot afar and fell where no one knew. Orion's sword was broken bits, Corona's crown was gone, Capella seemed to lose her wits while all so longed for dawn. Then from the night there came a sound of sleigh bells ringing sweet. Out of the chaos came a man, Kris Kringle, for his Christmas treat. "Ho, Kris," they cried, "we'll have some fun. We'll bind the old man down. We'll tie him up and toss him o'er into our goblin town." They climbed the sleigh with shout and din to bind his hands and feet. 100 strong they clambered in, our good old Kris to meet. He sat quite still with twinkling eyes, then seized his magic wand. He raised it up and waved it round. Stilled was this chattering band. Stiffly stark and still they stood, clad in elfish clothes. Some were wax and some were wood. One had crushed his nose. "Playthings rare," he said and smiled, "for children rich and poor. Some I'll leave the crippled child, and some at the orphan's door." He shook his reins and called his steed to bear him swiftly on. Full well it knew its master's need to hurry ere the dawn. From house to house they scampered down, their sleigh bells ringing clear, through chimneys in the sleeping town, good Kris and his reindeer. The windows rattled, the moonbeams tattled, a tale so strange and queer. They told how at night, in dire affright, the moon had hid in fear, that he'd called in sport his elfish court of spooks and witches gay. Each elfin child by glee beguiled brought

0: they say, in a wonderful way, to toys for his Christmas cheer. The big dolls stare with a goblin air, the small ones cringe with fear. While the moonbeams prattle, I hear a rattle of hoofs on the chimney side. Then out on the snow, I gaze below. Hurrah! It's Kris Kringle, I cried. Then sly as a mouse, he entered the house and hung up his treasures so gay. Then out with a dash, he sped like a flash into the night and away. End of The Goblin's Christmas by Elizabeth Anderson. This recording is in the public domain. Read by Aubrey Kirkham.
1: 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This is a LibriVox recording. All LibriVox recordings are in the public domain. 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Reading by Bellona Times. The Foolish Wolf by William Crook for the Children's Literary Collection. A wolf and an ass were great friends, and they spent most of their time playing at an original game of their own. The game was easy enough to learn. You could play it yourselves, and it was this. First, the ass used to run away from the wolf as hard as he could, and the wolf used to follow. And then the wolf would run as hard as he could from the ass, and the ass would follow. One day, as the wolf was running away full tilt from the ass, a boy saw them. "Ha, ha, ha," said the boy, "what a coward that wolf is, to run away from an ass." He thought, you see, that the wolf was afraid of being eaten by the ass. The wolf heard him, and was very angry. He stopped short, and said to the boy, "So you think I am a coward, little boy? You shall rue the word. I'm brave enough to eat you, as you shall find out this very night, for I will come and carry you off from your home." If the wolf was no coward, at least he was a foolish wolf to tell the boy if he meant to carry him off, as I think you will agree with me. The boy went home to tell his mother. "Mother," said he, "a wolf is coming tonight to carry me off." "Oh, never mind if he does," said the boy's mother. "He won't hurt you." The boy did not feel quite so sure about that, for he had seen sharp teeth in the mouth of the wolf, so he chose out a big and sharp stone and put it in his pocket. Why he did not hide, I can't tell you, for he never told me, but my private opinion is he was almost as foolish as the wolf. Well, when night came, the boy's mother went to bed and was soon snoring, but the boy stayed up to wait for the wolf. About 10 o'clock came a knock at the door. "Come in," said the boy. The wolf opened the door and came in, and says he, "Now, boy, you must come along with me." "All right," says the boy. "Mother doesn't mind." I have never been able to understand why his mother did not mind, but perhaps he was a very naughty boy, and she was glad to get rid of him. If he did nothing but pull his sister's hair and put spiders down their necks, he was just as well out of the house, I think. So the boy got on the wolf's back, and the wolf trotted off briskly to his den. Then the wolf thought to himself, "I have had my dinner, and I don't want any boy tonight. Suppose I leave him for tomorrow and go for a spin with my friend the jackass." So he left the boy in his den, and off he went after the jackass. What makes me think more than ever that he was a foolish wolf is that he never even tied the boy's legs together. So when the wolf was gone, the boy went out of the den and climbed up a tree. In an hour or two, back came the wolf, ready for bed. He looked in at the mouth of the den, but no boy. "Where on earth has that boy got to?" said he. "I left him here safe and sound. It never occurred to this wolf that legs can walk and boys can climb trees." He felt very anxious, and as many people do when their wits are puzzled, he opened his mouth wide. The boy saw him standing at the opening of the den with his mouth wide open, so he pulled the sharp stone out of his pocket and threw it in. The boy was a very good shot with a stone, and the stone went straight into the wolf's inside and cut his inside so much that he died. Then the boy climbed down from the tree, and he was at home in time for breakfast. I don't know whether his mother was pleased to see him or not, but there he was, and there he stayed, and if he has not gone away, he is there still. End of The Foolish Wolf by William Crook, as retold by W. H. Drouse.
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0: That's Tara Trudell with Rachel Trudell and Matilda from a release called Fractured Fairy Tales Remixed with What's the Story? And the story right now is you're listening to the Children's Hour. 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Who is with us today?
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0: Well, thank you all so much for being here on the Children's Hour here at the Outpost and out there in listener land. Today on the show, we're starting a series. 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Look for Communication Nation. This is the Gay Lads right here on the Children's Hour. Stick with us. We have a lot to learn.

0: You're listening to The Children's Hour. I'm Katie Stone, and today we're talking about communication. It's easy to overlook such an essential part of our lives. We humans communicate with our words, our technology, and even our bodies. 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Media is an important word in our world. We use it to share ideas and information. There's books, movies, video games, social media, and more. And our minds absorb them all day long, kind of like a meal. That's why some experts call the media we consume our information diet. And just like the food we eat, it's important for us to understand where our media comes from. Media literacy is the ability to do just that. We use it to understand, analyze, and even make our own communication. Media literacy helps us figure out what and who is trustworthy and why we're being shown certain ideas. Sometimes media is meant to help or entertain us. And other times, it spreads ideas that mislead or confuse us. That's called misinformation. And in this episode, we will learn about how to grow our media literacy skills and avoid misinformation. We meet Isha Butch, the Director of Education, Development, and Programs at Common Sense Education.
1: What is media literacy?
2: It is asking questions and being critical about what we see, what we read, what we hear, and what we create. Being a critical thinker is being able to ask questions and think about what is it that I'm seeing? Why might I be seeing it? How can I be creating things in a way that is having a specific purpose? So asking yourself questions and trying to get those answers about the things that you see and create is really what it means to be critical and critical thinker. Media literacy is all about skills that we want to have and that we want to teach everyone so that they are able to be prepared for all of the information that they see or that they might read or that they might create. We are living in a society where we're getting so much media that we are consuming and that we're creating. And so because of that, there's just this need for really understanding how to make sense of all of it. A lot of the information that we get every single day is coming from other sources, not just for information, but also for entertainment. We use media because we just want to be entertained sometimes. Because media is so, so important in our lives, it's just so important that we can make sense of it and that we are not being fooled and that we are not misguided.
0: We can be misguided by misinformation. Misinformation is information that is false or untrue. Some people spread misinformation without knowing it's untrue, while others spread it on purpose to try to deceive and fool people. That is called disinformation.
2: It ultimately ends up impacting us and the decisions we make, but the opinions that we have and the advice that we get from media also impacts other people. It impacts your friends, your community, and the world around you. So we really want to make sure that we're creating our own ideas and opinions off of information that we think is true.
0: Sadly, the spread of untrue information can and has historically led to terrible impacts on people, including discrimination, exclusion, hate, and violence. You've been hearing Isha Butch from Common Sense Media, and we've been learning about media literacy. This is the Children's Hour. We're learning about media literacy. But first, we have breaking news. Well, this is actually good news. This is Ian Carrick right here on the Children's Hour.

It was planned for April 22nd, 4 o'clock in the afternoon. Every kid in the whole world knew exactly what to do. Act normal, just sit there like a bump.

0: That's the Missoula Coyote Choir and Ani DeFranco from Ask the Planet with the Great TV Rebellion. And while people might not be watching TV quite in the same way they were back in 2010 when that song came out, these days kids are just as likely to be watching their tablets and YouTube. My guess is that many of you out in listener land have your own tablets and you watch them quite a lot. But did you know that Steve Jobs, who founded Apple Computer that invented the tablet, never allowed his own children to have tablets? 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

0: Who Decided is Silly Bus right here on the Children's Hour. This episode is all about media literacy and misinformation. This is Communication Nation, Episode 1, Speaking the Truth, Part 2, Misinformation. We've been learning about media literacy from Isha Butch at Common Sense Media. Isha talked about whether or not we're being fooled by the media we consume. The kids' crew have more questions.
1: Why do you think people spread false information?
2: A lot of what people put out on the internet is so that they can earn money, whether it's a company or it's a person, whether it's an influencer. The more viral and the more shareable that things are, the more money people get because there's advertisements that are baked into it. They might actually be getting money for every time someone clicks on their news or their post that they're sharing. So there's a money incentive for people, but it also brings about a really good question about what is the purpose of what someone is sharing. It might be false, but it also might be purposefully false. It could be a joke.
3: How can you look out for and avoid false information?
2: That's a big one. Whether it's a post that someone shares, a text someone tells you about, when you're old enough to be on social media, you're probably seeing a lot of different posts from people that you might know or not even know personally. And it's a lot of information that you're getting. It's really important to ask yourself, who is sending this message? What is their background? Where are they getting the information from? Is there any way for me to be able to double check sources to make sure that what they're sharing is true? And so those are some of the things to kind of ask yourself when you're thinking about whether something's true or not.
4: First of all, I'm doing this research thing in ELA, English Language Arts, and they told us that you have to read multiple sites and you just have to see what everything says and you should avoid .com sites for research. But if you do decide to use those sites, you should look at when it's published and who it was published by and all these steps. And I had 13 sites, although I did use a couple .coms. I know like what YouTube channel I was using, and the guy, he did some research and he puts his sites so I can go back into his sites and I can see where he got his information. And the point of that was that it's good to know that because you will be less fooled by like clicking websites.
2: I love that. And I really love that you even mentioned, you know, being able to figure out who the YouTuber was and that they were able to cite their sources. That person that was creating the YouTube video was very media literate in their decision to like cite their sources, right? So that you could then kind of go back to them. So it's really great that you're able to do that.
0: 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And we're learning about misinformation

1, 2, 3. Cats chase mousies, and doggies chase cats. You can't hold water in a brown paper sack. They don't put diamonds in Cracker Jacks. It's just a matter of fact.

For every action, something reacts. Put in the effort, and you'll get something back. The toughest nut, it can always be cracked. It's just a matter of fact. We can move this mountain horse, I promise you that.

That's Elliot Park right here on the Children's Hour from a release called The Mouth, and Matter of Fact is the name of that tune. Shoeless before that from The Lost Year with the Social Media song. 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This is Episode 1, Speaking the Truth, Media Literacy and Misinformation. Stick with us. This is the Children's Hour. And this is Aaron Nigel Smith and Red Yarn from Smith and Yarn.

0: Turn Off Your Phone is Ian Bodie and Kathleen Martin. And you're listening to the Children's Hour. 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
0: 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Today on the show, we are learning about communication. This episode is our series, Communication Nation, Episode 1, Speaking the Truth, Media Literacy and Misinformation. 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We're going to get back with Isha Butch from Common Sense Media. But first, this is Jumpin' Jamie from Never Mind the Blocks. Here's Jumpin' Jamie right here on the Children's Hour.
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1: This is Communication Nation, Episode 1, Speaking the Truth, Part 3, Bias. We're learning about media literacy from Isha Butch at Common Sense Media. So far, we've learned some of the basics of media literacy and about looking for sources to avoid misinformation. But how can we tell if our media is biased? And where can we turn for trustworthy information?
2: How can we distinguish bias online?
3: It really goes back to a little bit maybe understanding who the author of that content is. I mean, there's different ways of thinking about it. There's news sources, and you can oftentimes see by the way in which news, even news companies, can have some bias in the way that they're reporting news. I think it's probably important to just assume that everyone does have bias. And unless you're looking at a very specific factual research piece that has been conducted, oftentimes there is some version of bias because we all as human beings have some bias in us. Being aware of that can allow you to seek out information and understanding of things without just solely going down one particular track, and exploring other perspectives is like a really, really key and helpful media literacy skill to have as well.
1: Imagine that there's two newspapers in a pretend town called Sunnyville, and they're reporting on the opening of a new playground. The first newspaper, the Sunny Times, celebrates the playground as a wonderful addition to the community, highlighting the joyful reactions of the children and the parents. They focus on the colorful slides and the modern safety features, and they suggest that this is a perfect place for family fun, and they praise the town council for their efforts. On the other hand, Sunnyville Voice, another paper in the town, takes a critical stance. Their story raises concerns about the cost of the new playground, questioning whether the money could have been better spent on other community needs like improving schools or roads. They also mention something about local shop owners who are unhappy because the new playground took away parking spaces and made it harder for their customers to visit their stores. Both newspapers are talking about the same new playground, but they each present the story in a way that reflects differing viewpoints. Is that one way we can think of bias too?
3: Absolutely. I think a lot of, even with news agencies and news companies, there's just opinion pieces that are a key part of what they are putting out. And so oftentimes, that's another piece you'll see. Oftentimes, there is a little bit of opinion that gets intermixed with factual information, but really important to be able to decipher and determine what is this fact, is this opinion, and is there a difference between the two?
2: What are some websites we know that we can trust?
3: I think it's important to look to news sites, like popular news sites, I think are really great places to start. And there's a lot of groups that verify news articles as well and kind of do the fact checking behind them. And so I would look at popular and common news sources, knowing that they also have political lean one way or the other, but thinking about the .orgs and the .edus and universities often have a lot of really good information and credible sources when you're looking for research are really great places to start.
2: And like .govs?
3: .govs as well, yes.
1: Sometimes there can be .orgs. You have to be a little careful.
3: Common Sense often will have like curated lists of reliable and trustworthy news sources that have been vetted by our teams to really think about what is generally the most reliable and credible sources. And so those are really great lists to go off of.
1: You can find lots of information about what's safe and what's good for kids at commonsense.org. They also have media literacy curriculum as part of their digital citizenship program, and that is available for children ages kindergarten all the way through high school. This is Nick Bayard right here on the Children's Hour, where we're learning about media literacy and misinformation.

Well, there are a whole lot of things that you can find spending time on the internet. You can research whales and monkey tails and the best toys for your pets. Google the time in Sydney, Australia. Maybe some of your friends emailed you, but you certainly can't learn it all on the internet. If you spend a sunny afternoon online, you just might learn some facts about the way a rocket flies through the air or the shape of different animal tracks. You can even click on your dictionary, find the meaning of the word discretionary, but you most definitely can't learn it all on the internet.

If you ask Google a simple question, you'll get 15 billion answers. You might hear what the president thinks about war or a song about a tiny dancer. You stare at that computer screen all day long, most of the answers you see will be wrong. Which is why I am absolutely, positively, and irrevocably sure that we must step away from our computers every once in a while.

That's Animal Farm right here on the Children's Hour from a release called We Are One with Screen Time. 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Episode one is Speaking the Truth, Media Literacy and Misinformation. 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Look for Communication Nation. In today's episode, we learned a lot of important words like critical thinking, which is asking questions to think carefully about whether something is true or that makes sense before we believe it. Media consumption. How much and what types of media do you use? Do you see, do you hear, read, and think about? We also learned about misinformation. That's false or incorrect information that is spread by people. When it's spread intentionally, it's known as disinformation. In our current election season in the United States, we're already seeing examples of disinformation in videos where certain political candidates have been misrepresented using AI. 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We're going to go out with one that will hopefully remind you what's really most important. 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We'll catch you next time. This is the Voodoo Cats.

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0: Today's show was written and produced by me, Katie Stone, with Christina Stella. We had production help from Mackenzie Gronke, Sarah Gabrielli, and Daniel Lentz. 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
7: I'm Rick Smith, and this is Labor History in Two. On this day in labor history, the year was 1937. The little steel strike was beginning to collapse. Strikers in Massillon, Ohio had gathered that Sunday night at union headquarters across from Republic Steel's Massillon Works. As Ahmed White describes in his book, The Last Great Strike, the union had organized weekly festivities on Sunday nights, including food, live music, and dancing. For weeks, the Law and Order League had repeatedly demanded special police be deputized and armed to crush the strike. By early July, Ohio National Guardsmen ensured the forcible reopening of the mill. One self-appointed special deputy leader, Major Curley, decided tonight would be the night he was going to, quote, clean out that goddamned hall. He provocatively positioned his deputies in front of Union headquarters. First, he ordered his deputies to fire on picketers attempting to block the gate at shift change. When strikers hurled bottles and rocks in response, the deputies unleashed massive rounds of gunfire and tear gas for more than half an hour. Guardsmen, railroad, and company police joined in the anti-SWAC siege. Two strikers were dead. Nick Valdos was shot in the hip as he attempted to aid wounded strikers. Fulgencio Calzera was shot in the back of the head in front of Union headquarters. Another seven strikers were shot and seriously wounded. At least four more were hospitalized with injuries. Police forces ransacked the hall, seizing union records and membership lists. They continued their rampage through the neighborhood, ransacking homes and arresting anyone suspected of having ties to the union. As many as 165 were arrested and held for several days. As White notes, the NLRB and the La Follette Commission both concluded that blame for the evening's violence lay with Republic.
8: Labor History in Two.

0: Hello, ahlan wa sahlan, and welcome to another episode of Arab Voices, a syndicated radio talk show that airs on dozens of radio stations in the US and Europe since 2002. This is Saeed, executive producer and host of Arab Voices. During this episode of Arab Voices, episode number 1225, I will have three segments. First, we will listen to the Electronic Intifada newscast, a summary of the latest developments in occupied Palestine and Lebanon, including the ongoing Israeli genocide in the Gaza Strip and the ongoing war crimes and atrocities committed by apartheid Israel and its colonizers in the West Bank. During the second and third segments, we will talk about Dr. Hossam Abu Safiya, a prominent Palestinian pediatrician and the director of Gaza's Kamal Adwan Hospital, who was kidnapped by apartheid Israel in December 2024 and has been held by Israel since then without any charges, and is facing an imminent threat to his life due to torture and other ill treatment and denial of adequate medical care while in Israeli detention. I will air a segment from Democracy Now! In which Amy Goodman and Juan Gonzalez interview Tirza Leibowitz, the Deputy Director of Physicians for Human Rights Israel, about Dr. Hossam Abu Safiya's case and the efforts to secure his release, and Dr. Thair Ahmed, a Chicago-based emergency room physician and former colleague of Dr. Hossam Abu Safiya, who volunteered as a medical practitioner in Gaza in 2024. After that, I will air an op-ed from Middle East Eye by Dr. James Smith, a lecturer in humanitarian policy and practice at University College London, and an emergency physician who volunteered in Gaza in 2023 and 2024, calling for the immediate release of Dr. Hossam Abu Safiya and recounting Dr. Abu Safiya's devotion to his patients. Let's begin with the Electronic Intifada newscast, a summary of the latest developments in occupied Palestine and Lebanon, presented by Noura Burrows-Friedman, Associate Editor at the Electronic Intifada.
1: This is the Electronic Intifada newscast. I'm Noura Burrows-Friedman, Associate Editor at the Electronic Intifada. It's day 1007 of Israel's genocide in Gaza. Here's a brief summary of some of the latest developments this week in Palestine and Lebanon. In Gaza, Israel has hunted, targeted, and killed children playing, children collecting water, children in the streets, and children and their families in displacement tent shelters, as well as an aid worker and an elderly man who organized screenings of World Cup games. At least 9 Palestinians were killed in Israeli attacks in Gaza City and Khan Yunis on Wednesday. Israeli soldiers shot and killed a 6-year-old child. According to local reports, the child, Abdurrahman Rafiq Badwan, was playing on the rubble of his family's destroyed home in the Zaytun neighborhood of Gaza City and was shot by Israeli army gunfire. Journalist Nahed Hajjaj filmed Abdurrahman's father mourning over him in the hospital, grieving and kissing his small face. An Israeli strike on a car in the western part of Gaza City killed another person, Khalil Jamal Manna, and wounded at least 2 others. Reporter Ibrahim Said recorded footage of the aftermath of the drone strike as crowds of people tried to rescue the wounded. A woman he talks to says that she witnessed shrapnel raining down on people in the street, including a 9-year-old girl who was covered in shattered glass. She says, quote, "For 8 months, no one has batted an eye," referring to Israel's ongoing and unabated slaughter of Palestinians under the guise of a fraudulent ceasefire. Also on Wednesday, 4 Palestinians, including a 10-year-old child, were killed by an Israeli attack on tents sheltering displaced families in the Saada camp south of Khan Yunis, according to the Wafa news agency. Israeli forces fired on an aid worker in southern Gaza, according to the Anadolu news agency. A medical source told Anadolu that Ahmed Nasser Islim was shot in the head while waiting for his truck to be loaded with humanitarian aid. In the port area of Gaza City, Israeli gunboats shot and injured a woman, according to the civil defense. Israeli artillery also shelled eastern and southern areas of the Burej refugee camp in central Gaza, and Israeli military vehicles opened fire toward displacement shelters in the Mawasi area north of Rafah. Anadolu reported. An 8-year-old child, Fadi Alderi, died Wednesday of wounds he sustained from an Israeli drone strike on a civilian vehicle in Gaza City the day before. According to medical sources at Al-Shifa Hospital, Israel targeted the car on Tuesday evening and killed 3 Palestinians, including Fadi's 10-year-old brother, Hamza. Also killed in the attack on the car was Mohammed Fawaz Al-Wahidi, the director of public relations for the Egyptian Committee in Gaza, who helped organize public screenings of World Cup matches for displaced families. Israel killed him about an hour before the Egypt-Argentina game. Middle East Eye reported that Wahidi also served as the director of the Office of Mukhtars and Community Elders at the committee's Gaza City headquarters. He had been attending a neighborhood reconciliation meeting just before the strike hit the vehicle he was in near the governorate building, according to a spokesperson for the Egyptian Relief Committee. The spokesperson described him as a respected social figure in community reconciliation, known for his tireless efforts to resolve disputes and serve his people. At least 3 other Palestinians were killed in attacks on Tuesday in Khan Yunis, where sources at the Nasser Medical Complex said 1 person was killed and 9 others were wounded after Israeli forces opened fire on the Mawasi displacement area. And another person was killed and 3 others were wounded in an Israeli drone strike in central Khan Yunis. A separate Israeli drone strike killed a Palestinian man, Mohammed Abu Taima, and wounded 5 others, including 4 children, in an attack east of Mawasi, according to the Anadolu news agency. Israeli forces shot and wounded at least 5 Palestinians in a drone strike northwest of Rafah. Earlier in the day, a Palestinian man, Imran Yunus Abu Jarad, was killed and several people were injured when an Israeli drone struck a tent sheltering displaced people near the port of Gaza City. Israeli naval forces detained 7 fishers after intercepting their boats off the central Gaza coast on Tuesday, according to the Union of Fishermen's Committees. On Monday, July 6th, at least 5 Palestinians were killed and more than 24 were injured in Israeli strikes across Gaza. 2 people were killed in an Israeli attack on a displacement tent shelter in the Mawasi area of Khan Yunis. And 2 cars were targeted and bombed by Israeli forces in separate strikes nearby. 3 fishers were injured when an Israeli drone dropped grenades on their boat off the northern coast, and Israel bombed a home in the Tal al-Hawa neighborhood of Gaza City, killing a man and his wife and injuring 6 others. Al Jazeera and local news sources reported that Israeli forces bombed a group of Palestinians at a water desalination station in eastern Gaza City on Sunday, killing 2 people, Ahmed Yahya al-Batch and Jawhar al-Balawi. Israel killed at least 2 Palestinians on Saturday, according to local reports. Drop Site News said that Hudayfa Hussein al-Hawajri was killed and 4 others were wounded in an Israeli strike on a gathering of people west of the Jabalia camp in northern Gaza. And a man, Mohammed Najib Ashour, was killed and others were wounded in an earlier drone strike on a group of people southeast of Gaza City. Volunteer paramedic and reporter Mohammed Abulwai filmed paramedics attending to a seriously wounded man in the back of an ambulance, helping the man say his last prayers. Abulwai then turns the camera around and says, quote, "This is the daily scene in the Gaza Strip. Every day, bombings and massacres. I swear to God, we're exhausted, people. We're exhausted. The world, humanity, do something. We're exhausted." Gaza's civil defense reported on Friday, July 3rd, that an Israeli quadcopter drone targeted 2 children who were filling jugs of water in Gaza City, killing 1 child and wounding the other. A 27-year-old man, Uday Hussein Al-Luh, was killed in an Israeli drone strike east of Deir al-Balah in central Gaza, also on Friday. The United Nations warned this week that Palestinian families are continuing to be displaced in areas along the so-called Yellow Line in Gaza, as Israeli troop advancement is steadily shrinking the area that families can still stay in. The UN said that just this week, at least 9 families were displaced from a site in southern Gaza, with some saying they fled advancing tanks. Shooting and injuries were also reported nearby. During nearly 3 years of genocide and the seizure and occupation of more than 60% of Gaza's landscape, Israel has turned Gaza into a death camp, denser than Srebrenica, according to Euromed Human Rights Monitor. Geographically and demographically, the rights group warns, quote, Gaza is now limited to an area about 15% smaller than Srebrenica, but with a population over 50 times larger and a density roughly 60 times higher, all amidst rubble, waste, and a severe lack of basic living conditions. Israel is legitimizing and enforcing a systematic pattern of geographic siege on Gaza, extending beyond a comprehensive blockade to include forcible internal confinement, Euromed adds. They say this traps Palestinians within a small, devastated area under conditions more severe and crowded than those in the Srebrenica enclave before its fall in 1995, when genocide occurred. The Srebrenica genocide serves as a clear historical warning about the deadly impact of besieging civilians and depriving them of protection and essentials for life, particularly when these actions are part of systematic behavior that is a core component of ongoing genocide, as seen in Gaza. Euromed says that on the eve of Srebrenica's fall in 1995, nearly 40,000 people were besieged within roughly 150 square kilometers. Meanwhile, the remaining habitable area of Gaza has shrunk to just about 128 square kilometers, with far more people trapped and besieged inside. Recent news about the Israeli government's plans to lure Palestinians into concentration camps in the southern ruins of Rafah, Euromed says, are systematic and dehumanizing coercive measures, quote, deliberately designed to force residents into a stark choice, either face physical extermination or be forced out of their homeland. This is not a voluntary decision, but a compulsory condition for survival, highlighting the Gaza Strip situation as a well-documented example of mass deportation and forcible transfer in modern legal history. All states must implement prompt and effective punitive actions against Israel instead of merely issuing condemnation statements or broad calls, Euromed states. They add, quote, this includes applying diplomatic, economic, and military sanctions, suspending any agreements, privileges, or cooperation that enable ongoing crimes or provide political cover, enforcing a comprehensive embargo on the supply, transfer, purchase, or import of weapons, munitions, equipment, and military and security technology, freezing the assets of involved Israeli officials, and imposing travel bans on them. Maintaining normal relations with a state that commits genocide and forced displacement, or providing it with weapons, political and economic support, can be seen as contributing to the ongoing unlawful situation. This may also violate states' obligations to prevent and stop the crime and to avoid aiding or assisting in its commission. Dr. Hussam Abu Safiya's condition inside an Israeli torture prison is worsening, according to his lawyers. The pediatrician and director of the Kamal Adwan Hospital in Beit Lahia was abducted by Israeli soldiers in December 2024 and has remained in Israeli administrative detention ever since, without charge or trial, and recently in solitary confinement. He has endured physical and psychological torture and abuse ever since his abduction and detention. Dr. Abu Safiya's attorney, Nasser Oda, along with Physicians for Human Rights Israel, PHRI, said on July 4th that Dr. Abu Safiya was brought to a meeting with Oda on July 2nd. He was shackled by his hands and feet and accompanied by masked prison guards. He displayed fresh, severe injuries to his head, around his eyes, and on his ears and neck, to the extent that his lawyer initially struggled to recognize him, PHRI stated. During the visit, Dr. Abu Safiya experienced difficulty breathing and speaking continuously. He appeared extremely weak, struggled to sit upright without falling, and on several occasions seemed on the verge of losing consciousness. His attorney noted that he appeared frightened, exhibited severe psychological distress, and was reluctant to speak freely due to fear of being targeted. Based on these observations, Oda concluded that Dr. Abu Safiya's life is in immediate danger. Dr. Abu Safiya reported to his attorney that shortly after his Supreme Court appeal hearing, which took place last month, while he was held in solitary confinement at Ganot Prison, four or five prison guards entered his cell and assaulted him with a hammer and batons, inflicting injuries across his body. He further said that since his transfer to the Rakafet facility on June 24th, he's been subjected to daily beatings, resulting in several instances of loss of consciousness, but without receiving appropriate medical treatment. He expressed grave fear for his life, stating, quote, "This is the last time you will see me. They brought me here to kill me. I don't see myself surviving. This is the end." Nasser Oda and PHRI appealed to Israel's attorney general, demanding his transfer, an independent medical examination, and an urgent judicial visit. Israel's high court had earlier ruled that the state must submit its response to a petition filed by PHRI seeking the release of Abu Safiya and 13 other Palestinian doctors from Gaza who are being held in administrative detention. On Wednesday, July 8th, PHRI said that in response, the state claims that Dr. Abu Safiya has been examined by medical personnel several times since being transferred to the underground Rakafet detention facility. However, PHRI says the state does not explain why those examinations were necessary, what their findings were, or how they are consistent with its claim that his life is not in danger. The response also does not address the serious allegations detailed in the sworn affidavit of Dr. Abu Safiya's lawyer, including severe injuries, repeated loss of consciousness, and a serious concern for his life. At the same time, the state asked the court to dismiss, without a hearing, the petition by Physicians for Human Rights Israel seeking the release of the doctors from Gaza who are being held in Israel without charge. Furthermore, Euromed Human Rights Monitor said this week that it received credible reports that Dr. Marwan Al-Hams is enduring repeated torture and abuse at an Israeli interrogation center. His health is also deteriorating significantly, and he had a severe heart attack, prompting serious concerns for his life. On July 21, 2025, Al-Hams was kidnapped in the Mawasi area of Rafah by an armed group dressed in civilian clothes. They opened fire, wounding him in the leg and caused the death of photojournalist Tamer Al-Zanin. Two others were injured, one a journalist and the other a Ministry of Health employee. It was later revealed that Al-Hams was held at an Israeli interrogation center, Euromed says. The manner in which Al-Hams was abducted, followed by his continued detention in an Israeli interrogation center without a clear legal basis, being declared or basic defense guarantees being provided, including informing him of the reasons for his detention, enabling genuine contact with his lawyer, and subjecting his case to effective judicial review, strips his detention of legal legitimacy and renders it arbitrary, the group explains. Withholding detailed information about his legal status, detention conditions, and health, as well as denying him proper communication with his lawyer and family, increases the risk to his life and safety, especially considering reports of his worsening health and exposure to torture. Both Hossam Abu Safiya and Marwan Al-Hams are subjected to a consistent pattern of targeting Palestinian medical personnel in Gaza. This includes killings, arbitrary arrests, enforced disappearances, torture, ill treatment, and denial of medical care, Euromed stated. Turning to the occupied West Bank, Israeli soldiers blocked a Palestinian family from crossing a checkpoint west of Ramallah on July 5th, leading to the preventable death of a four-month-old baby, Ahmad Marouf Zaid, who had a critical medical condition. A Palestinian ambulance was waiting for the baby on the other side of the checkpoint in order to transfer him to a nearby hospital. Leila Ghanem, the governor of Ramallah and El Bire, said Israeli soldiers fired tear gas to stop Palestinians trying to pass through the checkpoint at the entrance to the village of Deir Amar, Al Jazeera reported. Ghanem added that what happened to Ahmed, the family's only son, was a stain on the conscience of humanity and part of an Israeli policy that aims to obstruct Palestinians' freedom of movement and access to health care, in violation of fundamental rights. That same day, Israeli forces shot dead a 16-year-old boy in the Qalandia refugee camp near Ramallah, according to the Palestinian Ministry of Health. Walid Abu Sneina was on the roof of a house when he was shot in the head by an Israeli sniper. Two other boys, both aged 14, were wounded in the attack on Sunday, both of them shot in the lower limbs. During the same raid into Qalandia, an Israeli border police officer was captured on security video throwing a stun grenade into a car carrying young Palestinians. The footage from Sunday shows an officer approaching the car and shouting at the people inside. After a brief exchange, he reaches for his belt, grabs a stun grenade, and throws it through the open door, which he pushes shut as the driver tries to escape. The officers heard shouting, "Shut your mouth. Who are you talking to like that?" Moments later, the grenade detonates, filling the area with smoke. The two passengers scramble out through the opposite side of the vehicle, and the officer appears to fire his rifle as they duck for cover. The human rights group B'Tselem said that all those who were in the car survived. In the town of Yatta near Hebron or Al-Khalil on July 7th, Israeli forces demolished a 200-square-meter home belonging to a family of nine and another house belonging to a family of five and vandalized and destroyed a water well. Four other homes were demolished by Israeli forces on Tuesday. In the central West Bank, Israeli forces demolished two homes under construction in the village of Shukba, west of Ramallah, after storming the area with military bulldozers, claiming the buildings lacked permits. The Shukba village council head Khalef Qada told the Anadolu news agency that, quote, "Israeli soldiers fired stun grenades at Palestinians during the demolition to keep them away from the site," and that the demolition was the 25th carried out by Israeli forces in the town since the start of the year. Settler attacks on Palestinians have continued to escalate with the full backing and encouragement from Israeli lawmakers. In the early morning hours of July 6th, dozens of Israeli settlers attacked the village of El-Kheir. Journalist Jasper Nathaniel documented the attack, saying that at 1 a.m., quote, "maybe 30 settlers, some with machine guns, invaded the village, trying to push the fence back and plant Israeli flags. Throwing chairs, poles, razor wire. Army arrived to do absolutely nothing." Settlers carried out another pogrom on the village on July 7th. Nathaniel posted photos and said, quote, "really brutal assault on El-Kheir just now. These two guys, among many others, both punched and kicked me repeatedly, assaulted a 78-year-old activist, threw a small woman to the ground. Second guy had a pistol and somebody showed up with a machine gun after. Army showed up when it was over. Settlers told them to detain me, which they did before leaving without a word. A local elderly woman is being rushed to the hospital. We're afraid they're coming back tonight. They are getting more violent every day and will kill somebody soon without intervention from the United States Embassy." In Lebanon, Israeli attacks have not stopped across the south, with drone strikes, bombings, artillery shellings, and the destruction of entire villages being carried out daily, despite the so-called ceasefire. According to the country's health ministry, more than 4,300 people have been killed and more than 12,200 wounded since Israel escalated its attacks on March 2nd. For more on the situation on the ground in Lebanon, our contributor Rokaya Shamsidine filed this report for the Electronic Intifada on Wednesday evening.
2: This is Rokaya Shamsidine reporting for the Electronic Intifada. Despite the highly publicized U.S. brokered framework agreement signed on June 26, Israel continues its systematic campaign of aggression against sovereign Lebanese territory. Over the last several days, the Israeli military has intensified cross-border attacks, laying bare the hollow reality of U.S.-mediated ceasefires that serve only to shield Israeli war crimes while offering zero protection to the people of Lebanon. In the latest wave of attacks, Israeli drone strikes and artillery shelling heavily targeted several towns across southern Lebanon. On July 6, Israeli forces carried out a drone strike on a civilian vehicle near Nabatiya al-Fawa, killing four people instantly. Among them was Esperanza Gandour, a devoted educator and the principal of Yusuf Shamoun Public School. Esperanza had returned to the area simply to check on repairs to her home, following months of forced displacement. Instead, she was targeted alongside her elderly mother, a domestic worker, and their driver as they traveled back from the residence. Further south, the outskirts of Kantara were subjected to intense artillery shelling, while an Israeli drone dropped ordnance directly into the town of Mansouri in the district of Sur. Furthermore, Israeli military forces carried out controlled demolitions and heavy explosions inside the border towns of Aydarun, Kunin, Huna, and Kfar Tirnit, intentionally destroying residential infrastructure in a transparent attempt to render the border region completely uninhabitable. According to the latest figures from the Lebanese Health Ministry, the cumulative death toll from this phase of Israeli aggression since the 2nd of March has now surged to 4,303, with more than 12,200 others injured. The relentless Israeli attacks are accompanied by non-stop invasive drone flights over South Lebanon and parts of Beirut and its southern suburbs. As the mainstream media echo the Trump administration's empty rhetoric about a security agreement, the reality on the ground remains an ongoing and violent Israeli occupation. Tens of thousands of residents face indefinite forced displacement from vast swaths of southern Lebanon, where the cost of building damage alone has already surpassed $1.3 billion. The Lebanese resistance group Hezbollah maintains that Israeli forces are actively violating the so-called truce in order to enforce a permanent military occupation of South Lebanon, proving once again that Israel has no intention of withdrawing from Lebanese soil and that they will continue to face sustained and unyielding local resistance.
3: That was Rokhaya Shamsuddin reporting for the Electronic Intifada from Lebanon on Wednesday. And now, as we always do, we wanted to highlight people expressing joy, determination, and reclamation across Palestine and around the world. In the northern Gaza city of Beit Lahia, close to Israel's so-called yellow line, a group of farmers from the Thamra collective are returning to work their land and provide food to their community. Their project, they say, addresses food insecurity and promotes resilience through sustainable agricultural practices and community-driven efforts. Ahmed Tambura is a farmer with the Thamra Collective and says in a video, quote, "Our grandparents originally planted here. My grandfather and father are farmers. We returned to farming. We are near the yellow line, just 1 kilometer away. We face the danger of stray bullets. We work with our hands. We've worked here on this land for the last 30 days. If you ask anyone what this land looked like before, they'll tell you we performed miracles on this land. There were hills here and rubble. I feel inner peace in my country and my land. My plants are a blessing. What I have is enough. We won't be rich. One can only feel peace in their country to stay in one's area and land because the land is precious. Land is the most precious thing."
4: زار أحمد مجد بشير طنبورة من سكان بيت لاهيا منطقة أصلا كان أجدادي يزرعوا الشاسيدي وأبوي هم مزارعين في الأساس جددنا أنه رجعنا للزراعة والله إحنا يعني قريبين عن الخط من الخط الأصفر مش بعيد عنا كيلو 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
3: That's videos from the Thamra Collective. 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I'm Nora Barrows-Friedman. 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
0: You're listening to Arab Voices, a syndicated radio talk show that airs on dozens of radio stations in the U.S. and Europe since 2002. This is Saeed, executive producer and host of Arab Voices. Dr. Hussam Abu Safiya, a prominent Palestinian pediatrician and the director of Kamal Adwan Hospital in the occupied and destroyed Gaza Strip, was kidnapped by apartheid Israel on December 27, 2024. He has been arbitrarily and unlawfully detained by Israel since December 2024 without any charges or trial. His lawyer has warned that he is facing an imminent threat to his life due to torture and other ill treatment and denial of adequate medical care while in Israeli detention. During the July 7, 2026 episode of Democracy Now!, Amy Goodman and Juan Gonzalez interviewed Tirsa Leibowitz, the Deputy Director of Physicians for Human Rights Israel, about Dr. Hussam Abu Safiya's case and the efforts to secure his release, and also spoke with Dr. Thair Ahmed, a Chicago-based emergency room physician and former colleague of Dr. Hussam Abu Safiya, who volunteered as a medical practitioner in Gaza in 2024. Let's listen to that interview.
5: This is Democracy Now!, democracynow.org. I'm Amy Goodman with Juan Gonzalez. We turn now to Gaza, to the case of Dr. Hussam Abu Safiya, the jailed pediatrician director of Gaza's Kamel Adwan Hospital, who's been imprisoned since his arrest by Israeli troops in December of 2024. On Monday, the UN Working Group on Arbitrary Detention joined global calls for Israel to immediately release Dr. Abu Safiya. Last week, his lawyer from the group Physicians for Human Rights Israel met with Dr. Abu Safiya and said the doctor had experienced an increase in beatings, violence, and torture inside Israeli prisons. In a statement released Sunday, the lawyer said Dr. Abu Safiya told him, quote, "They brought me here to kill me. I don't see myself surviving. This is the end," he said. His lawyer reported seeing bruising so severe across the doctor's body, including on his head and face, that he could barely recognize him. This is a video message posted on Instagram Sunday by Dr. Abu Safiya's son, Elias, who says his father showed clear signs of torture and medical neglect during the recent meeting with his lawyer, in which Dr. Abu Safiya described being beaten with a hammer.
6: My father was unable to breathe. My father was unable to speak. His face was disfigured from the marks of torture and pain, especially after the last court session held in Jerusalem at the Supreme Court. We still call out, plead, and appeal and beg to all the free people of the world and to everyone with an atom of humanity in their heart to save my father's life before it's too late.
5: Dr. Abu Safiya is among at least 14 doctors from Gaza who've been detained by Israel without charge for more than a year. The Israeli Supreme Court rejected an appeal last month to release Abu Safiya, who's being held under Israel's unlawful combatants law, which allows the indefinite detention of suspects. Palestinian officials say Israeli attacks have killed about 1,700 healthcare workers in Gaza since October 2023. At least 83 medical workers remain in Israeli prisons. For more, we're joined by two guests. From Jerusalem, we're joined by Tirsa Leibowitz, the Deputy Director of Physicians for Human Rights Israel. And from Chicago, by Dr. Thair Ahmed, an emergency room physician based in Chicago and board member of the Palestinian American Medical Association, who volunteered in Gaza in 2024 and was in frequent contact with Dr. Hussam Abu Safiya. I want to go to Tirza Leibowitz first. This case, the case of Dr. Abu Safiya, is going through the Israeli courts. Isn't there even a decision expected today? Can you explain what you understand at this point and what his lawyer saw when meeting with Dr. Abu Safiya for the first time in a number of months?
7: So in terms of what the lawyer saw, we heard correctly, as we heard it directly from the lawyer, the bruising on the face, the lawyers, under his watch, Dr. Abu Safiya had problems breathing, had problems speaking. It took time for him to be able to speak. A number of times he was on the verge, he tilted, in his seat and was on the verge of losing consciousness, which led the lawyer to report to us at Physicians for Human Rights Israel about the situation. In terms of what's expected is the response by the state to the appeal to release the 14 doctors. So this appeal was submitted by Physicians for Human Rights Israel already at the end of April this year. So this is a number of months ago. And time after time, the state delayed the response that it was ordered to provide to that appeal. And the last time was last week. It asked for another delay. And we, of course, objected because we know exactly what happens during these delays, as the case of Dr. Abu Safiya shows us. In response to our objection, the court ordered the state to provide, gave it actually an extension of several days, and today is the day in which the state has to respond to the appeal and address the situation of Dr. Abu Safiya. So there's no court decision expected. This is only about the state response, and we have yet to see. We have not received it yet, and we are very concerned.
8: And Tirza, what has been the response on the streets of Israel among the public to these allegations of torture of Palestinian medical professionals?
7: So I'd like to address two kinds of public. Since we are a Physicians for Human Rights Israel, let me address the medical community. We, from the time that Dr. Abu Safiya was arrested, and even before, there were hundreds of healthcare workers arrested since October 2023, and we have continuously warned, turned to the Israeli Medical Association, to the Ministry of Health, to all the authorities, with knowing, having documented the abuse that the detainees were going through when unlawfully held with no indictment against them, from the medical community, from the formal medical community, there has been no response except when there was international pressure to say something the likes of there shouldn't be abuse of medical workers unless they are terrorists. So you can imagine what the meaning of that is. And to date, even though we know that there have been numerous approaches since we came out with the information about Dr. Abu Safiya early this week, there have been numerous approaches to the medical association here in Israel, as well as to universities, to medical schools, to heads of medical schools. So there have been doctors, members of the medical association who have been asking and demanding for the authorized body to come out with a statement, which would be meaningful. And that has not happened to date. On the street, I can say that in terms of the Jewish Israeli public, there is anywhere between ignoring. This thing is not being reported on the mainstream Israeli media. It's being reported only by the likes of Haaretz or 972. So most people are either unaware or turning their eyes away from that. Of course, the Palestinian population in Israel, of course, are all aware of this and are actively also trying to take steps to put pressure both in Israel and abroad.
5: I wanted to bring in Dr. Thayer Ahmed, emergency room physician, who we spoke to when he went to Gaza, board member of the Palestinian American Medical Association. Can you explain the significance of who Dr. Abu Safiya is? I wanted to go to a clip before you do of Dr. Abu Safiya in one of his final interviews in 2024 before being detained, produced by Sutur.
9: I always say the situation requires one to stand by our people's side and not run away from it. Gaza is our homeland, our mother, our beloved, and everything to us. Gaza deserves all of this steadfastness and deserves all of the sacrifices. It is not just about Gaza, but we deserve to be a people that deserves freedom, just like every other people on earth. I think the occupation wants us to get out and for us to ask them to get us out so they can publicly say that the healthcare system is the one asking to leave and that it wasn't them who asked us to, but we are aware of that. But we will not leave, God willing, from this place, as I said, for as long as there are humanitarian services to be provided to our people in the northern Gaza Strip.
5: So that was Dr. Hussam Abu Safi in one of his final interviews before the Israeli military detained him. Dr. Thayer Ahmoud, his significance in Gaza and the Kamel Adwan Hospital that he ran, this pediatric hospital, he himself a pediatrician.
10: Yeah, I mean, Dr. Hussam is somebody who I think most of the world became familiar with as the Israeli military was conducting their campaign and devastating the north of Gaza and the rest of the Gaza Strip. And we would consistently hear from him. He would give us updates about the situation that was taking place in Gaza. When he became the director of Kamel Adwan during the genocide, he was somebody that was telling us about how the diesel fuel was running out and that there were children and babies in the incubators and that they were at the very last moments of their lives unless there was some sort of aid entering. He's somebody who's written two op-eds in the New York Times in October 2023, as well as December 2024, moments before he was abducted by the Israeli military. And he's also somebody who his own son was killed by the Israeli military a month before he was abducted, and he had to bury his son in the compound of that hospital. He's somebody who was injured. This is somebody whose voice in Gaza and outside of Gaza had become sort of the symbol of Palestinian resilience, of the Palestinian medical care system. And he knew very well, that the Israeli military was targeting the healthcare system. They were purposely trying to make sure that it collapsed. And they wanted to make sure that hospitals like Kamel Adwan, which was situated in the north of Gaza, near Jabalia, Beit Lahia, Beit Hanun, areas that the Israeli military was leveling neighborhood by neighborhood, they wanted to make sure that it was destroyed. And Dr. Hussam knew that very well. And I mean, even in his last moments, right before the Israeli military had him approach a tank, you saw Dr. Hussam appeal to the world, saying that if this hospital goes down, people will unnecessarily suffer and die, and specifically children. So Dr. Hussam is a senior medical consultant in all of the Gaza Strip. And his presence, as long as he stayed at that hospital, as long as he remained present in the ICU of that pediatric hospital, there was at least some degree of reassurance to the patients and to the families who desperately needed his services and his help. And that was something that the Israeli military knew very well. It's why he had to be abducted in December of 2024. It's why he continues to remain in prison without any charge. Nothing has been brought against him. Not a single shred of evidence has been produced against somebody like Dr. Hussam. And it's a message that's being sent to the entire healthcare system, to all of the healthcare workers. And it fits in line. I mean, I think it's important for us to recognize, as you mentioned, how many healthcare workers have perished over the last 2+ years in Palestine. I mean, there is an intentional effort to make sure that healthcare workers are not safe and secure, that they're not protected, and that they continue to be killed, they continue to be abducted, and continue to be displaced. If the healthcare workers do not have the protections that are supposed to be afforded to them, then what chance do the rest of Palestinians in the Gaza Strip have? And so I think that's something that's important for people to recognize, that Dr. Hussam, just like Dr. Adnan al-Bush, who was murdered in an Israeli prison, just like Dr. Khaled Assur, who you interviewed on this program, was abducted for 6 months and then released, and like many of the 14 doctors that still remain, it's a message that's being sent to all Palestinians. And that message is that nobody is safe and nobody is secure. I mean, I worked with two of the 14 doctors that are mentioned in this list, and I knew Dr. Hussam well, and I know his family, and I stay in contact with them. Dr. Nahed and Dr. Mahmoud, I worked with them at Nasser Hospital, and I worked with them on patients who were being injured in this genocide. And they, for over 2 years, remain abducted without charge in Israeli prisons. And the final thing I'll say is, everybody knows what happens to Palestinians in Israeli prisons. They know the treatment that they are being subjected to. They know the conditions on the ground. So when Nasser Ouda, Dr. Hussam's lawyer, says, I'm really worried that he may imminently die, I mean, it's not an exaggeration. It's not performative. Almost 100 Palestinians have been killed since October 7th in these prisons, in these dungeons. And so it's a cause for concern. There's an incredible amount of urgency.
8: Dr. Ahmad, I wanted to ask you, the Israeli claims that he was somehow cooperating with Hamas. How do you respond to that? And also, what do you say to other doctors still working in Gaza who see what's happening to their colleague?
10: I mean, that it's a joke. Nobody takes it seriously what the Israeli military says about Palestinians in general. Dr. Hussam, anybody that's worked with him, anybody that's worked alongside him, knows that he's a phenomenal pediatrician and that he's an incredible hospital director. Same goes for all of the healthcare workers that are in these Israeli prisons currently. This idea that Palestinians could somehow spend their entire lives working and studying to become doctors and to professionally develop themselves, that they could also be something else, it's a part of dehumanization. It's a part of this sort of racism against Palestinians, that somehow they can be these phenomenal orthopedic surgeons and pediatricians and cancer doctors and nephrologists, and then at night they can turn into some nefarious character. It's a joke. Nobody takes it seriously. And anybody that's worked alongside the healthcare workers in Palestine, anybody that's worked with any sort of Palestinians on projects or research, understand that they are an incredible group of physicians, nurses, first responders. They take their job very seriously. And the things that we've asked them to do over the last 2+ years in the midst of a suffocating siege, of a famine that spread throughout all of the Gaza Strip, and a military that was absolutely leveling the entire of the Gaza Strip, it's unreal that we asked them to do that. And we asked them to do that in impossible conditions. And so when I talk to my colleagues on the ground every single day now, it's very tough to be able to explain to them or to talk to them about the conditions on the ground, to ask them day after day, oh, how are things? Are there more cancer drugs? Are there more insulin for the diabetics? Are the kids with who are malnourished, are they getting the nutrients that they need? Are they getting the food that they need? And I think that's an important point. I mean, one thing is, I think there's this idea that on October 9th, there was this ceasefire announced in Palestine and in the Gaza Strip. But if when I talk to my colleagues, that's also a lie, just like the Israelis continue to lie about what, you know, Dr. Hussam or any of these other physicians, why they're in these prisons. They continue to push this farce of a ceasefire. The necessary aid is not entering. The bombing still persists. People are still dying on a regular basis. And these hospitals don't have the supplies that they need to be able to treat their patients. And if you look anywhere in the Gaza Strip right now, you'll see that the Israeli military continues to encroach on the Gaza Strip, occupying more and more of the land. And so it's devastating on the ground. Many of the healthcare workers there, I know are fatigued. I know are exhausted. I know are burnt out. And it's because of the silence. It's of the international community. It's the fact that there was this board of peace announcing a ceasefire, but on the ground, nothing has actually changed.
5: And that's something that I'm worried about. We're going to continue to talk about this in our next segment.
10: But when I talk to my colleagues and they tell me that there are 18,000 people that need to be urgently medically evacuated, that there are people with cancer every single day that are not getting the chemotherapy that should be surviving, but are dying. Dr. Thayer
5: Ahmed, we're going to have to leave it there because we're going to continue to talk about Gaza in our next segment, what is happening there next. Dr. Thayer Ahmed is emergency room physician based in Chicago, volunteered in Gaza in 2024. And Tirza Leibovitz is the deputy director of Physicians for Human Rights Israel, speaking to us from Jerusalem.
0: That was a segment from Democracy Now!'s July 7th, 2026 episode, available at democracynow.org. You're listening to Arab Voices, a syndicated radio talk show that airs on dozens of radio stations in the U.S. and Europe since 2002. This is Saeed, executive producer and host of Arab Voices. In an op-ed published in Middle East Eye on July 10th, 2026, Dr. James Smith, a lecturer in humanitarian policy and practice at University College London, and an emergency physician who volunteered in Gaza in 2023 and 2024, called for the immediate release of Dr. Hussam Abu Safiya and recounted Dr. Abu Safiya's devotion to his patients. The op-ed is titled, "The West Must Act to Save Dr. Abu Safiya from Being Killed by Israel." Let's listen to that op-ed.
11: I want to talk about Dr. Hussam Abu Safiya, the Palestinian pediatrician and the director of Kamal Adwan Hospital, who I had the privilege of meeting on the 1st of May, 2024. 2 years later, he is now at imminent risk of being killed within Israel's notorious Nitzan prison. He has been held captive now for more than 550 days without charge and without conviction. I met Dr. Abu Safiya on that day in May 2024. We were part of a small UN convoy that had been coordinated and granted access to travel from the south of Gaza to the north. We had a list of patients that we were meant to retrieve from Kamal Adwan Hospital, who we were then going to take to the south where they would wait for evacuation out of Gaza. When we reached Kamal Adwan Hospital, the entire hospital was extremely crowded. The external courtyard, the stairwells up to the wards, each of the wards was full of patients. And that's where we met Dr. Hussam Abu Safiya. We were greeted by him and his colleagues. And I was accompanied then by representatives of the WHO and Doctors Without Borders, MSF. We were all invited to sit around a table in his office. And for the next, I think it was 10, 15 minutes, he and colleagues explained to us the many challenges that they were facing as the northernmost hospital in Gaza. A lack of fuel, a lack of medical equipment, electricity blackouts, of course, the continued Israeli targeting and violence in the area, the high number of casualties, severely unwell patients with complex medical and surgical needs that could no longer be cared for under those conditions. And I remember very vividly that the sound of the Israeli drones was constant. Dr. Abu Safiya, he then showed us around the hospital. As I say, the entire facility was overwhelmed. We were taken into the pediatric ward. Dr. Abu Safiya is a pediatrician, so we were shown children under his care, tens of very unwell children, some extremely young infants, others older teenagers. Many of them were visibly malnourished, and others, if not all, were in need of medication that Israel had blocked from reaching the hospitals. On that particular day, in our ambulance, we transferred four children from Kamal Adwan to the south. Three of them had suffered horrific injuries, and a fourth patient that was in urgent need of an organ transplant. All of those patients, those we transferred and those that stayed in the hospital, had been meticulously cared for by Dr. Abu Safiya and his colleagues with what little they had left available to them. The next time I would see Dr. Abu Safiya was after I had left Gaza. I saw video footage 8 months later, images that circulated of the doctor walking towards two armored Israeli vehicles that were positioned on a street adjacent to Kamal Adwan Hospital. Many of you will have seen the harrowing footage of Dr. Abu Safiya walking alone, standing upright, facing straight ahead, wearing his clinician's white coat and walking directly towards those Israeli soldiers, the very same soldiers that had repeatedly attacked, stormed and surrounded his hospital over the course of weeks and months. We know that dozens of patients and staff had been killed inside the hospital itself and many more in the immediate vicinity of Kamal Adwan. And thereafter, Dr. Abu Safiya was forcibly disappeared. Very little was known about where he was or whether he was even still alive at that point until an Al-Mazan lawyer was able to visit him in February of 2025. And at that point, it became clear that he had been taken into captivity and was being held in detention within Israel's carceral system. By that time, February of 2025, he'd already been subjected to torture. He'd been stripped, he'd been repeatedly beaten, and he'd been held in prolonged solitary confinement. 2 weeks after that meeting with his lawyer, Israeli media posted video footage of Dr. Abu Safiya. He was shackled both at his hands and at his feet. And he was surrounded by Israeli prison guards. Their faces were completely covered. They were wearing riot gear. And, you know, we know that accountability is unlikely to haunt Israeli prison guards and soldiers. But even then, it was very clear that they were not going to take any chances of being identified. Dr. Abu Safiya has been held in captivity ever since the 27th of December, 2024. No evidence has ever been made public to justify Dr. Abu Safiya's detention. And of course, there is no evidence that would ever justify the violence that has been inflicted upon him. His crime is simply that he chose to stay with his patients, that unlike the staff of UN agencies and many other international NGOs, international medical workers who worked at Kamal Adwan Hospital, he refused to leave. And in doing so, he afforded no legitimacy to Israel's repeated attempts at ethnic cleansing. We know very well that those who heal with their hands, those who resist erasure by saving lives, will always be considered a threat by those who seek to commit genocide. And as such, this is how the genocidal Israeli regime has continued to treat Dr. Abu Safiyeh. During the last visit from his lawyer on the

0: Many other Palestinians have been killed within Israel's carceral system within that same period. In the face of all of this, the torture, the brazen mistreatment, the repeated human rights abuses, the repeated acts of brazen impunity committed by Israel, those with the power to act elsewhere in the world have opted instead to sit back and watch as Israel has wrought death and destruction, not only throughout Palestine, but throughout many other countries in the region. We know that the detention, torture, and killing of Palestinians within Israel's carceral system is far from an irregularity, nor is it the work of a few rogue prison guards or unhinged parliamentarians. What it represents is one of the most wicked consequences of Israel's intrinsic need to dehumanize and oppress the Palestinian people. It's been said many times, and it must be said many times again, that Dr. Hussam Abu Safia must be immediately released. So too should all Palestinians being held in detention, including the other 82 healthcare workers who were still being held within the Israeli prison system as of April of this year, a total of 23 of whom had also worked at Kamal Adwan Hospital. What's even more clear is that our obligations cannot and should not end there. There's no such thing as a human rights compliant settler colonialism or dignified apartheid, humane occupation. We know that the viability of Israel as a settler colony hinges on the continued torture, detention, and dehumanization of the Palestinian people. And as such, there really can be no prospect of an end to these acts of brazen depravity for as long as settler colonialism is permitted to thrive.
1: That was an op-ed by Dr. James Smith, a lecturer in humanitarian policy and practice at University College London and an emergency physician who volunteered in Gaza in 2023 and 2024, published by Middle East Eye at middleeasteye.net. 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And that does it for the show today. Thanks for listening. This is Saeed, executive producer and host of Arab Voices. Until we meet next week, peace on earth.

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2: Welcome, friends, to another edition of Economic Update, a weekly program devoted to the economic dimensions of our lives and those of our children. I'm your host, Richard Wolff. I want to begin today by telling you that we'll be talking about delivery workers and their labor situation, companies that are selling themselves to their own employees, a story about McDonald's hamburger joint that you might not have heard about before, and another insight into the Canadian economy under their leader, Mark Carney. And in the second half, we'll be interviewing Tess Fraud Wolff, who's been on the program before, talking about the so-called crisis of men or masculinity in the United States right now. Okay. Let's jump right in. In New York City, something extraordinary has happened. As New York City becomes a kind of center for new directions, we might say, in the United States. The Knicks victory was one kind of newness. Electing Zoran Mamdani as our mayor, certainly another kind of newness. The recent elections of three Democratic socialists endorsed by Mamdani here in New York City, and so on. But here's one you may not have heard about that is in its own way just as important. One of the great industries here in New York City is food delivery worker, often called app-based. This is the kind of worker who picks up food that you have ordered from an app on your phone and delivers it to you in your home or your office. In the year 2022, to give you an idea of how important this is, there were 76,000 app-based food delivery workers, many of them working with bicycles or on foot or using public transportation. It was a job you could get into with very little of your own capital, and so the kind of people who did it were the kind who needed a job badly and did not have what otherwise might have gotten them a decent job. Their average earnings were $7.08 an hour in 2022. Now, let me assure you, as a citizen of New York City, you cannot live on $7.08 an hour. You simply can't do it. You get by, but boy, do you have to struggle to do that. The city council, on which a number of Democratic socialists have won positions in elections, passed a new regulation in the year 2023. It only took effect in December of that year. So the law has been in effect in 2024, 5, and for half of 2026. What happened in that time is a testimony to what can be done in a city for the poorest among its working population. And by the way, many of these app drivers work more than 40 hours per week. The wages have risen because of the resolution of the city council, and they are now, hear this now, $21.04 an hour. In other words, the wages of these workers tripled over the last 2.5 years. The number of workers also dropped because the employers of them were unwilling to pay. I'm going to come back to that. So how many are there now? 70,000. So that's a loss of 6,000 jobs, but you transformed the lives of those workers. They are now earning $21.04 an hour on average. So what is the comment? Well, often conservatives tell you, well, if you raise the minimum wage, well, then you're going to lose jobs. Employers won't pay. There's always been some truth to that. There's always been some workers who may well lose their jobs. But you have to weigh the damage to them, in this case, 6,000 food delivery workers, to the benefit for the 70,000, 10 times that number, who are now living a decent life, or certainly a lot better condition than they had at the beginning. So you've helped 70,000. If I could make a suggestion to Mr. Mamdani, what he might want to think about doing is having a program that not only raises the wages as he should have and did have, with the city council. Before he became mayor, they did that, but he would support it and did support it. But beyond that, how about a program for those 6,000 who lost their job? How about a program that gives them $21.04 doing something else useful for the city? That way you would have improved the lives of 70,000 app drivers and taking care of those fired because their employers wouldn't pay. My next update has to do with thousands of companies that are now, as their owners and operators reach retirement age with our population shifts, are doing something interesting. They don't want to walk away from their enterprises. They want to keep them. They don't want to sell them to a big corporation. They don't want to put them on the stock exchange. They don't want to close them. They want to do something that keeps the company going even if they retire from it. And what they are doing in huge numbers is selling it to their workers. The Soft Shoe Company, 30 workers in Oregon, just did it. Stockwell Elastomerics, a 200-year-old manufacturing plant in Philadelphia, just did it. You can do it through an employee ownership trust, EOT. You can do it through an ESOP, employee stock ownership plan. And you can do it by selling to your own workers as a worker co-op. In 2023, 6,906 companies employing 10.9 million workers doing $2 trillion worth of business did that. Wow. It's called a silver tsunami. 6 million baby boomers retiring between now and 2035, and many are going into worker co-ops. Think with me for a minute what this means, what those workers are learning as they run their own businesses, what they are giving their children as a model, what kind of political support they might offer to democratic socialists and vice versa if they got together. My next update is fairly funny. It's McDonald's. They proudly announced that they are using AI, artificial intelligence, to take orders at 5 branches as an experiment. They fire the working people, the real, you know, human being, and they have a machine, an automatically intelligent machine. And they proudly announced, I don't know whether you can believe them or not, but they proudly announced that they work well 90% of the time. I picked up on that right away. That means 10% of the time they don't. What does that mean? You order a hamburger and you get an apple pie. You order a coffee and you get a milkshake. You know what happens then? You stop. If you're in your car on the outside, you get out of your car. You go inside. You explain. You got the wrong thing. This is not what you paid for. This is not what you want. Then you'll have to have a person, and you'll have to talk to them, and they'll have to go through a procedure, and they'll bring in their supervisor, and there may be some paperwork before you can get a... You understand? Even if you're not the one in 10, they serve thousands in a given day. You're going to be lining up. AI, once again, disappoints. And it will, big time, before we're done. Finally, I want to say a few words about Canada. Many Americans have sympathized with the new government in Canada, Mark Carney. A banker, a conservative deep down all his life. But the sympathy has been he has resisted Donald Trump. He has stood up for Canadian sovereignty. I don't want to take that away from him. But I want people to understand, especially my audience, that he is a conservative and that he has used his popularity in pushing back against Mr. Trump in order to push anti-labor legislation across the board, helping corporations in Canada that are in difficulty squeeze more profits out of their workers by taking away workers' rights, by taking away protections built up for working people in Canada over the decades. To say that Mr. Carney is a mixed bag is being as polite as I can be. This is no friend of the working people of Canada. And just as a reminder, that's the majority. To do that, you'd have to push back against Mr. Trump, but also push back against Canadian capitalists who are as busy squeezing their workers as their American counterparts always are. Let's not romanticize the parts of other countries' leaders that are as retrograde in their domestic policies as Mr. Carney has shown himself to be. He's the darling of the corporate leaders. They want freedom from American pressure. They want out from under Trump's control. But they also want to stick it to the Canadian workers. And unfortunately, Mr. Carney is just their man to do just that. We've come to the end of the first half of today's show. Please stay with me to welcome Tess Fraud Wolf and a conversation about masculinity and the crisis it faces in the American system right now. Welcome back, friends, to the second half of today's Economic Update. I'm very pleased to bring back to our microphones, where she has been before, Tess Fraud Wolf. She is a practicing psychotherapist, seeing individuals and groups in the New York City area. I asked her to be on today's show because of the growing interest in and discussions of the problems of the American economy as they particularly impact men. Sometimes this conversation talks about toxic masculinity. Sometimes it talks about men in crisis. But almost everywhere you turn, something around that topic is in the air. And while we have spoken to Tess about it before, our conditions, particularly our economic and political conditions, are so disturbing and so severe these days that it's worth another visit. So let me begin by asking you, Tess, is it your sense as a practicing psychotherapist that men in the United States are particularly upset emotionally these days?
3: Thank you for having me. And yes, it is. I think that men are in terrible shape and have also been preyed upon by our late stage capitalist kind of vulture system. I feel that younger men and men stretching into old age, middle age to old age, have expressed greater rates of loneliness, senses of alienation from other people, close friendships, friend groups, and devastating amount of them describe no one to whom to, you know, confide, in whom to confide, to report levels of distress, as well as, I think, a patriarchal instruction that men repress their emotions, accepting anger and maybe the need for power that requires what I think I've mentioned before on shows, but I always remember this, that bell hooks calls psychological dismemberment. It's a form of like cutting psychological flesh, to cut yourself off from feelings you have, to not be able to say you feel sad, you feel lonely, you feel wanting, you feel insecure. One has to, you know, men are asked non-verbally, but very powerfully in this implicit manner, to shut down all of these vulnerable feelings from expression. And it causes self-alienation, a loneliness from one's own truth that can create violent disturbances of many stripes.
2: I wonder whether, in your judgment, given what you just said, that a very old syndrome is replaying itself, and namely, men who can't understand or access the difficulties they face in the world today take it out. You know, it's the proverbial disturbed fellow who comes home from the job and then either kicks the dog or punches the wife or abuses the children, not because he hates any of them, but because there's too much and he has no other way, and out it comes. So that the so-called toxic masculinity is itself a reflection of what you just said. Is that kind of rehashing of an old syndrome at work here?
3: Yes, it is. It's true. People are like cups, and if you put too much in, it starts slopping over the edge, splattering, leaking. All of us are like this as people. Feelings are all contagious. I always say that it's not just misery that loves company. It's all sorts of feelings, from the darker feelings to the lighter feelings, more joyous, more painful. Feelings have contagion. We feel each other's feelings. And for one to repress one's truth over and again, which I think particularly men are required to do with, again, emotions except for anger. Somehow anger has been permitted by patriarchy. So it is seen as powerful and is thereby permitted. But many of these other feelings, again, like I talked about, loneliness, vulnerability, insecurity, the desire to be reassured, self-consciousness, these are repressed in men because they fear shame. They fear being shamed. I think in a really pronounced way by other men. I think a lot of men fear shame from other men, but they also fear shame from women. Women also participate in patriarchy, of course. But I think when we start cutting off our awareness of and expression of feelings, the more we do it, the less we know ourselves. And the more that cup that the self is has got to hold of that truth that we're hiding. Eventually it builds up again, starts to leak, and that can look desperate, violent, you know, and all of these things. It's not an excuse, and that's very important, I think, to recall, but it is a reason. You know, that I've heard men talk about gang warfare and literally say they were crying bullets once they looked back, that the bullets were some form of tears. Now, that does not absolve them. You can't go shooting people or killing people. That's devastating. You could take or maim innocent lives. And there's truth in it. There's truth in that the mass shooters and the violent men are weeping through violence.
2: I wonder how you view Donald Trump and Pete Hegseth, who seem to me, and I'd love your opinion, to be almost enacting much of what you say, a denigration of women, the kind of intense self-promotion that usually, at least in my experience, reflects a person very unsure about themselves, needing constantly to perform a kind of theater for themselves that they are the tough guy, they are the this. They. How do you react to the persona that is at least projected to the rest of us of these two characters?
3: You know, with a sort of toxic cocktail of horror, disgust, and fatigue. I think it's pretty widespread in terms of responsive experience because the performativity is noxious. The low-hanging quality is depressive to the spirit. I do think it's important to resist the depression to the spirit because that's part of the design of fascism. But I would say, Hegseth, Trump, these are a sort of failed reality show cast. And many reality shows, not all, are there to capture the lowest element of humanity. I think a sort of Fox News profile, we want to cater to the most grimy, savage elements of humanity. And that requires catering to every kind of stereotype, grabbing for every piece of xenophobia you can, of course, inclusive of misogyny in no small part. Also racism, classism, homo and transphobia. So many ableism, so many ways of discriminating are grabbed at eagerly, desperately, and distractively. And yes, they are also, Trump and Hegseth perhaps in particular, although there are many other sort of goons to select from, do sit there desperately trying to convince themselves and other people that they're great, strong men through the cheapest, most transparent, I think to me and a fair amount of other people, ways out of apparent devastating insecurity that's come from years of swallowing their truths and buying into a system that requires it.
2: Tell me, do you believe American men and the ones that you see in your practice, are they handling their upset in any creative ways that you can point to? Are they even aware of it? Or is all of what you've just said a kind of blind acting out?
3: Well, there's certainly blind acting out that's pedestalized in this administration or this, you know, faux administration or whatever I should call them. That is a lot of blind acting out, I think, and calculated acting out as well. So it gets to be a kind of muddled circumstance. I think a lot of American men know that they are sad and depressed. I think a lot of American men don't as well. There's a lot of hiding the depression behind the xenophobic expressions that we're talking about. Again, this is not an excuse for racism, sexism, xenophobia of all the stripes. This is not an excuse. It is, however, a projection. It's a projection of self-hatred. It's always been hate the foreigner when you have self-hatred. Hate the black, the brown, the woman, and so on is a projection of self-hatred. You don't need to do that otherwise. You don't need to go around making up unflattering things about whole swaths of people you couldn't possibly know if you feel okay about yourself. And so that's fed through the internet, through radicalizing particularly young men, that I think has been a project of the far right for many years now and has yielded some really poison fruit that we have to worry about as a society. I also think there are more and more men who are aware that they want access to more of an emotional expression. They want access to be open with their desires to parent, to father, to be brotherly with friends, to be caring, to be a whole person, to stop the psychological self-mutilation that constantly repressing feelings other than anger is. I think there are men who are also becoming increasingly interested in calling themselves and each other out, in standing up for oppressed groups, and in refusing to connect to one another through hurting others, which is a terribly popular trend with particularly cis-hetero men.
2: How do you help? I mean, I know this is intruding perhaps on your practice, but I know my audience is interested. How are you helping those men who are self-aware or getting close to becoming self-aware? What do you do as a therapist to encourage, to help? And part of what's in my mind is I would love that our audience gets literally something suggestive to them about how to follow up on the very analysis you offer by taking steps to make the situation better.
3: I really am very, very interested in feelings, people's feelings, my feelings, the human emotional experience. I was lucky I would have really chosen the wrong career if not. But that's the whole shtick in therapy, is trying to understand your history. We understand politically that the people who don't know their history are doomed to this repetition. It's in myriad quotes, but it's also true on an individual level. We have to know our history. That means having some ideas about what your childhood experience, your adolescent experience, your earlier younger and older adult experiences were like. Being curious about the experiences and not just what happened, but how you felt. And I think for me, I'm very curious. I ask a lot about feelings. I explain the vital importance of naming the feeling, how much we can root to the ground, connect to ourselves, and ultimately from that, develop closer relationships with other people through knowing our emotional truth and experience. So saying that you had a crummy day is fine. We all speak like that, but it's nowhere near as grounding in a quiet but profound way, first to the self and then as a way to connect to other people, as saying you had a lonely day. What kind of mood are you in? Not so great. That's fine. We all speak like that again. But not so great doesn't really tell me that much. I'm looking for specificity. And I invite other people to look in themselves and with friends and others for specificity. So not so great. What made it not so great? What is the day? Do you feel defeated, demoralized? Do you feel rejected, humiliated? You know, all of these things could be under the not so great title, but we need that specificity to know what's happening with us. And I think I invite that very, very often. A, the naming with as much specificity as possible, and B, the curiosity, which is arguably the most important. Be curious about your emotional experience. And I want men to understand and develop a lot of anger toward the patriarchal instruction that they swallow any emotion but anger.
2: Yeah, it's a remarkable thing that I notice in the literature too, what you say, that the critique of patriarchy is not just what it does to women, but equally what it does to men. The distortions in both of them are the thing to fight.
3: Absolutely.
2: Thank you very, very much, Tess. No, as always, you touch areas that are very, very important for all of us to understand. The critique of capitalism that I offer is only part of the story, and what this system is doing to the emotional and feeling life of all people is at least as important a part of why it has to change as anything else. And to all of you, I offer again my hopes of speaking with you again next week.
1: 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For

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4: 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I'm Matthew Kearney. Extinction Rebellion is an international movement that presses for action on the climate emergency. What is actually happening with the climate emergency? What is happening to global temperature, local temperature, these heat waves that probably, as you listen to this, you're feeling or have recently felt? What is the climate crisis doing right now, like this year? I'm going to list off some of it for you. Once in a while, we do an episode where we list off what the climate crisis is doing right now in terms of weather, in terms of temperature, in terms of its impact on human society. Everything I'm about to list off has been connected by somebody, a scientist, a journalist, a mainstream source, to the climate crisis. The last time we did one of these, it was end of 2025, as in the events described were from 2025. So this is starting with early 2026 and then moving up to very recent times here. It's early July of 2026 at the moment I'm recording this. So here goes. Deep breath. The Inkomati River in Mozambique burst its banks after severe rainfall. 4,000 people were tallied at shelters. Total deaths from floods in Mozambique so far this year is 12. If you go back to the start of the rainy season in October, then total deaths are 125. The total number of people affected, meaning they had to move, 644,122. These numbers are from the National Institute for Disaster Risk Management and Reduction. All of the roads in the southern provinces of Mozambique are closed, which causes food shortages across the country. So long after the flood, even the food they have, they can't transport it to the stores that sell it because the roads are closed. Schools were closed, not because they couldn't operate, but because the school buildings were being used as emergency shelters and the people staying there had nowhere to go. A landslide in West Java, Indonesia killed 7 people. 80 people are missing after more than 30 homes were destroyed. In January, 6 major fires were going simultaneously in the Australian state of Victoria. It has never been as hot in some areas of that state. It's their summer down there in Australia in January. 48.9 Celsius was recorded. That's 120 degrees Fahrenheit, a local all-time record. And that's without the heat index. Many of the migrants to Europe are fleeing the effects of climate change. On the migrant route from Libya to Italy, the death toll is high. Just over January and the first week of February 2026, 500 people have died in that time span. And those are the bodies that were recovered, the ones we know about. The latest disaster, as of this compilation, was a rubber boat overloaded with people flipping over in the water, carrying 55 people. Only 2 of them survived. Both survivors, women from Nigeria. After heavy rains in the eastern part of the Democratic Republic of Congo, a coltan mine collapsed and more than 200 people are dead. This was in the town of Rubaya. Reportedly, children were working in that mine. 20 of the survivors had to be hospitalized. Coltan, the substance that they were mining, is a metal and is most likely a component of the device you're using to listen to this program. More and more often, it seems, the disasters aren't just one whopper storm, but a succession of big storms, the effects of which compound. That's what happened in Madagascar in February 2026. Tropical cyclone Fitia killed 14 and displaced 31,000 in the country, based on United Nations figures. 10 days later, cyclone Gizani hit the same area. The storm devastated the primary port and second largest city, Tomasina. The head of state, Colonel Michael Rondrianarina, says 3/4 of the city is destroyed. The environment minister estimates 250,000 are affected or displaced. With roads cut, medical supplies can't reach some areas. Likewise, food and fuel deliveries can't reach some of the areas. Also, journalists can't reach the areas, so we don't necessarily know what life is like there as the days go on without any contact or supplies from the outside world. Much less severe, but still worth mentioning, that same week saw continuing flooding in the UK. 29 square miles of Somerset are covered in water. Huge area, just covered in water. In some places in southern England, it has rained every single day in 2026, all the way into mid-February. The Colorado River, around the same time, they have the opposite problem. The Colorado River is at its lowest level in 1,200 years. That's how bad the drought is in the western United States. Wrightwood, California, in San Bernardino County, is largely destroyed. It happened at the end of 2025. Flooding built up walls of mud 5 feet high and then pushed those walls of mud right into homes. This is the same town that partially burned up in 2024. Now it's flooded. I'm skipping ahead a little bit because I'm sure that listeners, as of the time that they receive this recording, are going to be very curious for the whole story on the heat waves. The heat waves. The heat waves. Extreme heat delayed or completely shut down the celebrations of the 250th anniversary of the United States. In Boston, the Boston Pops Fireworks Spectacular was the centerpiece event, but the temperature was almost 100 degrees Fahrenheit, so they postponed it until evening and told the public not to come for the planned daytime events. In Washington, D.C., over the July 4th holiday weekend, it was 40 degrees Celsius. That's 103 degrees Fahrenheit. The big event that President Trump was headlining in Washington, which he called the Great American State Fair, got shut down after people were getting sick from the heat. News reports didn't say how many, but at least 11 people had to leave the National Mall in ambulances. Everyone was asked to leave the premises. They completely shut down the event and then resumed it in the evening, but then there was a thunderstorm. So even after all the weather-related delays, they still did fit in a speech by President Trump and a long fireworks show, which, by the way, was so long that it damaged the air quality in Washington, D.C. But with all those delays, the fireworks didn't actually start until a few minutes after midnight. So the observance of the national birthday was technically on July 5th, not July 4th. They also closed the Washington Monument, as in you couldn't go inside the structure like you normally could. Too hot in there. The city of Philadelphia, which, of course, is where the Declaration of Independence was signed, had a semi-quincentennial parade planned. That's the word, by the way, for a 250th anniversary, a semi-quincentennial. The floats were built and decorated. The floats were all lined up. 50 different marching bands had drilled and fitted themselves out in those funny outfits they wear. The parade was ready to go. Then it was delayed. And then it was canceled. Canceled entirely, this parade, due to heat. It was 40 Celsius, same temperature as in Washington. But the heat index in Fahrenheit was 112. Norristown, Pennsylvania also canceled its parade. So did Bethany Beach, Delaware, and so did Lottisville, Virginia. Wallkill, New York, and Richmond, Virginia canceled their events too. Monmouth County, New Jersey rescheduled its event to July 17th. I don't know why they think it's going to be cooler on July 17th, but I guess that's the hope. There was a railway-themed event in Reading, Pennsylvania, an historic railway town. 100 people required medical treatment at the site. Some of them were elderly. Some of them were babies that families had brought along. I mean, you're not going to leave the baby at home, so of course you bring it along. It was 103 Fahrenheit outside. This is our climate-changed world now. You can't be outside for very long. Not for your comfort, you physically cannot be outside for very long, or you may need medical attention. 45 people had to go to the hospital just from this one event in Reading. Down in Jackson, Mississippi, in heat that was almost as hot that day, a man died from heat exposure. Nationally, the National Weather Service put the Midwest and the east of the United States under a major heat warning or extreme heat warning. It was one of those two for 180 million people stretching from Ohio to New York to Georgia under these heat alerts. Now, on the other side of the Atlantic Ocean, the all-time record for the hottest day in the UK for the month of May was broken. So there have been hotter days, but it's never been this hot this early in the year. 34.8 Celsius, which is 95 Fahrenheit. How long do you suppose the new record lasted? One day. It was broken again the next day, 35.1 Celsius. The same day, the hottest ever temperature in Wales in the month of May was set at 32.9 Celsius. That's 95 degrees Fahrenheit. That's in May. It's going to get much hotter from here, and it's going to get much hotter in other parts of the world. The UK is still cooler than most of the rest of the world, but it's getting hotter. 9 people around the UK drowned in the month of May, more than usual going for a swim. In Kent, the town in England, the water taps stopped working. 18,000 people had spotty access, and for at least 800 homes, the taps had shut off completely for 3 days in a row. The reason, the utility said, the reservoir was low. End of the month, taps are still not working for 4,058 homes and businesses. In the delicate phrasing of the utility, these locations, quote, may be experiencing low pressure or an intermittent supply during the day, unquote. In other words, your house might not have water. That's a week and a day without water during a heat wave that sets local records. I wonder if tap water is shutting off in other places in other countries and it's just not being reported, or I'm not finding the news. Authorities were organizing bottled water, rationing it at 10 liters per person. And when the water finally does come back on, they are supposed to boil it for 9 days or risk bacterial infection. In Ireland, likewise, the all-time record for May was broken by a full degree Celsius from the previous record, so not even close, shattering the month of May heat record for Ireland. Heat waves are not just uncomfortable, they are climate disasters. Temperatures up around 100 Fahrenheit or 38 Celsius are survivable, but not if you're elderly, not if you're ill, not if you're a baby who's been taken outside in the full sun. The body can lose its ability to regulate temperature, roughly analogous to an engine braking if it's pushed too far. You are listening to Extinction Rebellion Radio on Pacifica Radio Network. I'm Matthew Kearney, describing the climate crisis in weather news style. All the stuff, the floods, the fires, the disasters, the heat disasters, which I'm about to get to, that it is doing to the world now in 2026. Not a future projection, what has already happened in recent months.

Parts of northern India, including the capital city of Delhi, experienced 40 degrees Celsius temperatures. That's 104 Fahrenheit back in April. That was April. Europe is starting to catch up to those temperatures with its May heat wave. It reached 32 degrees Celsius in Rome. That's 90 Fahrenheit, a temperature you might expect in late July, not in May. Also, red heat alerts in Florence, Bologna, Brescia, and Turin. It was 34 degrees in Paris on May 26. In Fahrenheit, that's 93. Some school buildings in France don't have air conditioning. In fact, a large number of buildings in these countries don't have air conditioning. It's normally not hot for very much of the year. So historically, it hasn't been that much of a problem not to have air conditioning. Well, that includes the schools. And some school buildings have shut down completely because the temperatures inside are far worse than outside. The high school teachers' union in France said that some rooms had no fans, and in some cases, teachers brought screwdrivers to try to pry open the windows, which don't open because they don't want students throwing things out the windows. In one extreme case, a school classroom in France recorded 50.3 Celsius. That is 122.5 degrees Fahrenheit. That's the kind of temperatures that make people pass out, even healthy people, or worse. They did close that school after the temperature reading, but it's not going to get any cooler, so I'm not sure how the kids are going to get their schooling. In Spain, it got up to 35 Celsius in Madrid. That's 95 Fahrenheit. In Portugal, it hit 40.3 Celsius. That's 104.5 Fahrenheit. That was in the town of Moura, roughly in the center of the country. This is the highest ever temperature for May in Portugal all time. Throughout Western Europe, in the month of May, it was more than 10 degrees Celsius hotter than the historical average. That's 33 degrees Fahrenheit hotter than the historical average. Are you worried yet? Now, this is Europe, dangerously hot already in the month of May, but it was a whole other level in India. In Bihar state, it was 45 Celsius, or 113 Fahrenheit. Again, just in May. In Delhi, the temperature was the same, except with less ventilation, so the heat index would have been worse. Wind, breeze just doesn't come in that built-up city with narrow streets, so the air just sits. It was even hotter in Uttar Pradesh, 48 Celsius, which is 118 Fahrenheit, and it stayed that high for a week. Now we can move on to June. The entire United Kingdom is under an amber warning as of late June, with temperatures reaching 37 Celsius, that's 99 Fahrenheit. Amber warning means there's a danger to the health, even of people who aren't vulnerable, like normal, healthy people, there is danger. June 24th was the hottest June day in the history of the UK. 36.1 Celsius, that's 97 degrees Fahrenheit. In the recorded history of the UK, it's never reached that temperature in the month of June, which is normally a cool month there. That record lasted one day. June 25th, the very next day, it hit 36.7 Celsius. The Southwestern Ambulance Service said they'd received more calls than ever in their entire history. 3,941 ambulance calls in one day, just in Southwest England. They say it's unsustainable. They cannot possibly show up to each call. Similarly, London Ambulance Services set an all-time record for life-threatening emergencies. Look, we are at a point where we cannot handle this heat. Our services cannot keep up with the medical emergencies that the heat is causing, and this is June of 2026. Places in Wales are getting their first red heat warning ever. Never before has the highest level heat warning been used in parts of Wales that it's being used in now. In fact, in all of the UK, in the entire country, this is only the second time that there has ever been a red warning. Second time ever. The definition of a red warning is, quote, high likelihood of risk to life, unquote. And yes, that applies to non-vulnerable people. So there's a high likelihood of risk to everybody's life if you're out in the sun for any length of time. Authorities are saying avoid being outside in midday and take care of pets because pets can drop dead in this level of heat just like humans can. A friend of mine who doesn't have much ventilation in her apartment noticed her cat was listless and she shaved off her cat's gorgeous long hair. But it was the right decision. The cat's acting normally now. There was a severe traffic jam on the M25, a major highway in southern England. Reports of people in hot cars for many hours. Since traffic wasn't moving at all for hours,
folks turned off their cars. Otherwise, they could run out of gas or run out of charge or fry the battery and end up stranded. So even if your car had good air conditioning, you couldn't use it. Your car would stall out. And people didn't necessarily pack a large amount of water for a trip that's routinely 1 hour and turned into 5 hours or more. And the highway's a parking lot. You can't get off and go get something to drink or go somewhere else. You are stuck. It got crazy. People were passing out behind the wheel and accidentally ramming the cars in front of them. People were getting out of their cars and lying down on the side of the road. Drivers were airlifted to hospitals. Ambulances couldn't break through the parking lot of cars trying to reach people who were calling for emergency help. This is the sort of thing that happens when it gets this hot. Down on the continent, orange heat alerts in the Netherlands, as the highest temperature reading in that country was 39 Celsius, or 102 Fahrenheit. A network of cooling centers opened around Amsterdam to save lives. Schools are closing early. Similarly, Lyon in France has made museums free because those buildings have air conditioning. And a neighborhood of Paris is giving out free afternoon movie tickets to people over 65 because the cinemas are air conditioned. They've added red heat warnings for Switzerland and Luxembourg, also the Basque County in Spain. In Geneva, Switzerland, it was 36 Celsius or 97 Fahrenheit. Luxembourg set its all-time highest June temperature at 38.3 Celsius, that's 101 Fahrenheit. It was worse in Austria, the gauge hit 40. Severe heat alerts also for Croatia, Serbia, and Sweden. Yes, Sweden had a high-level heat warning. Down in Bordeaux, France, it was 40 Celsius, that's 104 Fahrenheit. Half of France was under a red warning. They banned alcohol at all state events. 1,500 schools closed early, and 800 other schools closed entirely. Trains were canceled, I assume because the tracks were warped. Likewise, trains were canceled in Belgium. Also, other public services suspended, I assume, to free up staff for heat-related emergencies. The hospitals were getting overcrowded. Three elderly people in the Gironde region of France died from heat stroke. And two children died in an overheated vehicle. One was 4 years old, the other was 2 years old. In a separate vehicle, a three-year-old child died. More than half of the departments in France, which are sort of like states, more than half of those are under red heat alerts. Back in Paris, the Eiffel Tower closed. Of course, it's made of metal, too hot. The Louvre closed early. Most of that building doesn't have air conditioning, and surely the art is being damaged as a result of the extreme heat. A nuclear power plant in France had to close. The water they used to cool the reactors wasn't cool enough, and putting hot water on nuclear reactors doesn't cool them down. So, to prevent a nuclear meltdown, they closed the power plant. A couple of days later, two other nuclear power plants closed, and yes, there are power outages in France now. To prevent a nuclear meltdown. Welcome to the climate-changed world. Now. Right now. Down in Switzerland, a nuclear power plant also closed when the river temperatures for the water they use reached. Likewise, down in Switzerland, a nuclear power plant closed. They use water from the river there, and the river temperature reached 25 Celsius or 77 Fahrenheit. That's the temperature of the water in the river. That might not sound too hot for an outdoor temperature, but for water, rushing water, that's warm. If you swam in it, it would feel warm to you. Technically, they could have run the nuclear reactor, but the water would have been too hot to put back into the river because the river was already hot. Temperature thresholds just keep getting breached. 37 in Madrid, 39 in Rome. Those are Celsius. The major cities get the headlines, but of course, the rest of these countries are similarly hot. There continue to be red alerts throughout northern Italy, where five people died of heat exposure, one of them homeless, others were outdoor workers. Red and orange alerts covered most of Spain. It got worse in Spain a couple of days later. 42 Celsius, or 107 Fahrenheit, in the Ebro Valley, 44 Celsius, which is 111 Fahrenheit, near Cordoba, and 45.1 Celsius in Andujar, which is 113 Fahrenheit.

You are listening to Extinction Rebellion Radio on Pacifica Radio Network. I am Matthew Kearney, describing event by event, disaster by disaster, fatality by fatality, what climate change is doing to the world right now. You can die in a lot of different ways in this heat. Heart attacks, pulmonary disease, organ failure from dehydration triggered by heat. Those things don't show up in the statistics on heat stroke. Or you can die from plain old heat stroke or heat exhaustion. But people also die from trying to cool off, such as by drowning. People who don't know how to swim but think it's okay to wade in and don't realize how deep it is. Or they jump in and they don't know how cold something is and they go into shock in the water. Or a body already weakened by heat that suddenly has to exert itself to swim. All this can lead to drowning. In Wales, one person drowned on the hottest day of the year. In France, at least 72 people drowned during the heat wave. One of them was a young man who was a professional soccer player, a footballer, it's called in Europe. He drowned in the Rhone River. So even young athletes in peak physical condition can drown under these circumstances. In Germany, 6 people drowned as the temperature hit 40 Celsius or 104 Fahrenheit. The death toll is high. 2,025 excess deaths in France, 1,029 excess deaths in Spain, 1,222 excess deaths in Belgium. Those figures are all from the national authorities of those countries. They should be considered minimum numbers. You might wonder, how much is that in percentages of all deaths? Well, it's a 39% increase of deaths in Belgium. Let's round that up to 40% increase in deaths in Belgium during this heat. In France, it's 30% increase, but in Paris, specifically, 62%. Deaths in Paris are up 62%, almost two-thirds, because of the heat. Besides the death, there was plenty of disruption. An international train from Cologne, Germany, into Paris broke down because of the heat. 400 passengers were stranded, 3 were hospitalized. The Gay Pride March in Paris was canceled. Solidays Music Festival was canceled. That's an enormous festival. 250,000 people attended it last year. This year, zero. Another big music festival called DEFCON 1, the largest in the Netherlands, was canceled on short notice. So short notice that a few thousand people had already shown up for it. And some parts of the crowd were so angry upon being told the whole thing was canceled that police had to be called to disperse them. In France, they banned alcohol in public right before the World Cup game. So climate change is canceling the fun of drinking and watching sports in bars. The Hamburg Half Marathon in Germany was canceled too, and obviously a good decision. Going for a run in this weather is just asking for the hospitals to get overcrowded. All of this heat in Europe is meteorologically due to a heat dome moving north from the Sahara Desert. The headlines, at least that are coming through my newsfeed, are entirely about the impact on Europe. But if this is heat from Africa, what's happening in the northern African countries? They have to live with this level of heat for most of the year. So we're hearing about woe is Europe, and it is. It's painful, and it is dangerous, and it is woe is Europe. But overall, over time, it's worse in most of Africa, which is left out of the headlines. Not just inland Africa, the coast, too. I spent a summer doing research in West Africa. The family I was staying with lived 5 minutes' walk from the ocean, and man, it was hot. The worst temperature reading that I have seen so far in this whole early summer period was in Pakistan. Pakistan recorded a temperature of, get this, 51.5 Celsius. That's 125 Fahrenheit. Now, let me say that again. I don't want anybody to miss it. The temperature in Pakistan near the end of June was 51.5 Celsius, which is 125 degrees Fahrenheit. There is an oven setting for that temperature. Now, the heat wave didn't stop. It hasn't stopped. And it won't stop until the end of the summer, not fully. But let's sum up the month of June. On the last day of June, there were still red extreme heat warnings in Croatia, Poland, Romania, Serbia, and Slovakia. In the month of June overall, the UK set a new all-time temperature record for the month twice. Lithuania likewise set a new all-time temperature record for June. Hungary also set its all-time temperature record for June. So did Slovenia, so did Luxembourg, so did the Netherlands, so did Austria, so did Switzerland. Also in June, Denmark set its all-time temperature record, not for June, but forever.
Never in history has there been a higher temperature in Denmark. Germany set its highest ever temperature, then broke its own record the very next day with 41.5 Celsius or 107 Fahrenheit, the highest all time.

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1: Hi, listeners. This is Maximilian Streisel on Prison Radio. It's been a while since I did one of these. I kind of want to get back into the journalism. I'm in Grafton, Ohio right now, and we've been subject to some pretty rough conditions this last week in the summer. Grafton, Ohio, this piece is titled Hazardous Heat in Ohio Prisons and what some of the conditions were in. Grafton, Ohio, home to Grafton Correctional Institution. It has a lot of accolades it can claim. I admire quite a few of them. You might know them for their normalcy initiative, modeled after Norwegian prison experiments. We have Ohio's first robotics technician program. You might know us for a more notorious program, the MAT Clinic, which feeds incarcerated adults Suboxone and methadone. I'll do more pieces on Ohio prison programs in the future, but today's main focus is to address some living conditions here in Grafton Correctional. Last week, in the middle of peak, record, back-to-back, 100-plus degree weather, from 629 to 76 this year, back-to-back record heat indexes all over 100 degrees. All they provided us with are two 11-inch fans to circulate hot air in the common rooms. They have not turned on the exhaust fan. They've not kept our water coolers full. They've shut down the ice machines intermittently. When the ice machines run low, they should bring supplemental bags of ice, either from the chow hall or they come in on a truck. I don't know, but we're in 100-degree weather, and our ice situation is dismal. Officers were outright denying us ice and water coolers. They have air conditioning and the small program rooms in the unit. They shut those off all week. Our showers are spewing out 140-degree water. The summer heat is making us nauseous and dizzy during a shower. Going in, during the shower, coming out, it's a nightmare. Not related to the heat, but the drinking water here hasn't been regulated for 3 years. We do want a health department to come check it out. I don't think it's safe to consume. Lieutenants in the chow hall are telling us to wear full garb prison uniform during hot meals, even though the heat plan calls for shorts and t-shirts. They claim because a few fans are running in the chow hall, it's air conditioned, but if the temperature is still above 85 degrees because of poor air conditioning, we should still be allowed to dress for ventilation. That's part of the heat plan. So there is an unused, uninhabited building here called D1. It's a small-sized dorm. It's empty. It's ran its massive air conditioner unit for 4 months straight since March. Not only will they refuse to open it and let it be a cooling station, they are burning energy for no reason. So you can't tell us when you turn off our unit conditioning that they're saving power, because that's a load. The policy they call a heat plan is only in effect from 2 to 8 p.m. I filed quite a few complaints about all this. I filed a complaint saying this policy should be amended to address any temperature at any time above 90 degrees. Because they're saying it's only relevant from 2 to 8. What I hear is they're saying my health and risk of heat stroke is only relevant during certain hours of the day. It's been 96 degrees at 10 a.m. for 4 days in a row here. So all I'm saying, these are the resolutions, all I'm asking for. Create a realistic heat plan that lets us dress accordingly during all hours of open movement. Provide us with ice and cold water. Stop turning off our air conditioning. Turn on the exhaust fan. Turn on the AC for the cells and program rooms. Keep it on. And bring our shower temperature down. That's all I'm asking for. In a great first world country with every amenity imaginable, and in this particular prison that's progressive and has so much prosperity, it seems a little spiteful. That's my piece for this week. Thank you guys for listening. Let's let it be known about these conditions. Try to stay cool and beat the heat. I'm signing off. Thank you guys.
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4: 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I'm your host and producer, Dan Roberts. 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In today's edition, you'll hear reports from France 24, NHK Japan, and Radio Havana, Cuba. We will begin with France 24. Some press reviews on the 250th anniversary of the Declaration of Independence from both American and European sources. One of the side effects of the heat waves that are sweeping through Europe is the rapid melting of alpine glaciers that are essential for drinking water, farming, and hydroelectric power plants. Riverbeds in much of France have gone completely dry, and efforts are being made to preserve the fish. Press reviews on the United Nations report that since the so-called ceasefire in Gaza, an average of one young Palestinian has been killed every day by Israeli forces. The U.S. launched a major attack on Iran on Wednesday and Thursday, taking out civilian infrastructure, air defense systems, and nearly hitting a nuclear power plant. Trump railed again that Greenland should belong to the United States, despite the people living there being strongly opposed to the idea. France 24.
5: Staying in the U.S. for a look at what the U.S. papers have been saying as the country marks 250 years of independence this weekend.
6: An anniversary, of course, that comes at a tumultuous time in U.S. politics, but also in world politics and general state of affairs. The Washington Post's David Ignatius is rather brutally honest about how he sees the U.S. after 250 years, writing in today's Washington Post, I quote, "Today we resemble the Imperial Britain of 1776 more than the scruffy patriots who rebelled against it, a nation with an appalling gap between rich and poor." He also declared the broken education system. So this is from the Washington Post, this article here. He describes America as a nation in late middle age, showing signs of decline, a nation that feels like it's more rather been split into two nations rather than having the unity of one. The Washington Times, a conservative publication, a lot more optimistic in its view of things. This was on its front page of its website, looking at all of America's unsung inventions in 250 years. Allison, from refrigerators to national parks to rock and roll, just to name a few. And in its article here, it explains that the U.S. has been blessed, and the U.S. has blessed the world. It says, this is an article written by Mike Pompeo, Donald Trump's former Secretary of State, who writes that the U.S. has not only survived 250 years, but has become the, quote, freest, wealthiest, and most powerful country in the world. He says that America's days are still ahead of us and not behind us, hailing American exceptionalism and the quote, grit, determination, and character of Americans.
5: Here in Europe, how are things seen?
6: Well, let's bring up, this is from Der Spiegel, which is a German web weekly magazine here, which says, American democracy has survived 250 years, but wonders if it can even survive Donald Trump. It says that U.S. democracy is a tenacious beast, but one that has been rivaled by contradictions, which are never more apparent than in Donald Trump's administration.
5: The New York Times today is looking at another issue related to climate change. This is Europe's glaciers, which are under extreme strain. That's after two devastating heat waves that we've had in recent months.
6: Yeah, that's right. And possibly a third one that has been predicted for some time in July. Now, Europe's recent heat waves have actually erased the snow atop the glaciers far more quickly than it should have. According to one glaciologist cited by the New York Times here, the situation of the Swiss glaciers right now now is where it normally is in August. The melting of the snow means that the ice underneath is exposed and could melt away and is melting away rapidly in the coming months. It is, to quote the glaciologist, very worrying because the knock-on effects are really serious. The Alps provides drinking water to most of Europe. It cools nuclear plants. It's important in farming and hydro energy production. If the ice disappears, well, that's the end of the glacier. There's no going back from this. And of course, as you can imagine, it'll put water supply under great strain, affect farming. And this is not something the glaciologist says. We're not talking about in 100 years. We're talking 10, 20 years.
7: In this riverbed in the Deux-Sèvres department, there's not one drop of water left. A little further north, the Mignon River has also dried up. These are unprecedented conditions for this time of year.
8: Here there should be around 40 to 70 centimetres of water. The level should be around here. We're walking on a riverbed that has completely dried up.
7: After heat waves in May and June, the water evaporated, turning the river into a cemetery.
8: There's no life left at all. There are no more amphibians, no more birds. You don't hear birdsong. There are no more fish, of course, no more invertebrates. It's a desert in the middle of a riverbed.
7: Across France, 16% of rivers have dried up, like the Doubs seen in these images. That's up from 6% this time last year. On social media, fishermen are raising the alarm. This man from Burgundy says he's never seen conditions like this in the region.
9: We're walking in between puddles where there are some living fish left, but they'll die in a few days. I'm making this video because we need to show what's happening here.
7: Volunteers are catching fish in rivers that are at risk of drying up. Some use electric fishing techniques. The aim is to take them to another, less at risk river.
10: It's the most effective technique and the least stressful for the fish. We can catch different species.
7: Others are fishing with nets, like here in the Côte d'Or. The Orse River dropped by 50 centimetres overnight. The fish are at risk of running out of oxygen.
11: You tell yourself, look, one save, two save, three save, that's something at least.
7: Weather conditions aren't set to improve. High temperatures are here to stay until around mid-July. In much of France.
12: Starting with some news on Gaza, where despite the ceasefire, civilians continue to die. Among them, there are many children as well.
13: That's right. It's the front page here of French paper La Croix that says that since the so-called ceasefire on October the 10th, 1,050 Palestinians have been killed in the Gaza Strip, and 28% of them are estimated to be children. And that's according to the UN. La Croix says that that's on average one young Palestinian killed every day. And Le Monde reports that many of those who survive are left mutilated. And the enclave has the highest number of child amputees per capita in the world, according to the World Health Organization. And Le Monde here writes about their difficult recovery. For example, it interviewed this 13-year-old boy, Akram Al-Fayoumi, who had his right leg and left arm amputated, and that's after a missile struck him on the 4th of August 2024 while he was preparing his roller skates because he just wanted to enjoy some roller skating outside. So Le Monde says that today he still lives in pain every day because his prosthesis doesn't fit well because of the health conditions in the enclave, and also because he's a teenager, so he keeps growing.
14: Moments after impact, a family films the aftermath of an apparent strike on Bushehr in southern Iran. Later, a local official told state media that a U.S. projectile had struck around Bushehr nuclear power plant. Blasts were also documented here in the coastal city of Chagar, home to a strategic port. U.S. Central Command said it struck about 90 Iranian military targets, including air defense systems and naval capabilities. It's the second day in a row the United States has conducted airstrikes on Iran after President Donald Trump said he considered a ceasefire between the two countries to be over.
15: We just hit them very hard, and I'd say we hit them 20 to 1. Every time they hit us, we're going to hit them 20.
14: State media reported a strike on a railway bridge in Iran's northeastern Golestan province, and the Revolutionary Guards said two bridges were attacked on the route to Mashhad, hours before the late Ayatollah Ali Khamenei was due to be buried in the city. The Iranian Foreign Ministry said attacks on civilian infrastructure constituted a gross war crime. Meanwhile, the Islamic Republic said it targeted U.S. assets in Kuwait, Bahrain and Qatar, the country's top negotiator sending a defiant message on social media.
16: America has yet to learn that bullying and bad faith no longer come without a price. To be clear, you hit and you get hit back. Don't thrash about, you'll only sink deeper. The Strait of Hormuz will only be opened by Iranian arrangements, not by American threats.
14: Tensions over the Strait of Hormuz are at the source of the latest escalation. Washington said Iran attacked ships trying to cross the waterway via Omani waters earlier this week, labeling it a breach of the Memorandum of Understanding the warring sides signed in June. Tehran, however, insists on controlling the strait and is threatening to hit vessels that deviate from its authorized route.
17: It's one of Donald Trump's lingering obsessions. And on Wednesday, the U.S. president once again railed against NATO's refusal to hand over Greenland to Washington.
18: I'm not happy with NATO because of what they did with Greenland. Greenland is very important for the United States, but it's not important for Denmark. We need it for protection of the world, not just the United States.
17: The massive island is located at the crossroads of Arctic maritime trade routes, which were recently opened up by melting ice caps, and has been on Trump's radar since 2019. The U.S. president sees the autonomous territory, which is part of Denmark, as vital to his country's security and strategic interests, especially to defend against potential Russian ballistic missiles. But Greenlandic people have repeatedly opposed the U.S. takeover and suspect Washington of also coveting its vast and largely untapped natural resources.
19: Greenland is our own land. No one else should decide for us. But he doesn't hear that at all. He only hears what he wants to hear. For example, minerals, oil in East Greenland or something like that.
17: In January, NATO members signed a framework for a future deal over Greenland, but details remain vague. And the alliance has since continued to back Denmark's sovereignty over the territory, a position reiterated by the country's prime minister on Wednesday.
19: Greenland has made it clear that they don't want to be part of the United States. We have sovereignty as a kingdom. We will not compromise on this.
17: Despite budding tensions over Greenland, Wednesday's NATO summit ended on a positive note, with Trump praising the love and unity shown by member states and making no further mention of the Arctic island.
4: Those press reviews and report were from France 24, which may be easily found at their website, france24.com, as well as a YouTube channel called France 24 English. Also, most podcast sites, as is the shortwave report. On to NHK Japan. Indian President Modi is visiting Australia to deepen ties on economic, security, and defense, including exports of uranium to India. Hamas says it has dissolved its government in Gaza. Israeli settlement expansion in the West Bank is growing, with 103 new settlements approved by the Israeli government, with another 100 coming soon. NHK spoke with settlers and with Palestinians being moved out. NHK World Radio Japan.
20: India's Prime Minister Narendra Modi is on a 3-day trip to Australia. The two countries have agreed to deepen cooperation in economic security and defense, including critical minerals. Modi met with Australian Prime Minister Anthony Albanese in Melbourne on Thursday. The two leaders shared concerns about the impact of the situation in Iran on the region. They also signed an agreement to enable exports of Australian uranium to India for peaceful purposes.
21: This will pave the way for uranium supplies from Australia to India and give our clean energy objectives fresh momentum. Our cooperation in critical minerals is important for our strategic security and clean energy transition.
20: The two countries also agreed to strengthen cooperation in defense and maritime security. They're both members of the Quad framework, along with Japan and the United States.
14: Hamas says that it's dissolved its government in Gaza. The Islamic group has maintained control over the Gaza Strip since 2007. Hamas says it's ended the government emergency committee and will hand over governing power to a body of Palestinian technocrats. The move is in line with the US-led peace plan. Last October, Israel and Hamas agreed on the truce. It includes the Israeli military's withdrawal from Gaza and Hamas's disarmament. But the group's announcement doesn't refer to disarming, and the new administration hasn't been allowed to enter Gaza. UN spokesperson Stefan Dujarric says they welcome any step that contributes to implementing the ceasefire agreement. He adds that they continue to support efforts toward unified Palestinian governance under the Palestinian Authority. Israel has continued to launch intermittent attacks in Gaza. Local health authorities said on Monday that three people had been killed in the past 24 hours.
0: Israeli settlement expansion in the West Bank is accelerating. So far, Israel's hardline coalition government has approved the construction of 103 settlements in the occupied West Bank. And the number is expected to rise to around 230. To find out what is happening on the ground, we spoke with Jewish settlers and their Palestinian neighbors.
1: In April, a settlement was established on a hilltop in the West Bank, surrounded by Palestinian villages and farmland. Access to Sanur, which is just over 60 kilometers north of Jerusalem, is strictly controlled. But our team was permitted access. Yael Ben Yaakov, who is familiar with the area, is guiding us around.
22: What we see here is the new houses for the families.
1: Sanur, a location long seen as a strategic military point, is now home to about 200 settlers. This couple relocated here with their six children. The devout followers of Judaism have found fulfillment living in what they regard as the landscape of the Bible.
23: This is the land of Israel, the promised land. The fact there are so many Arabs and so few Jews does not make sense. This is where Joseph walked.
1: Our guide, Yael, like many, believes that settler communities are essential to Israel's security.
22: We gave them land in Gaza. What happened? It opened the eyes and the ears and the nose of many, many people in Israel that were against the settlements. We understood that we are the front against somebody who wants to harm them.
1: Outside the settlement, shock and anger are spreading through a neighboring Palestinian village. An Israeli order was issued to seize a tract of privately owned land equivalent to roughly 500,000 square meters in size. According to authorities, it is needed for military purposes. Others say it is for the construction of a bypass road to the settlement. Abdul Rahman Azam is a local farmer. An olive grove that had served both as the family's source of income and as a gathering place has been targeted for seizure. Abdul was told he would be allowed access to the grove if he obtained the necessary permits. But he has little faith that this will come to pass.
24: The sadness is indescribable to see my land and olives, but not being able to access them. Your neighbor comes and steals your land. This is not a promising relationship. This will be an enemy.
1: Some residents have even been ordered to tear down their property. Muhammad Halilia runs a metalworking business. He received a demolition order for his factory, located east of Sanur, to be completed within a month. Residents believe the seizures are intended for creating a buffer zone between the settlement and neighboring Palestinian areas. Fearing being handed a substantial bill if the Israeli military carried out the demolition after the deadline, Muhammad chose to pull down the factory himself. Although he has since rented a new site and resumed operations, he still feels far from secure.
2: I'm afraid of being displaced soon. I could receive an evacuation order any time. This is a constant fear, all the time.
4: 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Box 1162, Willits, California, 95490. I'm really grateful for donations. 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And if you're listening on a public radio station, please support them as well. We will conclude with Radio Havana, Cuba. The U.S. government was unsuccessful at blocking a debate at the United Nations on the effect its economic and energy blockades against Cuba have had. Cuba says there is no evidence that it is planning an attack on the United States. Iran says it fired missiles on Qatari and Saudi ships in the Strait of Hormuz because they were avoiding the Iranian-controlled waters. Belgium is preparing to recognize the state of Palestine, joining 157 other countries that have already considered it a sovereign state. Radio Havana, Cuba.
3: The United States government unsuccessfully attempted to block a debate on its economic, commercial, and financial blockade against Cuba at the United Nations General Assembly in New York yesterday, Tuesday. Jeffrey Bartos, the U.S. Special Representative for U.N. Management and Reform, failed after 136 countries voted in favor of including the issue on the agenda. 9 voted against, and there were 30 abstentions. Once again, Washington tried to blame the Cuban government for the limitations the island faces while it maintains a genocidal blockade against the nation. Bartos stated that the United States objects to holding a new debate on this matter during the 80th session of the General Assembly. The U.S. representative asserted that Cuba has been experiencing a blackout, but failed to mention the oil blockade imposed by the White House, which is hindering fuel supplies to the island. Cuban Foreign Minister Bruno Rodriguez questioned the United States government's assertion that the economic, commercial, and financial blockade it imposes on the Caribbean island does not affect the Cuban people. Bruno Rodriguez said, "Ask the Cuban people if they suffer from the blackout and the blockade or not," Foreign Minister stated during his address to the United Nations General Assembly in New York. Bruno Rodriguez stated that in the last 7 months, U.S. policy has become more brutal and ruthless, noting that in addition to existing sanctions, an energy blockade has been imposed, which he described as equivalent to a naval blockade and an act of war. He denounced coercive actions to prevent fuel from reaching Cuba, including threats, sanctions, and pressure on vessels destined for energy supplies. The top Cuban diplomat warned that unprecedented and extremely extraterritorial actions have been added to the economic, commercial, and financial blockade, and maintained that these measures are deliberately aimed at provoking a humanitarian crisis and destabilizing the country. Cuban Foreign Minister rejected Washington's narrative that Cuba poses a threat to U.S. security. He asserted there is no evidence that it constitutes a risk to the United States because it does not pose a threat. There is no statement from the Cuban government, no evidence, not even the slightest indication that Cuba intended to threaten the United States. And the United Nations General Assembly held that additional debate on Tuesday in New York on agenda item 38, necessity of ending the commercial and financial embargo imposed on the United States of America against Cuba. Iran's Revolutionary Guards reportedly fired missiles at ships transiting the Strait of Hormuz overnight. The British Navy reports Qatari tanker carrying liquefied natural gas caught fire after it was struck. A Saudi-flagged cruise ship tanker also reportedly was hit. The ships were attempting to cross through the channel closer to Oman, bypassing the Iranian-controlled waters. The Belgian Foreign Minister, Maxime Prevot, said earlier this week that he has instructed his cabinet to prepare for recognition of the state of Palestine. The move comes after Hamas announced that it would dissolve its administration of Gaza after nearly two decades of running the Strip, which is one of the prerequisites for recognizing Palestine. The announcement clears the way for governmental transition to the National Committee for the Administration of Gaza, a committee composed of Palestinian technocrats from Gaza based in Cairo, Egypt. The administration is intending to govern daily affairs in the enclave, in the Gaza Strip, as part of a ceasefire deal brokered by the United States, Qatar, and Egypt back in September. Last year, Prime Minister Bart De Wever announced at United Nations headquarters in New York that Belgium would soon recognize Palestine under certain conditions, including the release of hostages and the removal of Hamas from Gaza's administration. Belgium would become the latest of several European countries that have moved to recognize Palestine in recent years since the beginning of Israel's genocidal war on the Palestinian enclave in October 2023, which has killed now over 73,000 Palestinians, mostly women and children, thousands more missing or presumed dead under the rubble. Spain, Ireland, and Norway have all formally recognized a Palestinian state. They did so in 2024 to join over 140 United Nations member states. The UK, Canada, and Australia officially announced their recognition of Palestinian statehood in September 2025 and was followed immediately by France and Portugal in a move that was condemned by the United States and Israel.
4: 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One of my goals in producing this show is to encourage people like you to listen to international broadcasts, get a global perspective. 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The Shortwave Report, which is now in its 31st year of production, remains free to rebroadcast upon notification. Last month, the Shortwave Report celebrated having been on the air for 30 years without a break. 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I'm your host and producer, Dan Roberts. 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

0: Welcome to Counterspin, your weekly look behind the headlines. I'm Janine Jackson. This week on Counterspin, one outlet says it's unclear if war is back on. Another says Trump mulls restarting war. As though you can start and stop the harm bombs bring to people, to power plants, bridges, airports, hospitals. U.S. News report the U.S. war on Iran as if it were a playground altercation. And the Washington Post calls the illegal violation of another sovereign state a political problem Trump can't shake. If war were a football match, we could have a different conversation, and who takes the L would be a different story. But war is not a sport, and dead people are not afterthoughts. As a corollary, people worry that the war on Iran has pushed the genocide in Gaza out of corporate media's attention. But media outlets make their own choices about what to present to us. And media attention isn't change. Being on the front page guarantees nothing. There will never be a substitute for our learning about what's being done in our name and with our resources. And if your paper of record isn't doing that, you should seek other sources. We'll hear about Iran, Gaza, Lebanon, and the costs of war with Phyllis Bennis, fellow at the Institute for Policy Studies, international advisor with Jewish Voice for Peace, and author of numerous books, most recently one called Understanding Palestine and Israel, out last year from Olive Branch Press. That's coming up today on Counterspin. As we record on the afternoon of July 8th, the news is that Donald Trump has said he thinks the memorandum of understanding with Iran is over. Trump told ABC News, quote, "I don't want to deal with them anymore. They're scum. You know what scum is? They're scum. They're sick people. They're led by sick people," close quote. Okay, as a press corps, you have lots of ways to address that. The New York Times went with, quote, "Speaking at the NATO summit in Ankara, Turkey, Mr. Trump struck a belligerent tone amid the seemingly unyielding cycle of attacks and counterattacks," close quote. You and I might think this is not a person who should be in charge of international diplomacy affecting billions of human lives. But ABC News just followed that up with, "The president did, however, suggest that U.S.-Iranian negotiations over a final peace deal could continue." So here's where we're at. There are real things really happening with tremendous import. And yet there's a cartoonish feeling to it that this can't be how leaders should speak or how disputes should go in a world where we know that wars kill people who aren't the ones that make the decisions. Are we just naive? Is this the way things just are? Or is there another way forward? And how might news reporting shape or inform that new way forward? We're joined now by Phyllis Bennis. She's a fellow at the Institute for Policy Studies. She's an international advisor for Jewish Voice for Peace and author of many books, including recently Understanding Palestine and Israel from Olive Branch Press. She joins us now by phone. Welcome back to Counterspin, Phyllis Bennis.
1: Great to be with you, Janine.
0: Well, let me just stick with today, July 8th, for a minute, and ABC News is rendering for a second. I think it's not especially bad or good. I think it's just reflective. So they say, quote, "The 14-point MOU committed the signatories to the reopening of the Strait of Hormuz for commercial traffic, with the U.S. lifting its naval blockade of Iranian ports. Iran also committed not to pursue nuclear weapons, a commitment Tehran has previously made, while the U.S. agreed to allow Iranian oil sales and to begin work on a $300 million reconstruction fund for the country." So there's numerous things that you might pick up on there, but where would you start if you were talking to someone about this statement? And again, I'm not saying it's inaccurate, but if you were to come along with folks reading news media coverage, what would you add or annotate?
1: Well, there's a lot, not surprisingly. The MOU, the Memorandum of Understanding, is very short. It's like a page and a half long. And it's one of the reasons, one of many reasons, why there were so many questions about, can you tell us the difference between this MOU and the memorandum, what was known as the JCPOA, because it was an actual agreement that was negotiated during the Obama period. And the first part of answering that question is that that one, the Obama period JCPOA, was a nuclear deal. The MOU is a memorandum to talk about what we should talk about. It was an agreement about what we should talk about. So you can't really compare them. It's not just like apples and oranges. It's kind of apples and rose bushes or something. So let's start with that reality. Now, there are some things about the MOU that were pretty clear. Most of them, ironically enough, from the U.S. vantage point, was that what was clear was what Iran is supposed to get out of this agreement to go forward, one of which was the part you just referred to, Janine, about that they were going to allow free traffic through the Strait of Hormuz without charging anything for 60 days. After that, the implication was they could charge fees or service charges or other things. It wasn't spelled out, but that was the implication. But that they were obligated to arrange for the safe passage. The U.S. decided that that clearly meant, because they say it with that kind of outrage, that clearly meant that Iran had to simply not do anything and let any ships go through without any power, without acknowledging that part of this was the understanding that Iran has something to say about what ships, in what order, at what time, and how many traverse the strait, which is both part of international waters and within Iran's territorial waters. The same is true for Oman on the other side of the strait, but that seemed to not be part of the MOU. So the significance of that is not just some technical legal thing. It's that the Iranian understanding of what the MOU said was that it had to arrange for ships to traverse safely through the Strait of Hormuz. And their position is, that's what we're doing. We're telling every ship they have to coordinate with us. If they want to coordinate with somebody else, that's up to them, but they have to coordinate with us for this 60 days, and we will not charge them anything. The U.S. says, that's not good enough. They can't require ships to coordinate with them. They have to just allow ships to go through without checking in with anybody, without caring how many. Are they going to crash into each other? What kind of naval restrictions are underway? Nothing. And that's what has led to this most recent occasion. For Iran, the ability to control the Strait of Hormuz has been the one strategic victory they have won through this horrific war that has been waged. And in that context, the notion that you might expect them to simply stand back and say, oh, the Strait of Hormuz, yeah, we're going back to what it was before the war, before you destroyed almost 4,000 lives in our country, before you destroyed 170 schoolgirls on your first day, before you assassinated our leader, before all of that, that's the position we'll go back to.
0: Yeah.
1: It's kind of what planet do they think they're living on?
0: Yeah.
1: So there's those kinds of things in the MOU that the U.S. is claiming should be the interpretation, but clearly is not.
0: You know, and it all has, to me, I'll bring it back, but it feels like this great man understanding of politics, like it's Trump, you know, it's the U.S. versus Iran, and you know, we're talking about people, yeah? We're talking about international law. It's the way that it's conveyed as though it's like, rock 'em, sock 'em robots, as I say. Like, you know,
1: Well, that's a very good way to describe them. I mean, what we're talking about is a president who has said that international law does not matter. That, in his words, the only constraint on my power, those were his words, the only constraint on my power is my own moral judgment. Mm. My God, talk about a frightening statement.
0: For real. Yep. Right.
1: So what we're looking at when he starts talking about the Iranian negotiators as scum and calling them cuckoo, right. And then later in the same on the same day, he says in a press conference, I don't know what the problem is. They're dealing with really good guys. He talks about his son-in-law, Jared Kushner, and his favorite real estate agent, who are his envoys, who know nothing about diplomacy, nothing about Iranian history, certainly nothing about nuclear weapons, nuclear power, nuclear anything. All they have going for them is the trust of the president. They don't need to know anything. Mm-hmm. They don't need to know how you negotiate. They simply can say, we speak for the president, and that's supposed to be enough. So when they say that, you know, when these are the kinds of negotiations that are going on, it's a very serious problem. And this is what we're seeing at this NATO summit, where the question of Greenland has come up again. Oh, Trump is again demanding that the U.S. must be in control of Greenland. He's berating all of the NATO forces for not having supported this horrific war that the U.S. and Israel launched against Iran, as if the NATO charter requires every member of NATO to join every crazy illegal war that any member might start. What it actually calls for, Article 5, the famous Article 5, that says an attack on one is an attack on all, starts with an attack on one of us. It doesn't start with any war that any member of NATO might choose to start, whether it was legal or not, whether it was moral or not, no matter how many civilians it killed. So that's what we're dealing with. We're taking this out of the reality of international law. We're taking it out of the history. And we're looking at, for example, where does the question of Gaza fit into all this?
0: Right.
1: How does Lebanon fit into all this? It makes it much more complicated.
0: Well, and I just want to continue on that, because you wrote a piece a few weeks back that I saw headlined on Portside. There is no bigger Trump lie right now than him saying the Iran war is good for you or the world. And in that piece, you're connecting realities that sometimes get divorced in media, you know, where not just Iran, Gaza, Lebanon get segregated into different stories, but where foreign policy and domestic policy are on different pages, even as common sense tells us that they are tied up together and we could benefit from understanding how. And so I want to push you as a particular point to explain the problem with the idea that this war with Iran was a pointless war, like Trump woke up in the middle of the night and started this war. It, in fact, it helps us to understand the connections here.
1: Right. That's a really important point, Janine. I'm glad you asked it, because I think there has been this sense, including among a lot of people who are strongly against the war, understand that it's illegal, but are describing it and thinking about it as being a pointless war. There was no reason for it. Mm-hmm. There were reasons for it. They weren't good reasons. They weren't legal reasons. But it didn't, as you say, it didn't just happen. And one of those most important reasons is the question of hegemony. So both for the U.S. and Israel, and this is why they were so closely aligned on this one. You know, the U.S. and Israel have a long-standing, quote, special relationship. But there are times when they disagree. This wasn't one of them at the beginning. At the beginning of this, when they went to war hand in hand, shoulder to shoulder, no daylight, all those lovely phrases we like to hear, it was because each of them had the goal of using this war to both demonstrate and to strengthen or consolidate its role as a hegemonic power. For Israel, that meant being the hegemonic power across the Middle East and West Asia. Right? Iran was the major stumbling block preventing Israel from claiming that as an unchallenged reality. There's no question it has the most powerful military in the region. There's no question that it has the only nuclear weapons in the region. The nukes in the region, the nukes in the neighborhood do not belong to Iran. They belong to Israel. Nobody likes to talk about that, but that's part of the reality of their strength. They want to be the unchallenged hegemonic power. The U.S. wants that at the global level. Trump wants to be the hegemonic leader of the world on his own terms, whatever those terms may be as they change hour to hour.
0: Right.
1: So they agreed with that, and that's what made that alliance so tight. Now, of course, they disagreed. We don't have to go through the whole history of this war, but we do know that one of the things that's happened is that the question of what they want to get out of it now has differed. The U.S., like Iran, ironically enough, for different reasons, both want this war to end. Israel does not. Israel wants this war to continue. Bibi Netanyahu wants this war to continue because it's the basis of his political legitimacy. He's the only one, he has told the people of Israel for 30 years now, who can both manage the relationship with the U.S., I would say he's not doing such a good job on that one, mm-hmm. and who could stand up to Iran, which means who's willing to go to war against Iran. As it turns out, there's a lot of people in Israel that are willing to go to war against Iran and eager to. But for the moment, that's the basis of the disagreement. It didn't start as a disagreement, but it is a disagreement now. It's also a disagreement in the question of between the U.S. and Iran, certainly, not so much between the U.S. and Israel, on the question of how does this relate to Lebanon?
0: Yeah.
1: The MOU says explicitly that the ceasefire component, which is basically what this is, it's a ceasefire agreement, supposedly, that ceasefire explicitly is supposed to include the region, including Lebanon. What it doesn't say is, including Lebanon, where Israel has now killed over 4,000 civilians in the south, has driven more than 1 million people out of their homes, and is occupying much of South Lebanon, but also Gaza, also Palestine, particularly Gaza, in the context of the genocide. It does not say that the region has to include Gaza. And unfortunately, the other side, the Iranian side, did not demand that, did not call for that. They did demand it for Lebanon, and they got it. They did not demand it for Palestine. And as a result, the genocide in Gaza is continuing. There have been people killed every day. It, just in the period since last October's so-called ceasefire in Gaza, there have been over 1,200 people killed, 260 of them children. And that's continuing on a daily basis. So this has to be looked at in that context. Part of the reason that the U.S. and Israel went to war right when they did, not the only reason of why they did, but when they did, had to do with Gaza. And that is on the question of accountability and impunity. They were looking at the 2 years at that point. It's now almost three. It's coming on to 3 years. More than 2 years of genocide in Gaza, and Israel had really not paid a serious price. In legitimacy, yes. But strategically, economically, at the human level, no. And from that, they drew the lesson. We could do it too and not pay a price.
0: Right.
1: And unfortunately, they've been right.
0: That's where we are.
1: They launched an illegal war. They've killed thousands of people, driven millions out of their homes. 3.2 million people in Iran have lost their homes, and they have not paid a price.
0: I'm going to ask you about media in a second, but before that, we've talked before about international agencies, you know, the folks that are supposed to be like Meta and reviewing this, you know, in terms of international law. What's happening in that space? Why can you and I say this is illegal and somehow it's not stopped?
1: Yeah, well, how is it illegal is the easy part. The UN Charter, which is the foundation of modern international law, is very clear. It says that no country can go to war against another country, with only two exceptions. One is immediate self-defense. If an armed attack occurs, and only until the Security Council can meet to decide what should be done in the context of this apparently new threat to international peace and security. The second is if it's approved by the Security Council. Neither of those things happened this time. There was no move to support this in the Security Council. The Security Council certainly didn't support it until after, when it congratulated parts of it. It's quite horrific in that sense. but it did not approve it. And there was no attack against Israel or the United States from Iran. The exception in Article 51 of the Charter that talks about self-defense does not include, we think they're creating materials that someday could become a weapon that might be used against us. That doesn't count.
0: No.
1: That's not self-defense. That's not self-defense. So this war was illegal, period, full stop. It's not a question. The reason that it doesn't get talked about is because Trump has made clear that unlike other earlier horrific wars waged by the United States, such as the Iraq War of 2003, led by George Bush, who has since sort of gotten a pass because he's painting pictures of puppies.
0: It's for real.
1: But when he was trying to get international support of the United Nations to go to war against Iraq, he was unable to do so. For 8 months, he and his counterpart in the UK, Tony Blair, tried to get the Security Council to vote to endorse a war, and they failed. They could not get the resolution to pass it. Ultimately, they made the decision to go to war in violation of that requirement.
0: Right.
1: But they at least acknowledged that there was such a requirement.
0: Yes.
1: Trump has taken it 10 steps further and said, there is no international law that I'm bound by. So he doesn't care. He never tried to get the UN to approve, not that they would have. But he never tried to do that because he doesn't believe that he is bound by any kind of laws that everyone else in the world is bound by.
0: And the media shape our public understanding to such a great extent because many folks don't have a historical understanding or a political understanding of what's going on. Why should
1: Absolutely.
0: They? You know, why would they? So they read the paper and that's where they get their ideas. Yeah.
1: Right. I mean, that's one of the effects of these wars is, you know, the economic impact on every country, including the United States, that make the question, when the word of the day of affordability, it makes that such a crisis. It means people are working harder than ever to put food on the table. Who has time to follow the news in a serious and, you know, level-headed way? It's asking too much.
0: It's asking a lot. And that's why, in particular, I appreciated in your piece, your connection of foreign policy and domestic policy, because they are often segregated. So, you know, I was trying to keep it cute, but I can't find a way. You know, media coverage says you got to say you're Team USA, you know, and other countries are Team anti-USA. And it
1: Team
0: doesn't
1: other.
0: Land because all of us know people
1: right.
0: from every country on the planet. We're married to them. You know, they're our friends.
1: Exactly.
0: They're every
1: they're
0: second person we meet on the street. Right.
1: So they're in ICE jails today. And that's why we're seeing in this incredible resistance in this country, the resistance against ICE atrocities that are grabbing children out of their parents' arms and arresting our neighbors. All of that is linked to what the U.S. is doing with our tax money, where it's spending the current military budget, Janine, this year is over $1 trillion. That's one of those figures that it's not even possible to understand what a trillion means. I mean, a million is such a big number that when you think about a million millions, right, it's impossible to comprehend that. But what we're talking about for next year is $1.5 trillion. And that gives the answer to why are we constantly told that there's not enough money for healthcare, there's not enough money for education, there's not enough money for jobs. We heard it out of the mouth of Donald Trump when he said, of course we can't afford childcare, we're at war. Those were his words. And for once, he was telling the truth.
0: Yeah.
1: That is why we can't afford those things, because there's plenty of money. That's not the problem. The problem is, where does the money go? It goes to the military as well as into the pockets of the trillionaires.
0: I'll end it there, but I will just ask finally, you know, in terms of journalism, the segregation of topics, Iran is one page, Lebanon's another page, Gaza's another page, when we understand the connection of those stories.

0: as it goes up through October 7th and what happened after October 7th and up through the election of Trump. That's available through Interlink Books. And if you want information about the link in the federal budget between paying for wars, this war in Iran, earlier wars, and future wars too, and what happens to our budgets here in the United States, my colleagues at IPF in the National Priorities Project, nationalpriorities.org, look at the trade-offs. It will tell you with two clicks, in your city or your county or your state or the U.S. as a whole or your congressional district, a useful one, it will tell you how much money in tax dollars is going from that city, from that state, directly to the military budget, and what could you do with it instead? How many kids could get into Head Start? How many veterans could get health care? How many houses could be retrofitted with green technology? How many nurses could be hired? Take your pick, any of those. But look at that. Tell people in your community about that. Remind them that they have something to say about this and that the price of wars, which is paid for primarily financially in this country, but is paid for in human lives in the rest of the world, lies with us as well as those here in Washington.
1: All right, then. We've been speaking with Phyllis Bennis. 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Her most recent book is Understanding Palestine and Israel. Phyllis Bennis, thank you so much for joining us this week on Counterspin.
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1: 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I'm Janine Jackson. 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

0: From Washington, D.C., this is On the Ground. The U.S. resumes its bombing of Iran, and Iran fights back. We discuss the latest in West Asia, Ukraine, and here in the U.S. with historian Gerald Horn.
1: Iran has emerged triumphant with regard to this conflict with the United States and Israel. It will be difficult to break its stranglehold, along with that of Oman, over the Straits of Hormuz, through which a good deal of the world's energy supply passes.
0: And in our first segment of this year for our series, Unheard Voices, more from leaders of the Next 250 movement, Linda Sarsour and Tamika Mallory.
2: We have to free our imagination of the ceilings that we did not build. It is our time, the time to honor those who carried us forward.
0: All that and much more coming up.

0: Welcome to On the Ground, Voices of Resistance from the nation's capital. I'm Esther Iverum. First, our headlines. The so-called ceasefire in the unprovoked U.S.-Israeli war on Iran is over, with the U.S. bombing at least 170 sites, mainly civilian infrastructure in the country in recent days, and Iran retaliating by hitting U.S. assets in Qatar, Kuwait, Bahrain, and Jordan. Thursday's strikes occurred as Iran concluded the final day of funeral services for the late Ayatollah Ali Khamenei and members of his family, including his 14-month-old granddaughter, who were killed with him in the U.S.-Israeli missile attack on his home on February 28, 2026, the first day of the so-called 40-day war. Dr. Hussam Abu Safia, who was director of Kamal Adwan Hospital in Gaza, has been in detention in conditions of torture since he was abducted and imprisoned by Israel in December of 2024. Now, as his health reaches a critical condition, his lawyer, Nasser Odeh, says that Abu Safia is barely recognizable after receiving facial and head injuries by Israeli forces. During Odeh's July 2nd visit to Israel's notorious underground Rafet prison, Abu Safia told him, quote, "They brought me here to kill me. I don't see myself surviving. This is the end," end quote. Naj Abbas of Physicians for Human Rights Israel spoke to the UK's Channel 4.
1: Dr. Hussam complained before about ill treatment, abuse, violence, denial of medical treatment. But this time was different. Dr. Hussam is assured that the guards in the new facility that he was transferred to is trying to kill him. He's saying that more than once he was sure that he won't survive it.
0: On Monday, July 6th, the United Nations Working Group on Arbitrary Detention added its voice to the chorus demanding Abu Safia's release. Human rights advocates are demanding answers after ICE agents in Houston, Texas, shot to death Lorenzo Salgado Araujo, a 52-year-old Mexican national, on Tuesday, July 7th, as he was traveling to work. Araujo had lived in the United States for decades, owned a construction company, and raised children who are American citizens. ICE accuses him of not yielding to their attempts to make a traffic stop and using his car as a weapon against officers, while witnesses point out that the officers were in unmarked cars and Araujo believed that they were carjackers attempting to steal his vehicle laden with expensive construction equipment. Three other passengers in his car who witnessed the shooting were sent to ICE detention, and one is now under government pressure to self-deport. Mexican President Claudia Sheinbaum also raised her voice in a press conference indicating her government will take action on this killing of one of its citizens. His son, Ronaldo Salgado, spoke to reporters.
2: "That's how I want the world to know my father. Not as someone who got shot and killed, but as a family man, a man who understood that good things come to those who put in hard work. I am calling for a full investigation into the events that transpired yesterday, July 7th. He did not deserve to die. He did not deserve to be reduced to a headline of Mexican man shot and killed by ICE. He deserved to live a quiet life as Lorenzo Salgado Araujo, a husband, a father, and a job creator for dozens of men who also wanted the American dream.
3: That's right.
2: I would be doing his memory a disservice if I didn't recognize the other three men who were with him, one of which was my uncle. All three men were rounded up. I have not heard from them, but I hope that they are able to provide their own statements to prove that my father feared for his life as unmarked cars followed my dad, who only wanted to get back to work and back to us. My dad, because he had been in the process of getting a work permit, he knew what to do in case he was stopped by ICE. Okay. What happened, though, my father was being followed by two unmarked cars. Had my father seen an emblem of ICE or an emblem that says anything about law enforcement agency, my father would have complied. Yeah. He would have stopped. He would have not ran away because he feared for his life.
0: Meanwhile, protests in Houston are continuing. after mounting controversies, including a tattoo with Nazi symbolism and multiple accusations of sexual assault by women. Graham Platner of Maine dropped out of the Senate race on Thursday after a former girlfriend gave a bombshell interview to Politico, accusing him of raping her 5 years ago when he was in a drunken stupor. Platner posted a video on Thursday announcing his resignation as the Democratic nominee.
3: As many of you know, over the past couple of days, I have faced some very serious allegations, and I just want to make it clear, this is all false. The things that have been claimed did not happen. It's not real. It has placed an immense amount of weight on me as I think about what needs to happen now. I just want you to think about like what you would do as a regular person in a position where a much larger world, large forces, were working against you personally to accuse you of the worst thing that a person could do, and it was not remotely true. It can't be me. And for that reason, we are suspending campaign operations.
0: Because of his progressive policies, Platner was the hope of many to defeat Republican Susan Collins and for the Democrats to gain a majority in the Senate. So now there is a serious challenge to quickly replace him and win with a candidate who offers Maine voters more than establishment politics. In environmental news, Trump's attack on clean energy are now estimated to cost Americans an additional $650 billion in energy bills by 2040, according to a new study by the bipartisan think tank Energy Innovation. These sweeping policies are also projected to cut thousands of jobs in clean energy, cause a cumulative loss of trillions in the U.S. GDP, and raise healthcare costs as the U.S. population is affected by increasing air pollution and other impacts of the climate crisis, the study said. Here in D.C., we survived a chaotic and traumatic July 4th weekend. Trump's 250th birthday celebrations for the nation attracted the white supremacist group Patriot Front marching into town. The masked men rode en masse on our public transportation system, where one black resident was notably captured in a photo on the metro surrounded by the goons. They were also resisted by black organizers such as from Harriet's Wildest Dreams, who report confronting members of Patriot Front. That morning, other organizations protested the Trump administration trampling the nation's laws as they marched with a huge banner of the U.S. Constitution in front of the White House. To top it off, Trump's massive fireworks explosions left the nation's capital with an unhealthy code purple air advisory for pollution the following day. But in a win for the people, Prince George's County residents fighting a data center are celebrating after the county council just voted to approve a 2-year moratorium on the building of hyperscale data centers, which will threaten water, air quality, and electricity costs in the region. And finally, in culture and media, the Egyptian Football Federation filed a formal complaint about what it said were serious mistakes made by French referee Francois Letexier in Egypt's World Cup match against Argentina. The complaint also accused the ref of racism and asked that the entire team officiating the match be thrown out of the World Cup. FIFA has not yet responded publicly to Egypt's formal complaint. There have also been several complaints from fans of other Africa teams about what appeared to be discriminatory calls against teams from Senegal, Ivory Coast, and Ghana. And those are headlines and happenings. Up next, the first segment for this year of our series, Unheard Voices, featuring words from leaders of the Next 250 organization and movement, Linda Sarsour and Tamika Mallory. Stay with us.

0: حليها خلي البارود يهلل ويحلي.
1: Good morning, good morning, Washington DC. So I was gonna come up here, right? My name is Linda Sarsour, and I came here today to Washington, D.C., unapologetically Palestinian-American, unapologetically Muslim-American, and of course, still unapologetically from Brooklyn, New York. Sisters and brothers and family, we are at a crossroads in this country. And there are people trying to revise our history. There are people trying to change our history. There are people trying to tell us who belongs here and who doesn't belong here. And we came here to Washington, D.C. during this 250th anniversary to declare that the next 250 is for all of us. And when we say all of us, we mean all of us. We are the first generation in American history that has to tell a younger generation that they have less rights than us. Throughout the 250 years, there has always been some sort of incremental progress. So we have to ask ourselves why. Why is it that our generation has allowed for us to roll back our rights that those before us fought and shed blood for in this country? I want to remind people that the last 250 years is not just genocide, land theft, enslavement, Jim Crow, internment of Japanese, and all of the injustices that many of our people still experience. The last 250 years are also triumph and victory. There are people from our communities that won things for our people. There are people who sacrificed so we could stand on stages like these and speak our truth and declare our values and our principles. And today we honor them. Many times people know and are very clear what we are against. We are against fascism. We are against authoritarianism. We are against wars. We are against racism. But the question people ask us all the time is, what are we for? What do we stand for? We stand for Black people and the sanctity of their life and for them to thrive in this country. We stand for the dignity of our immigrant neighbors who are being kidnapped by rogue agencies like ICE. We stand for this idea that everybody deserves health care in this country and shouldn't die because they can't get access to a doctor. We are a people that stands for our right to participate in democracy as they continue to strip us of voting rights all across this country. We stand up for human rights and dignity of people all over the world, including the Palestinian people, the people of Iran, the people of Lebanon, the people of Venezuela. Sisters and brothers, in the next 250 years, because of the work that we will do, because a lot of people say, do you believe in this country? Do you love this country? Well, guess what? If we didn't love our country, we would stay home and say, y'all do what you always have done. But we believe in this country because we are the potential of this country. And if we want justice, if we want freedom, if you want to be truly the greatest nation on earth, you got to do the work. And so we are the true patriots who, yes, criticize our country because we love it enough to want it to do and be better. So in the next 250 years, we are going to see freedom in our lifetime. We are going to see a free Palestine in our lifetime. We are going to see a new generation of young people who are going to have a healthy planet to live and thrive on. So let's move here with intention, with your back straight. And I want you in this space that you are in today to be unapologetically who you are. Wherever you came from, whoever you are, put your back straight and your head held high, because you are welcome here and you belong here. Yeah.

What's good, family? No justice! No justice! No justice! I need everybody to come close. Let's come close together. Let's get close together. No justice, no peace, y'all. And if there ain't gonna be no justice, there ain't gonna be no damn peace. In the words of our dear sister, the great poet and prophetic lyricist, Lauryn Hill, she said, it could all be so simple, but you rather make it hard. Loving you is like a battle, and we both end up with scars. Because you see, there's nothing that America can do to us that does not hurt its foundation. As we gather here to imagine the next 250 years of this nation, I think we must begin by telling the truth about the first 250. You see, for 250 years, Black people have been the leading builders of America. We built America with our hands. We built with our minds. We built with our faith. We built with our courage. We built with our blood. We grew the economy. We defended the flag. We expanded the democracy. We shaped the music, the language, the literature, the art, and we have shaped America's conscience. Every time this nation has become more democratic, more humane, more creative, Black people, we're somewhere near the center of that progress. And that is not mythology. It is American history. But the truth is, our contribution has come at an extraordinary cost. From enslavement to Jim and Jamie Crow. From the Tea Party, all the way to MAGA. We have had to fight, and yet we have come this far by our faith. Our ancestors gave this nation their labor while being denied liberty and justice for all. They gave it their genius while being denied opportunity. And they gave it their loyalty, and yet their children are still being denied the American dream today. And still they built. When others might have surrendered, they organize. When others might have lost hope, they believed. When America fell short of its own ideals, Black people kept calling this nation to its promise. You see, we have never asked America to be perfect. We have simply asked America to become honest. And what I am saying here today, when I say America, brothers and sisters, we're not talking about some mystical idea. I'm talking about you and me. We are the America. Some of us are sitting here today. Others are watching at home. But there's a whole bunch of people who are peeking and acting like they're not watching because they would rather play a role in the suffering of their neighbors in this nation. And it is evident in everything you see today. You see, they attack diversity, equity, and inclusion. Black people lose jobs, Black women and men, more than a million of us. We lose contracts, we lose funding, and now guess what's happening? The entire economy is failing because what is meant for us will destroy the entire fabric of this nation. As my grandmama would say, you got to tell the truth and shame the devil. Honesty is the only thing that will save this nation and create a 250-year progressive route forward. And that is our assignment. And yes, there is an
this nation and tell the truth even when it's uncomfortable. It is not to preserve institutions and ideology that we inherited because you are too stuck to give it up and move forward and grow. It is to build anew, new systems worthy of the generations to come. Our children will not ask us what Dr. King did. Dr. King solidified his legacy. They will not ask us what the many people who walked before us did. They will look at you and ask, what did you do? Where were you? And how did you shape the next 250 years? This is not simply about celebrating history. I had a few people ask me, you going to Washington for the 250 year celebration? I said, no, it's not celebration. It's making something new. It's not simply to admire the courage of before. It is to practice courage today. We have to free our imagination of the ceilings that we did not build. It is our time, the time to honor those who carried us forward. And I want to leave you all with a covenant. To everyone who is here questioning, do we deserve more? We do. To everyone who is still wondering whether we will survive this moment, we will. And I know that it feels uncertain, but we walk forward anyway because the ground will meet us. My ancestors, our ancestors will hold us. They always have and they always will. God has already gone before us, brothers and sisters. But it will take a movement of people who are prepared to put their lives on the line to protect what we built. America does not own to Donald Trump and the MAGAs. It owns to you and me. We own America. We control what happens in this nation. But we must walk with our back straight up and act like we own it. Act like we built this nation. Act like this belongs to us and set the tone for what the next 250 years will mean. They cannot do it without us. They have been able to accomplish nothing without us. And you must know that that is your worth here in this nation. Stand up, ladies and gentlemen. Stand up, black man and black woman. Stand up to all our diverse brothers and sisters and siblings. Don't sit down. Don't be afraid. Don't back down. Walk with your heads up high and fight like you've never fought before. God bless you. Go back and make hell in this nation.

that was Tamika Mallory, and before her, Linda Sarsour, organizers of the Next 250 Action, held Saturday, June 27th at McPherson Park in downtown D.C. This is On the Ground. Stay with us.

0: This is On the Ground, Voices of Resistance from the nation's capital. I'm Esther Ivarum. And now I'm joined by our esteemed geopolitical analyst, the writer and activist Gerald Horn, professor of history and African-American studies at the University of Houston, and the author of more than 40 books, including his latest, The Counter-Revolution of 1893, The Hawaii Coup and the Roots of U.S. Imperialism in the Asia-Pacific Basin. Welcome back to the show, Gerald.
1: Thank you for inviting me.
0: Well, it's hard to know where to start. It seems that the U.S. is at war on three or four fronts, including on the home front against the American people. But let's start with Iran, where the U.S., or Trump at least, is announcing the start of all-out war again after the U.S. encouraged the provocation of five tankers attempting to pass the Strait of Hormuz outside of Iran's established protocol, agreed to in the Memorandum of Understanding. Then Iran fired on those tankers, but I believe they were from the UAE, Saudi Arabia. Then the U.S. used Iran enforcing its control as a pretext for firing on Iran and renewed bombing, reportedly hitting hundreds of sites, including a bridge that connects Iran to China in the northern section of the country, and also a bridge that connects Tehran to Mashhad, where millions were gathered Thursday for the final funeral rites and burial of the late Ayatollah Khamenei. Now, for its part, Iran has retaliated at least twice, hitting U.S. military sites in Qatar, Kuwait, Bahrain, and Jordan. And now the U.S. and Trump told reporters on Thursday that the U.S. is planning at least a month of renewed attacks on Iran. And the Israeli press also reported that Israel is planning to rejoin attacks on Iran. So that's a lot, but please give us your understanding of what's happening, given the U.S. low level of available munitions, the severe impact on oil prices. I mean, you would think that the last thing that the United States would want is renewed war, but here we are.
1: Here we are indeed. And I think it reflects the fact that this Iran war has fractured the Trump coalition. It's no secret that the Zionist lobby is quite upset with the Memorandum of Understanding. On the other hand, you have conservatives like former Fox News host Tucker Carlson, who are talking about forming a new political party because they're so upset with Mr. Trump's Republicans. And in light of that, it seems that Mr. Trump is trying to reverse the tides of history. That is to say that by all accounts, Iran has emerged not only as the winner of this conflict, but many are now painting it as a fourth center of power behind United States, Russia, and China. And this is bad news for Netanyahu in particular. But on the other hand, you have Mr. Netanyahu, who is beating the drums for an attack on Turkey. And ironically enough, this charge, this attempt to foment yet another war, has been backed by the so-called Israeli opposition. But Mr. Trump, during the recent NATO summit in Turkey, authorized the granting of the opportunity for Turkey to buy these F-35 jets from the United States, which not only lines the pockets of the U.S. military-industrial complex, but also gives Turkey certain advantages in terms of a conflict with Israel. And by the way, as is well known, Turkey is about 9 or 10 times the size of Israel's population of 8 or 9 million. So Mr. Trump has been faced with a very difficult choice: reverse the tides of history with regard to Iran, or embark on yet another maniacal war, this time with Turkey. And it seems as if he's embarking on the former course.
0: So when you say reverse the tides of history, break that down a little bit more for us.
1: Well, as noted, by all accounts, Iran has emerged triumphant with regard to this conflict with the United States and Israel. It will be difficult to break its stranglehold, along with that of Oman, over the Straits of Hormuz, through which a good deal of the world's energy supply passes. But it seems that Mr. Trump wants to try to reverse that course, reverse the tides of history, as I put it, which it seems to me is a fool's errand.
0: Right. Okay. So we see the price of oil going up already, and all the other impacts of the strait being closed, the lack of ingredients to make fertilizer, the lack of supplies to even make computer chips. All these important resources will still be hampered. So a fool's errand, as you described, it seems almost understated. This whole year, it seems like we've been just living in loony land, being ruled by people who are not just applying common sense. But you mentioned Turkey and those F-35 fighter jets. And there was another offer that he made in Ankara, and that was to give Ukraine a license to produce Patriot missiles. And even so many of the analysts looking at this have said, you know, wow, how are they going to produce either of these things without the rare earth materials from China? Even if they produce them, are they going to even work properly? Or are these just kind of like far off fantasy items that the U.S. has no intention of delivering?
1: Well, Mr. Trump has coined the term fake news. He should also coin another term, fake deals. What I mean by that is, by all accounts, it'll take a few years for these Patriot systems to be developed by the Ukrainians. In a few years, Mr. Zelensky will likely be out of office, if not 6 feet under. And you may also be familiar with the story in The Hill, the Washington based publication, which suggested that figuratively, at least, the United States is running out of bullets. What they meant is that Tomahawk cruise missiles, even anti-ballistic missile defense systems, are basically, the United States is scraping the bottom of the barrel because of the conflict in Iran, the conflict in Ukraine, etc. And once again, it'll take 3 to 4 years for the United States to develop replacements for these cruise missiles, for other projectiles, etc. And so, to a certain extent, Mr. Trump, like the salesman that he is engaged in fake deals. I trust and I hope that Mr. Zelensky realizes this.
0: Speaking of Ukraine, that's another front that I was referring to it in my intro. And so we have the continuing very dangerous situation in this U.S. proxy war against Russia in Ukraine this week, to the point that Putin's spokesperson or spokesman, Peskov, is announcing that this proxy war is no longer a special military operation, but a war. And of course, at the NATO summit that we just mentioned, the U.S. announced that it would grant these Patriot missiles. So I'm not sure, in addition to the fake deal that you're talking about, I'm not sure if these missiles somehow wound up being produced, that they wouldn't be automatically destroyed by Russia in some of these massive attacks that they've been leveling on munitions plants in Kiev, or if the parts as they cross the border wouldn't be bombed. I don't know how they expect this to happen. In addition, Russia has made substantial moves on the battlefield, which is not being reported in the West. In any case, what's your understanding of what's happening in Russia and Ukraine, and given this stated or threatened upgrade of the war?
1: Well, despite these well-publicized drone attacks by Ukraine launched deep into Russian territory, from the strategic point of view, the situation has not changed. That is to say that Ukraine is on the back foot and Russia is not. And I should also add that news has emerged that a member of the Pritzker family, that's the billionaire family out of Illinois, J.B. Pritzker is the governor of Illinois, he plans to run for president. Others have been funding many of these drones that the Ukrainians are developing. And I trust and I hope that minimally the voters in Chicago will ask Governor Pritzker about that. And certainly if he runs for president, I'm sure this will be on the agenda. The Europeans are being taken to the cleaners. They have been pressed by Mr. Trump to contribute 3%, 5% of their economy to military materiel, most of which comes from the United States of America. So it's a kind of wealth transfer from Western Europe to the coffers of the U.S. military industrial complex. And now Ukraine is clamoring to become part of this nonsensical deal.
0: Right. And I did hear a really interesting, it was a snippet of an analysis by Richard Wolff. He's an economist. He has his show on Pacifica, Economic Update, but he also appears on a lot of other shows, as do you, on YouTube and other platforms. And he was talking about how it's obvious that in this proxy war, NATO's attention is to, what their pipe dream was to basically defeat Russia in the same type of regime change war that they're waging now in Iran, and basically balkanize and break up Russia into all these little parts that they could rule over like they do the Baltic states, and, you know, that were formerly a part of the Soviet Union, now called the Baltic states. And that with this huge entity, Russia, broken up, they could continue with the resource extraction and exploitation that they lost when they lost all their colonies, like in Africa, Latin America, and in Asia. And that the fact that this is happening at the same time that they're waging this colonial war in Iran just points to how this is such a pivotal time in history.
1: Well, the Europeans miscalculated on a number of fronts. One, obviously, their calculations did not include the possibility, which has become a reality, that the People's Republic of China would see the overthrow of the regime in Moscow as a mortal threat to its continued existence, which happens to be an accurate perception, and therefore would back Moscow to the hilt, which it has been doing. Secondly, apparently, they did not contemplate the ascendancy of the mercurial Mr. Trump, who was quite erratic, and in fact, seemingly wants to turn these Western European states into kind of satellites. That is to say, that just as the Western European states would like to, as you put it, convert Russia into some sort of colonial appendage, Mr. Trump has the same intention with regard to NATO member states, starting with Canada, which he is threatened with becoming the 51st state. Not to mention the continued threats to Denmark and its colonies, speaking of Greenland. And so the Western Europeans miscalculated on a number of different fronts.
0: All right. Well, I wanted to turn to the domestic front, the last front of the U.S. war, and in this case, against its own people. Here in D.C., we were unfortunate to have a front row seat to the disastrous July 4th uncelebration of the 250th anniversary of the country. Some of it was brought on by Mother Nature, just overwhelming heat that sent, you know, scores of people to the hospital or to receive treatment, the storms that delayed the official speech and fireworks here. But as it turns out, it was fortuitous, perhaps, that it was delayed, because when Trump took to the stage, he gave this unhinged speech that targeted the Democratic Socialist candidates that have been victorious in New York and Colorado and here in D.C. attacking communism, saying we have to get communists out of our country. Wow. And on this show, we're also looking at, you know, other aspects other than the spectacle, like the things that are really impacting people's real lives. There were recent reports about higher energy and gas prices, on inflation, the continuing assault on our climate, on natural resources, this rogue band of federalized police, you know, running rampant, kidnapping at least, you know, 10,000 people in since they got their fresh infusion of funding from Trump's big, beautiful bill. And also, and that would include deaths in ICE detention. And in Houston, Texas, the murder of Lorenzo Salgado Araujo. And he's a man who had been in the United States for more than 35 years working. He had recently attempted to get some type of formal work permit, but he had been working all this time, supporting his family, raising a family, and he was cornered or stopped by unmarked ICE vehicles. He didn't know what they were, who they were. He thought these were people trying to jack his van where he has all his construction tools. I can tell you that workers are targeted if they have these work vans with expensive tools. Well, anyway, he tried to outrun them, and then he was ultimately shot to death. And the people riding in the car with him were detained and taken into ICE custody. So I definitely want to hear your understanding of where we are on this 250th anniversary of the Republic, as you say, and what's happening here at home.
1: Well, it was an unfortunate spectacle, as you put it. The red baiting, not least of the DSA, the Democratic Socialists of America, was obviously unhinged. And then what might be called the centerpiece of the Trump domestic agenda, centerpiece insofar as it appeals to the 77 million strong Trump base, and that is seeking to deep six anti-discrimination law, for example, at least insofar as the original understanding, which among other things was designed to lift the pernicious aspects of white supremacy from the shoulders and the backs of Black workers in particular, but now that's heading for the exits. And as noted, this appeals to a good deal of the Trump base because they are not necessarily concerned about the news reports about Mr. Trump earning hundreds of millions of dollars from crypto transactions at the expense of many in his base. They're not necessarily concerned about Elon Musk becoming a trillionaire on paper, thereby exceeding the gross domestic product of many nations on planet Earth with his own personal wealth. And this points to a degree to a kind of miscalculation by many of our friends on the left and many in the Black movement in particular with regard to the meaning of July 4th, 1776. That is to say, supposedly it constructed the sturdy republic that was moving forward towards a more perfect union. Yet despite the fact that the overthrow of the fruits of the Civil War, that is to say the erosion of the fruits of the Civil War, which emerged during the Reconstruction era up to 1876, and then the recent Supreme Court decision where we can only muster a 5-4 majority in favor of the explicit language of the 14th Amendment to the U.S. Constitution concerning birthright citizenship. These are very dangerous and ominous signals pointing in a very unfortunate direction in which this country is heading.
0: So I was able to go to the unfortunate Great American State Fair. I was unfortunate to go there to cover the Great American State Fair. And most of the exhibits did not have anything about like the state's history, certainly in the way that we would frame it or real history would frame it. But I thought about the Virginia exhibit had probably the most interesting admissions. Like they said something like, you know, over that 250 years, there's been an evolving understanding of what freedom means. You know, people have had to really wrestle with that. And they had a series of amendments, for example, just the not to mention the 14th Amendment, but the subsequent amendments that gave women the right to vote, that recognized Native American rights, if not their, you know, their enfranchisement to vote, even up to the civil rights movement. You know, there were several steps that they talked about that the country had achieved on the road to a type of freedom. But even in that, they didn't talk about the Black men who basically escaped to fight against the Revolutionary War, against the Americans, to fight with, is it Lord Dunmore's army? Dunmore?
1: Absolutely.
0: Yeah, in Virginia. They didn't really talk about that. And I thought about the fact that in these types of really patriotic celebrations, there is a big portion of our population that wants to see Black people as part of the continuum, what they see as the continuum toward liberation, that we were there from the start, fighting alongside the effort to make this into a country. And they don't want to hear about the fact that so many enslaved people saw the founding of this country by enslavers as a mortal threat, and that they were not fighting for the country as is often described in terms of Crispus Attucks being the first to fall at the Boston Tea Party. And, you know, and those are the stories that were taught in elementary school. And we are taught to feel pride in that. And, you know, thinking back as a child, I think I did feel pride in it. And it's only later that you get an education, which they don't want us to get, you know, that you realize that, no, it's a lot more complex than that. But I just thought I'd give you the last word on summing up where we are.
1: Well, certainly in 1775, the last colonial governor of Virginia, Lord Dunmore, when he formed his Ethiopian regiments, vowing to free Africans who came to the British side in order to fight against the rebels, that was a trigger that led directly to more settlers joining the camp of the rebels led by George Washington, because their worst nightmare was the idea of having Black men wield weapons. And certainly our ancestors were onto something when they opposed by several orders of magnitude the attempt by George Washington and fellow enslavers to establish a white republic, because there were thousands of enslaved Africans in 1776. There were millions on the verge of the U.S. Civil War in 1861. And I know that that's a difficult pill for some to swallow. But on the other hand, with the ravages of the Trump regime, which is hell-bent on reestablishing the white republic, it's well past time to wake up to reality.
0: Right. Right. Well, those who saw the Patriot Front marching through D.C., they certainly are waking up to reality. These masked white men who carry the flag representing 1776 and a return to the control of white men of the country only. And also there were some Confederate flags. So anyway, this is a discussion that I think should go on all year, because the propaganda will actually go on all year. So we'll have to be steadfast in discussing these matters, as well as liberation movements around the world that are countering U.S. imperialism. I've been speaking to our geopolitical analyst, Professor Gerald Horn. Thank you so much for joining me today, Gerald.
1: Thank you for inviting me.
0: And that's it for today's show. This is On the Ground, Voices of Resistance from the nation's capital, on 36 stations on the Pacifica Radio Network, on our website, and on all your podcast platforms, including Spotify, Apple, and Android, at On the Ground, W. Esther Iverum. Further information is available on Twitter and Facebook at On the Ground Show, or on my Instagram page, which is Esther_Averam. That's ESTHER_IVERE. The music we played this hour included sounds from the Next 250 action held in downtown D.C. at McPherson Park. A clip from Say It Loud, I'm Black and I'm Proud by James Brown. Black Parade by Beyonce. We also heard McCowan by Julia Botros. And our theme music for the show is Voodoo Child by Jimi Hendrix. I'm Esther Averam. Until next time, take good care and keep raising your voice.

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0: 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However you find yourself here, the transmission currently scrambling your brainwaves is Radiodrome. And I'm your host, Alex Oblivion. And 79 years ago, on June 24th, 1947, American aviator and businessman Kenneth Arnold reported what would soon become one of the most famous unidentified flying object incidents in history, leading to the phrase flying saucer becoming a household term and kicking off a rash of similar sightings, perhaps over 800 in the coming weeks. And coincidentally, later that month, rancher W.W. Mac Brazel discovered mysterious debris on his land near Corona, New Mexico. Brazel, who lived without a radio, was unaware of the burgeoning flying saucer craze, and it wasn't until he was visited by his uncle Hollis that it was suggested the debris might be the remains of a flying saucer. After informing the sheriff in Roswell, New Mexico of his finding, the sheriff in turn reported it to the Air Force, whose public information officer issued a press release on July 8, 1947, stating that they had, in fact, recovered a flying disc near Roswell. Now, skeptics will claim that what Kenneth Arnold saw was probably just, you know, a trick of the light, a flock of pelicans, or, you know, something similar. And what was actually recovered on Mac Brazel's ranch wasn't a flying disc, but actually just the remains of a downed weather balloon. But wouldn't it be a lot cooler if it were aliens? I, for one, am a skeptic, but I do truly want to believe. I think it would be a cooler world to live in with a Mothman than without, despite the, you know, natural wonders that are around us all the time. A Mothman would be cool, you know? UFOs would be cool. So on today's episode, we're playing songs dedicated to UFOs, extraterrestrial life, and close encounters, because who knows? Maybe our pale blue dot really has been approached by alien visitors.
1: Since biblical times, man has witnessed and recorded strange manifestations in the sky and speculated on the possibilities of visitors from another world.

Today, from the skies of California, the fields of Kansas, the rice paddies of the Orient, the air lanes of the world, come persistent reports of UFOs, unidentified flying objects which we have come to know as flying saucers.

planet Earth is a speck of dust, remote and alone in the void. There are powers in the universe inscrutable and profound. Fear cannot save us. Rage cannot help us. We must see the stranger in a new light, the light of understanding. And to achieve this, we must begin to understand ourselves and each other.

Silent towers and distant hopes. I've measured happiness with telescopes. Well, I've been face to face with what my future brings. The reels they turn, recording blips and pings through the white noise and distortion. There's a message.

0: Well, hey there, Radionauts. You just heard Books About UFOs by Husker Du. Speaking of books about UFOs, I have tried to find this book for many years, but when I was a wee bairn, I would frequently check out this book from our local library, and I've posted about this on like those like tip of my tongue subreddits and like never gotten any response. I've like looked through like Amazon, like old, like used book listing, like Abe Books, all those different things. I've like tried to find this, but it's like had like a dark purple violet cover with like red and or yellow lettering for like the title and the author. And there was like a picture, like a drawn picture of something on the front, like some kind of encounter. It was like, it was just a book about like weird encounters. And of course, because I was a kid, I assumed because it was in a book, it must be true. So all of this stuff definitely actually happened. And I loved that book as a kid. And I have no idea what it was called. So if this sparks any like, you know, buried memory in you and you know what this book is, please reach out and let me know, because I would love to like look through it again. It was not like a picture book. It had like pictures in it, but it was mostly like text. So it was like kind of a thicker book, probably like written around like the late 80s. I was checking it out in the 90s, so it was probably like mid to late 80s maybe that it was written. Anyway, I would love to find it again just to see how ridiculous it was. That my little baby brain believed everything that was in it. Anyway, before that, we had Ancient Aliens by Lemon Demon, a.k.a. Neil Cicerega. It references the ancient astronauts conspiracy theory popularized by Eric von Daniken in his 1968 book Chariots of the Gods, which surmises that many of humanity's technical achievements, you know, your pyramids at Giza, your Easter Islands, your Nazca Plains, all of those things were actually the result of knowledge or gifts imparted to, ancient humans by ancient astronauts, aka aliens, which, you know, like, I feel like it just kind of diminishes how, like, cool humans are, like how ingenious we are and how we can figure out how to do things despite being like, you know, relatively dumb apes. So I don't know, just like, come on, you know, give us a little credit, Eric von Daniken. Before that, we had The Lonely Life of the UFO Researcher by Tully Craft, concerning the UFO sighting near Highland, Illinois by Sufjan Stevens, which refers to an actual sighting, sometimes referred to as the St. Clair Triangle, in January 2000 over the towns of Highland, Dupo, Lebanon, Shiloh, Summerfield, Millstadt, and O'Fallon, Illinois. The name of the album is Come On Feel the Illinois, but I know how to pronounce states. The FAA speculated that the sightings may have been due to an advertising blimp in the area, although others would say that the there was no records of any airship flights on that date. So I don't know. The case is open on that one. Before that, we had Unmarked Helicopters by Soul Coughing, which was originally from Songs in the Key of X, music from and inspired by the X-Files, and refers to the unmarked or black helicopter conspiracy theory, which is often intertwined with like UFO sightings or like Men in Black, which for those of you who are not familiar, from the 1997 Will Smith Tommy Lee Jones joint, are like government, you know, supposed government agents that arrive after a mysterious sighting to quickly keep things under wraps. And we started off this extraterrestrial UFO set with Alien Visitors by Man or Astro Man. And we're doing the show today because June 8th is basically the anniversary. July 8th is basically the anniversary of like the Roswell crash. It was when it was like actually like announced to the public. And it's just one of those things, like, it's so crazy how, like, 1947 was just this, like, hallmark year for, like, alien mythology. Like, you have Kenneth Arnold seeing, you know, his quote-unquote flying saucers just, like, a couple of weeks before. The country explodes with sightings, sort of like in a mass, hysteria kind of a way. And then just, a week or so later, you have one of the most infamous,
1: quote unquote alien, you know, encounters of all time. Now the Army did initially announce that it was a, you know, quote unquote flying disc, but then quickly retracted that, and they later attributed the debris that was found on Mac Brazel's ranch to a weather balloon. Later on in life, Jesse Marcel, who was like one of the, I can't remember if he was Army or Air Force, but some branch of the military, the guy who kind of was like involved with, doing like the initial press conference and stuff, like later on in life, like maybe like 30 years later or so, cause like after the flying saucer craze of like 47, like the interest in the Roswell incident really just was kind of like non-existent for like 30 years or so, until it kind of got re-enlivened by Jesse Marcel stating that it was a cover story, which was true. It was not a weather balloon that was found. But then Marcel went on to speculate that what was found was actually extraterrestrial, which gave, you know, conspiracy theorists and ufologists a bunch of ammunition to like start just go ham on this theory. And what I say was, when I say it's a cover story, that it wasn't a weather balloon, it was a cover story because it wasn't a weather balloon. But it wasn't a cover story for a recovered flying saucer. The balloon was actually part of a top secret program called Project Mogul, which the United States military was using to spy on Soviet testing. The idea was that these were going to be high altitude balloons that could detect like changes in air pressure and like, you know, be able to know if the Soviets had successfully tested a nuke. So they were like, well, we don't really want people to know that we're able to do that or that we are doing that. So I don't know, weather balloons seems fine. These dumb hicks don't know any different, right? It just sort of ballooned from there, no pun intended. But they had the researchers at Alamogordo Airfield had released an array of these balloons on June 4th, and they lost contact with them within miles of Brazel's ranch. So, like, it's like basically like 100% certain that is what they are. Like, as much as I would love to believe that an alien ship crashed and we like got some alien bodies, you know, there's a Carl Sagan quote that goes something like, "It is better to perceive the universe as it actually is rather than to persist in delusion, no matter how satisfying or reassuring." So it kind of goes back to that theme of, I want to believe, like it'd be so cool, but you know, also facts and science. But anyway, let's get back to our alien themed episode, because I want to know what's happening. And you know what is happening? It's The Happening from the Pixies.

Well, hey there, Radionauts. You just heard The Secret of Life by the Dead Milkmen. Before that, we had... What did we have? I have so many notes for today's episode. Before that, we had Evading the Greys by Groove Ghoulies. The Greys, of course, being one of the most famous archetypes of an alien life form in our popular culture. You know them. Big head. Big black eyes, maybe like no nostrils, you know, little tiny guys. They're little guys. Before that, we had Girl from Mars by Ash, Alien Being by The Magnetic Fields, Subterranean Homesick Alien by Radiohead, and we started off that set with The Happening by Pixies. Of course, the song dealing with one of the frequent lyrical fascinations of frontman Black Francis, UFOs. And we've been using the phrase UFOs pretty frequently in this episode. I think, you know, that's no longer the preferred nomenclature. I think we're moving towards unidentified aerial phenomenon. But UFOs just have such a cultural cachet that it feels silly not to use them in this context. So we're not going to be technical. We're going to call them UFOs. Like, you know, I'm an old man yelling at clouds here. But, oh gosh, again, so many notes. They keep getting away from me. So like I said, Black Francis, obsessed with UFOs. In a 2012 interview with Jonathan Ball for Stylus Magazine, Francis, who at the time was going by Frank Black, said, "I'm not really sure if I believe in UFOs, but I have had a couple of odd experiences," going on to detail a sighting he had when he and his brother were children and remember seeing a, quote, rocket-shaped craft that was, again, quote, "completely silent and passed slowly over us." The brothers went back to playing and didn't mention it again until many years later when it was brought up in conversation, where they were both surprised to learn that the other remembered it too and that they hadn't just made it up. He also described an encounter from his infancy related to him by his family, telling Ball, "There was a, quote, UFO that hung out over our house I was staying at when I was a baby, and I heard about it years later from my family members. I was so surprised to hear this story that they all saw this thing floating in the sky above the house, called the police and everything. They thought it was the end of the world." In another interview in 2021 with The Independent, Francis talks about going to so-called UFO conventions in the 80s and 90s and describes his lyrical fascination with the subject matter as trying to, quote, "elevate it to something that wasn't just kitsch, something that maybe meant something. I probably presumed it would remain a much more abstracted kind of place." The song's title, The Happening, was inspired by Bill Goodman, who was also name-dropped in the song, who was a sort of proto-Art Bell who hosted a radio talk show called The Billy Goodman Happening. In a 1990 interview with British magazine Q, Francis told the interviewer, "That's based on this guy, Billy Goodman." Lost my place. Based on this guy, Billy Goodman, who had a radio talk show out of Las Vegas, The Billy Goodman Happening, dedicated to UFO stuff, people calling in to tell of how their husband got murdered by an alien. The song, The Happening, tells of how the aliens land in Vegas. "It's always been my wish that if they do land, it'll be Billy and his audience that get the credit and the greeting." If you're just tuning in, and are wondering why we're talking about, aliens and UFOs so much, it's cause it's like basically the 79th anniversary of the Roswell crash, as well as the Kenneth Arnold, sighting in, Washington that kind of kicked off the flying saucer craze. It, was not the first like widespread UFO sighting, in fact, you know, maybe like 50 years prior in the late 1800s through 1896 and 1897, there were reports of mystery airships. But this was like, I think the Kenneth Arnold one is like the one that is most important to like the modern like mythology of UFOs. And I say mythology because, again, a lot of the quote-unquote research from ufologists is pseudoscience at best. You know, I want to believe too, guys, but we gotta, like, you know, maybe like have some sort of a logical standard here. I think I've been thinking of it like
the human mind's tendency towards like pattern recognition, which is like so amazing and like has been so vital to our survival and thriving as a species, but like turned against itself, where you start to see, you know, like with conspiratorial thinking, you see connections, like you're making patterns where there aren't actually any, sort of like ley lines, if you're familiar with that concept, where it's like people will like draw lines from like various important places on

0: like modern technology, like there were, you know, obviously like advanced enough to be like mysterious, but like there were like dirigibles, there were, you know, zeppelins. It wasn't like, you know, the flying saucer that we think of today. And I've been thinking about like, okay, so why did like 1947, why did it, you know, kick off so much? And we're going to talk about that real quick. But first, the FCC would like me to let you know that it is 1 o'clock in the afternoon and you are tuned into KWRK LP 101.7 FM Fairbanks. 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However you find yourself here, the transmission currently scrambling your brainwaves is Radiodrome. And I'm your host, Alex Oblivion. And we are talking all about aliens and UFOs today. And I was just talking about the 1947 flying saucer craze. And it's like, wow, that's weird. Wait, why did it happen in 1947? Because it was the first real like post-World War II sighting. And guess what happened just a few months before, you know, Kenneth Arnold saw his flying saucers? Our boy Harry S. Truman came out with the Truman Doctrine and started the Cold War. So suddenly now, like, the idea, you know, it's at the dawn of the nuclear age. You have the possibility of, like, you know, other countries, you know, creating nuclear weapons, threatening you. So you have this, like, this bubbling cauldron of, like, an existential crisis brewing. And then, you know, it kind of makes sense that, like, you're going to be start, like, looking for things where maybe they aren't there, like, get a little paranoid. But including, like, legitimate, you know, sightings, whether or not they were flying saucers or not, but, like, people who believe that they saw something. There were also, in 1947, multiple intentional hoaxes, including the July 11th Twin Falls, Idaho hoax perpetrated by a group of teenagers. They like busted up like a jukebox and got like a plexiglass dome and stuff. It was really cute stuff. And then there was also one called the Maury Island incident in Maury Island, Washington, the latter of which because Kenneth Arnold was already hanging around. And also the thing to consider about Kenneth Arnold is that, like, you know, he was like considered like a respectable witness. Like, he was like a businessman. He was just like a normal dude. He wasn't like crazy. He did try to like do various things. Like, when he saw what he saw, like, he was trying to rule out possibilities in like a logical fashion. So he was seen as a trustworthy person. And so when the Maury Island report came out, which is basically like some other weird flying saucer story, the editor of Amazing Stories magazine like paid Kenneth Arnold to go investigate it, because it's like, all right, you already have some experience with this and you also seem like an okay dude, so I'm gonna trust you. So it's just, you know, it's interesting. It's an interesting time in American history. And you know what? There's another very important milestone in like modern like alien mythology that I will touch on in a little bit. But since I've already jawed a little bit more than I planned, we're going to continue with the music and come back. I'll talk to you all about the Betty and Barney Hill incident, which is like the other like cementing event that kind of like the modern mythology coalesces around. But anyway, we'll get to that later. Right now, we've got William Shatner and Dave Davies of the Kinks with a cover of The Byrds' Mr. Spaceman.
1: Woke up this morning with light in my eyes, then realized it was still dark outside. It was a light coming down from the sky. I don't know who or why. Must be those strangers that come every night. Those saucer-shaped lights put people uptight. Leave blue-green footprints that glow in the dark. Oh, I hope they get home all right.

Spaceman, won't you please take me along for a ride? Woke up this morning, I was feeling quite weird. It flies.

man, won't you please take me along? I won't do anything wrong. Hey, Mr. Spaceman, won't you please take me along for a ride?

Well, hey there, Radio Knots. You just heard Crashing at Corona by Grantley Buffalo, a story of the Roswell incident from the perspective of the aliens. Of course, Corona, New Mexico, being the nearby location where Mac Brazell's ranch was actually located, became known as the Roswell incident because that's kind of where things kicked off. And also, it touches on another thing that I forgot to mention earlier, which is that the initial reports of the Roswell incident didn't include alien bodies. That didn't come about until years later, because, as I mentioned, the excitement around the story died down until, like, you know, the 70s or so, and when it, you know, was resurrected by ufologists. Also, I don't know if it's ufologists or ufologists. Anyway, those guys. When the story was resurrected, its details kind of merged with the 1948 Aztec New Mexico crash, which was a hoax perpetrated by con men Silas M. Newton and Leo A. Gebauer, and that story did involve aliens. So, again, it kind of goes back to that conspiratorial thinking where you're just kind of it's like a grab bag and you're making connections where, you know, they don't exist. But again, that's modern mythology for you, baby. Before that, we had UFO by Jim Sullivan from Sullivan's debut album of the same name. He would release that album and then one other, both to little commercial success. And so he kind of took a break from the music industry. And at the time, he was separated from his wife and he was trying to figure out how, you know, to get back to recording and, you know, how he was going to do that. But in 1975, he went missing in New Mexico while driving from Los Angeles to Nashville. He was last seen checking in at the La Mesa Motel. Actually, sorry, no. He checked in at the La Mesa Motel in Santa Rosa, New Mexico, but he was last spotted 26 miles south of town at a remote ranch owned by the Jannetty family. I tried to find out if the Jannetty family is like a known entity or if that's just like a part of the story. I couldn't find anything other than, like, you know, genealogy.com pages. So I don't know. He was last seen there and then basically disappeared. His abandoned Volkswagen Beetle was later found nearby with his guitar, cash, and other belongings inside. A decomposed body resembling Sullivan was found shortly after his disappearance, but it was determined not to be Sullivan's. And so his vanishing has never been solved. You know, it's been attributed to everything from alien abduction owing to, you know, his debut album. Or it could have been, you know, foul play with, you know, local police or the mafia. Lots of speculation. Could have also just wandered out in the desert and gotten disoriented. You know, who knows? But again, it'd be a lot cooler if it was aliens and not just like some sad happenstance of fate that, you know, led him to die in the desert somewhere. So I think that's why we want to believe, ultimately. Before that, we had In the Room Where You Sleep by Dead Man's Bones, Spaceman by The Killers, I Got Abducted by a UFO by the Lillingtons, and we started off that set with a cover of the Byrds song Mr. Spaceman, and that one was performed by William Shatner and Dave Davies. And I promised earlier to talk to you about the other, in my mind, cementing incident in the modern UFO mythology, which is the Betty and Barney Hill incident, where in 1961... on September 19th, the couple had an alleged close encounter while driving back home from Niagara Falls. They said that as they were driving, they saw an odd-shaped craft flashing multicolored lights and that the craft moved in unexpected ways. Eventually, they said the craft ascended upon their 1957 Chevy Bel Air and hovered 50 to 80 feet above them. Barney exited the vehicle and claimed to have seen humanoid figures peering from the craft and, being overcome with fear, ran back to their vehicle and drove away, eventually getting home about 3 hours later than they expected. The total trip took them about 7 hours, whereas they had estimated it would take about 4 hours. So about a month later, Barney reported their alleged encounter to NICAP. That was the National Investigations Committee on Aerial Phenomenon, a nonprofit UFO research organization.
I will not comment as to the quality of their research. That is just how they are described. A year later, at the urging of an Air Force captain that they met at their church, the Hills agreed to be hypnotized in an effort to recover, I do that in air quotes, which you can't see because it's the radio, recover repressed memories. During these sessions, the couple allegedly recalled being taken aboard the mysterious craft and also were communicated with telepathically by the creatures. Betty also drew an alleged star map of the being's home system, which an amateur astronomer later linked to the Zeta Reticuli system. Now, that would then kind of propel Zeta Reticuli to the top of the mythology chart, so to speak, eventually being suggested as the home system of the Greys, which we heard referred to earlier in the Groovy Ghoulies song. And are kind of like, I think like there's like one of like the three main archetypes in like modern UFO mythology. There's like the Greys, which I think are probably the most popular. And then there's like the reptilians and then the Nordics, which is just like big white dudes. So, you know, they kind of ran out of ideas towards the end there. But so, you know, that is essentially the birth of the modern abduction story. Like, it all stems from that incident. Skeptics would like to remind you that, you know, recovering memories through hypnosis is pseudoscience. It's not real. You're much more likely to plant a memory than to actually retrieve something that has been forgotten. And likewise, skeptics will also tell you that the creatures that they described there with the big eyes and everything also, you know, like a week before, there was an episode of The Outer Limits, which featured creatures remarkably like that, and that had not been part of the original story. Barney Hill would die pretty young. I think he was like 19, he was like, in his 40s, so he didn't really stick around very long to talk about it, but Betty kind of became like a, you know, belle of the, UFO circuit, but even her stories, like, people started to kind of, like, be like, I just think she's kind of making stuff up, man. Or at least maybe wanting to believe and looking overlooking other obvious things. I think like one commenter said that, like, she couldn't tell the difference between, like, a spaceship that had landed and a streetlight. So it's an interesting cultural phenomenon that scenario really didn't exist before then. As far as I know, it is the birth of that entire story, and every like alien abduction scenario after that stems from those facts, which I think just kind of goes back to the cultural phenomenon driving a lot of these things. Like we talked about the Cold War kind of maybe being the impetus behind the flying saucer craze in 1947. And how that technology was much more modern than previous sightings, where, you know, the like the late 1800s mystery airship sightings were, you know, more technology of the time, like something that maybe who would have read about in like H.G. Wells or something. And then likewise, the move towards more conspiratorial thinking following like the JFK assassination and the Watergate scandals kind of like resurfaced all this stuff, and it just kind of became this gestalt of, you know, conspiratorial thinking and modern myth making. But anyway, it's all fascinating stuff, I think. I don't think any of it's real, unfortunately, but I want to believe. I want there to be a chupacabra, man. It'd be so cool if there were chupacabras and mothmen and, you know, what are those other ones called? There's so many different cryptids. I want to do like a whole episode about cryptids as well. So if you've got any good cryptid songs, let me know. But anyway, we are entering the final quarter of our episode. So I would like to play some more music for you, but we'll see what we get through, and we'll talk a little bit more at you in a little bit. I had a request to talk about the Drake equation, so I'll try to fit that in. But, you know, I don't know. Maybe I'm wrong. Maybe the skeptics are completely silly, and the Betty and Barney Hill thing really did happen. Oh, one last thing I want to touch about with Betty and Barney Hill. They were a interracial couple at a time, you know, early 60s. That was not super culturally, you know, accepted. And unfortunately, still isn't in some places. So, you know, there were, like, talks about, you know, skeptics are saying, okay, they were coming home late at night.
maybe they were actually approached by people and had some kind of a like incident, like they were being terrorized, and then like the human brain has a remarkable way of like trying to protect itself. So there's lots of potential options for what actually would have occurred, but generally speaking, skeptics chalk it up to sleep deprivation. Oh, also, what they probably saw was a aircraft control tower on top of a hill, which as the route they were going up the mountain was like twisting and turning, and so it would lead to seeing that light moving in unexpected ways. So anyway, but what do I know? Maybe it really did come out of the sky.

Here come the Martians. And I wouldn't be surprised if they're riding on their Martian bike. And we have to find out right now, what kind of flavor do these Martians like?

Well, hey there, Radio Knots. We are quickly running out of time, and I promised to talk about the Drake Equation. So you can find our playlist to see all the songs we played on our social media, Radio Drome FBX on Facebook and Instagram. But one of the reasons why I think the alien mythology has so captivated us is that there is a desire not to be alone in the universe. And one of the ways that scientists have proposed to kind of estimate the number of alien civilizations in our galaxy is through the Drake Equation, which is a probabilistic argument proposed by astrophysicist Frank Drake in 1961 at the first scientific kind of meeting of SETI, the Search for Extraterrestrial Intelligence. It's not necessarily intended to be an exact equation, with many of the variables being unknown, but rather to focus on what scientists must consider when thinking of the possibility of other radio communicative life. And the parts of the equation are thus. So N equals the number of civilizations in the galaxy, in our galaxy, with which communication might be possible, based on R, the average rate of star formation in our galaxy, F, the fraction of those stars that have planets, N, the average number of planets that can potentially support life per star that has planets, some more Fs. Sorry, I can't really do mathematical notation on radio very easily, one, because I'm not a math nerd, but anyway, the average number of planets that can potentially support life per star that has planets, the fraction of planets that could support life that actually develop at some point, and the fraction of planets with life that go on to develop intelligent life. The fraction of civilizations that develop a technology that releases detectable signs of their existence into space. And finally, the length of time for which such civilizations release detectable signals into space. Based on their original estimates, the group of scientists thought that the minimum number of potential communicative civilizations was 20, with a maximum of 50 million. So I, for one, certainly hope that we are not alone out there, because in the words of our boy Carl Sagan, the universe is a pretty big place. If it's just us, it seems like an awful waste of space. But anyway, I've got to get a move on. We might actually run a little bit late, but that's okay, because whatever, I want to play you one more song. But I've been your host, Alex Oblivion, reminding you, again, in the words of Carl Sagan, for small creatures such as we, the vastness is bearable only through love. So be kind to yourself, be kind to others. If necessary, fix your hearts or die. And I will catch you next time on Radiodrome. Until then, hope you, like me, will be waiting for the UFOs.

you want a 1.7 FM, or maybe you're checking out the space-time from the online live stream from kwrk.org, whatever brings you here, I'm grateful to have you. I'm Hannah. I'm your host. We are switching shows, which is what we do right now. You just heard Radiodrome Fairbanks. That's your host, Alex Oblivion, my comrade and housemate, who does that show. Great vibes all day that I was finalizing my own show to. I love this little ritual of community. You too could have a ritual of community if you're interested in volunteering on KWRK. Tell you what, this is an entirely volunteer-run station. No commercials, no underwriters, no fascist creep on Fairbanks Open Radio, and all of that's made possible by the strong team of volunteers that work together to make it so. My small part is to do a show, and that's Quanta Radio, which is what we're going to be doing from now until about 4 p.m. We're talking about space and space things because I'm a solar system ambassador with NASA's Jet Propulsion Laboratory. Another volunteer gig. Which actually, hey, it's September now. That means that applications are open. If you're interested in being a solar system ambassador, the only requirements are that you are a U.S. citizen or green card holder, and that you have a willingness to speak enthusiastically about space exploration to the public at least 4 times a year. But other than that, you got a lot of flexibility. If you go to your internet search browser and type in solar system ambassador, the application should be up on the main website. You can also find out who solar system ambassadors are in your community. So if you're a teacher or something like that, and you're always, you know, scouts like fun projects, you can always connect with your solar system ambassador locally and see if there is a program that can be made freely available to you. But on Saturdays, I selfishly get to do what I want to do, which is to play music that I like and to talk about space. And we do got a good, it's a good playlist. I like it, but I think it might be sadder than I anticipated. I don't know. I was just letting my mood dictate what was going on. And then when I played this playlist back, I was like, ah, did we do something subconsciously here? I don't know. It's full of bangers though. We got Idols. We got Wonder Horse. We got Odelay, Boy Genius, Sierra Farrell, who my youngest sister Mimi just turned me on to. But also in space news, we're going to jump right in. We're going to jump right in because I'm really excited. Gang, guess what? On September 4th, 2024, Fairbanks had its very first hour and 3 minutes of True Night since April 7th. Our 150 days of Midnight Sun are officially over, and it is finally our time to shine in the dark for all things backyard astronomy, because we can see the stars again. It's great. It's been great. All month long here in September, you can see Saturn is up all night long. Jupiter and Mars also are on the rise before midnight, and they're going to stay visible in the southeast, kind of low, until before sunrise. Not too much going on this month. We also have, there's a full moon, of course, and it's actually a partial lunar eclipse. So it's a full moon, it's a super moon, it's the harvest moon, and a partial lunar eclipse that will be visible in Fairbanks, weather permitting. But it's a penumbral partial eclipse, so part of the sun that is, or part of the moon that is being eclipsed will just appear a little fainter. It's not a big dramatic one, but if you know what you're looking for, it's still fun to see. So that's going to be on the 17th of September is our full super harvest moon and partial lunar eclipse. Having nighttime, as we do right now, also means that the Poker Flats All-Sky Aurora Cam is back online and sharing out nightly footage of real-time aurora. I love All-Sky Aurora Cam so much, and I miss it all summer long because, you know, constant daylight. So as soon as it gets dark enough for them to go, they do.
And you can check it out. Again, go to your internet browser online and look up All Sky Aurora Camera, and it just pops up. You can check out what happened the previous night. You can see what's happening currently. And then they also do like a past half hour. This is a really great way to see if it's worth getting out of bed for the Aurora. yeah. For us here in Fairbanks, at least. Because the Poker Flat Research Range is just about 30 miles northeast of Fairbanks, just past Chattanooga. It is the world's only scientific rocket launching facility that's owned by a university. There's your fun fact. The University of Alaska's Geophysical Institute operates Poker Flat under contract with NASA's Wallops Flight Facility, which is part of the Goddard Space Flight Center. And they're forever sending up sounding rockets, usually between like January and March, and you can even get on a list to get told about it. So I love watching rocket launches. It's really exciting, and you can check that out. That's all right, right? How about we play some music? I think so. Later in the show, we're going to be talking about, you know, some exciting stuff that's coming up. It's going to be International Cloud Day, and then the following day it's International Observe the Moon Night. So we're going to talk a little bit about that. We're also going to talk about this T Corona Borealis supernova that we're probably going to see real soon here. Maybe. I hope so. Clouds. We'll see. And what... I guess we're probably also going to talk about Boeing Starliner, because stuff's going on, or just happened anyways. But later, first, Idols. It's off their newest album, Tank. It's Dancer. After that, got Wonder Horse with Teal, Odelay's Crop Circles, and then some Boy Genius. All right, all right, all right. You're tuned in to KWRK 101.7 FM. It's Fairbanks Open Radio.

Oh, hello. Wow. It was a longer set than anticipated here on Quanta Radio. What can I say? You get in the studio, the lights are dim, the headphones sound great, and the next thing you know, it's been nearly an hour. That's what you call a solid rock block here on KWRKLP 101.7 FM Fairbanks, or KWK.org. However you find yourself here in this space-time with us today, I am glad that we're here together. Such a long set, not going to read it all off. That was just Suki Waterhouse. It's my fun for that. We had The Last Dinner Party, which I am obsessed with right now. Fontaines D.C., Haley Hendricks, Lucy Dacus, Angel Olsen, all kinds of stuff. Going back to the top of the 2 o'clock hour. If you're a social media person, we'll post our playlist. You can also find it on Spotify. Quanta Radio, all things Facebook, Instagram. Our social media overlords will do what they do, and we'll post our content there as well. Haha. So what are we talking about? Stuff and things. Oh, I think we should probably talk about the Boeing Starliner. Yes. So yesterday, September 6th, Boeing's Starliner spacecraft autonomously, without its crew, undocked from the International Space Station and landed successfully in the New Mexico desert some 6 hours later. There's been a lot in the news about this, and I feel like some of it's more accurate than others. So back on June 5th, 2024, NASA astronauts Butch Wilmore and Suni Williams launched on board Boeing's Starliner spacecraft for its final test flight before it was supposed to become certified by NASA, like Boeing was supposed to become certified by NASA for regular mission work, which currently it is not. During Starliner's initial approach to the International Space Station, five of its 28 maneuvering thrusters failed, and the propulsion system, which pressurizes those thrusters, sprang several helium leaks. So, helium leaks are actually a fairly common occurrence on spacecraft, but the failed thrusters are a big problem, right? And the risk ultimately was determined to be just too high for the crew to return with the spacecraft, so the astronauts

in New Mexico's White Sands Space Harbor, and it was really cool. It was really cool to see. It's always really cool to see groups of humans accomplish something like that, that you can, without humans on board, dock from a floating space station and then land in the desert. Starliner re-entered Earth's atmosphere at around 7 p.m., that's Alaska time, yesterday, at orbital speeds of something like 17,000 miles an hour. About 45 minutes later, it deployed a series of parachutes, and it slowed its descent. It inflated a bunch of airbags the moments before touching down, and it was a gorgeous landing. Unfortunately, part of, just in terms of science, part of the spacecraft was, as planned, detached during its reentry and burned up in the atmosphere, which was actually some of the stuff that we needed to be looking at. They tried for all this time, since June to now, to fix these problems in space and could not get the problems to replicate or, like, be fixed to not happen again when they were landing with human beings alive on board. So that's a bummer. So they got the craft back, which will still, you know, have a bunch of data available, but not the problem part that is burned up now. But what's really important to note in all of this is that Williams and Wilmore are not stranded in space. I mean, the ride did leave without them, but these are professional test pilots and astronauts. They are the literal best of the best who knew what they were getting into. They have food, they have work, they have a plan. They're okay. They're just 250 miles from home in an upward-type fashion, which is a bummer. Of course, everyone wants them back. But I think, more importantly, we don't want to crash two NASA astronauts on a Boeing craft into the desert during an election year. I don't know if our country could handle that. So, that's all the news about that. Starliner is home. The astronauts are not. They will come back in February. They're okay. That's that. I'm going to play a little more music, I guess, and then we'll come back and talk about, there's a little prenumbral eclipse that's going to happen here in Fairbanks that we'll see. It'll happen other places much more vibrantly, but we'll get some. So we're going to talk about eclipses. We're going to talk about eclipse season, because that's going on, and there's some cool stuff that we'll be able to see remotely coming up pretty soon. We also got... we got to talk about International Observe the Moon Night, friends, and also my super favorite, International Cloud Day, where you can submit a photo to the Memory Cloud Atlas. We're going to talk about all that later, though. Later. Now, hoomst amongst us. I think we're going to play some more of The Last Dinner Party, because like I said, I'm obsessed, and I like to listen to them all of the time. After that, we got Abby Sage, we got C-Matt. Probably some more Suki Waterhouse. Listen. You're tuned in to KWRKLP 101.7 FM. 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I'm Hannah. You are a radio audience who is an audio radiance to me. And this is Caesar on the TV screen.

Hey, hey, it's 3:33 in the afternoon, according to the Alaska Standard Time, and you are tuned into KWRKLP 101.7 FM. It's Fairbanks Open Radio in Fairbanks, Alaska. This is Quanta Radio, playing music, talking space science. I'm Hannah. I'm your host. You just heard the Mystery Lights with What Happens When You Turn the Devil Down. We had some Beck Wine Lips, Amel and the Sniffers. God, I've been really into them also recently. All kinds of stuff in this section of music that you've been listening to. My brain just shut off. Funny. I want to talk to you a little bit about prenumbral lunar eclipse. The tiniest taste of an eclipse will happen for us here in Fairbanks during the full moon super harvest. Wait, no, full harvest super moon. Full harvest super. I'm counting on my fingers. Full harvest super moon on September 18th. This is when the moon passes through the outer part of the Earth's shadow. We're only getting a partial of this penumbral because most of the eclipse will be happening when the moon is still below our horizon. However, we do get to see what we get to see. The moon will be low in the east horizon between 8:17 p.m. and 8:47 p.m. on September 18th. The penumbral eclipse is already the least dramatic of the three types of lunar eclipses. There's the total, there's the partial, these the penumbral. But it's still cool if you know what you're looking for. With total lunar eclipses, the moon takes on a reddish tone, a spooky blood moon looking satellite, while a partial lunar eclipse is the classic bite out of the moon with the Earth's shadowing, the Earth's shadow covering the side of the moon that's facing us. During a penumbral eclipse, the moon just kind of dims a little bit. To really see the penumbral shadow, I would usually recommend to get a good look at the moon earlier in the night when it's super, super bright. And then again during the eclipse to see how it's shadowed. But it's going to rise into the tail end of this eclipse for Fairbanks. So, oh well. You still get to see it a little bit. Half an hour. You get half an hour of a partial penumbral eclipse. We get what we get. The next total lunar eclipse that we'll maybe see in Fairbanks is the night of March 14th and 15th of 2025. As always, weather permitting, March is a fickle month, so we'll see what we see. After that, there's another total lunar eclipse in March 2026. A partial solar eclipse in August 2026, and again on New Year's Eve 2028. We'll also get an annular solar eclipse on the summer solstice of 2039. That's the Ring of Fire eclipse, so you know, mark your calendar for 15 years from now. Did you know that lunar eclipses are always in the company of a solar eclipse, either a few weeks before or after? It's eclipse season, baby! Well, it's one of the eclipse seasons, baby. Just about every 6 months for an average of 35 days each, there's an eclipse season where at least two eclipses will happen in a real short span of time. Solar eclipse, when the moon's between the Earth and the Sun, happen during new moons. And lunar eclipses, when the Earth is between the moon and the Sun, happen during full moons. Got it? Got it. Eclipse can only happen during eclipse season because the moon has a 5-degree axial tilt relative to Earth's orbit around the sun. So much of the seasons, because of this tilt, the moon is either above or below the Earth in its own orbit around us. So all these potential eclipse shadows are just cast out into space. There for nobody. If a tree falls in a forest, if a moon casts a shadow. So we get these, that's it. Twice a year the moon is orbits into a plane position where we get the potential for eclipse. So the two eclipse seasons of 2024, really, they're big time solar eclipse seasons. Back in March, there was a penumbral lunar eclipse that was followed by April's incredible total solar eclipse that was visible from Mexico through the United States up into Canada.
Now, 6 months later, the partial lunar eclipse of this month is paired with an annular solar eclipse on October 2nd that the Pacific South Ocean, Chile, Argentina, and Easter Island will see the totality of. Other South American countries will get to see a partial eclipse. The only U.S. state to catch this October 2nd annual solar eclipse, that's going to be Hawaii. And they're only getting a partial eclipse. That's that. Unlike solar eclipses, though, where you need some kind of special equipment, because do not look at the sun ever for any reason. You got a lunar eclipse you can just look at. So even if it's just a little penumbral guy, you can still just look at it. Hey, if you do ever want to look at the sun, just slide into my DMs. I've got NASA-approved solar viewers to keep you safe. I love looking at the sun. You just got to wear the correct protection. Get your PPE. Protect your little meatball eyes. Okay, we're going to play a little bit more music, and then, because I do want to talk to you about Cloud Appreciation Day and International Observe the Moon Night. Oh my gosh. Okay, but first, what? We got La Luz. We got Jeff and Maria Meldar. Blonde redhead. We'll see how far we get, because this show's going to be over in like 20 minutes. But you're tuned in to KWRKLP 101.7 FM. It's Fairbanks Open Radio, the strange ramblings of Quanta Radio, and your over-caffeinated host, Hannah. That's me. This is La Luz.